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5: Yes, on Vision Australia Radio, welcome to your afternoon review, where we share great stories from print and online. Think human interest pieces, culture, lifestyle, and plenty more to enjoy. I'm Tony Egan, and ready with me today is Kaz Baker. On today's program, we will cover Venezuela, price gouging, doping in tennis, the young and news, World Cup, robots, bizarre tomatoes, and more. Kaz has the first item.
6: Thank you, Tony, and good afternoon to everyone. It's a pleasure to be doing this new program for you. What Venezuela has hidden for 27 years and counting. This article is written by Maria de Silva Parra and appears on the Washington Post website on June the 27th. Two earthquakes struck the north-central coast of Venezuela seconds apart on Wednesday. At magnitude 7.2 and 7.5, they were among the strongest the country has felt in more than a century. As of Friday morning, the government acknowledged at least 589 deaths, with hundreds more missing or trapped under rubble. The US Geological Survey warned the death toll could climb past 10,000. Between those two numbers lies the nature of the current government, what it is willing to admit and what it has spent 27 years hiding. The Chavista revolution started when Hugo Chavez assumed power in February 1999, promising a reborn republic. In December that year, the Vargas floods and landslides revealed the gap between the government's revolutionary ambition and a failure to protect the country's people. As torrential rains on December the 14th lashed the coastline, which was significantly impacted by Wednesday's earthquakes, a reporter asked the president whether the constitutional referendum, scheduled for the next day, should be postponed. Chavez, never a man to let weather interrupt destiny, answered with a quote most often attributed to Simon Bolivar, "If nature opposes us, we will fight against it and make it obey us." Bolivar's original line was apparently said in 1812, standing in the ruins of yet another Caracas earthquake, which royalist priests called divine punishment for the independent struggle against the Spanish Empire. In 1999, nature did not obey. Within hours, the mountains of Vargas State gave way. Mud and water rushed towards the sea. The estimated death toll ranged from 5,000 to 50,000. The most widely accepted tally is 30,000, a devastating measure of the disaster and the government's failure to account for its dead. Even as the bodies were still being pulled from the mud, the Constitution passed on December the 15th with 71% of the vote and over 50% of abstention. Venezuelans have called it ever since, the day nature did not obey. Venezuela sits on the seam where the Caribbean and South American plates grind past each other. The Bocono Fort was there long before the Chavista Revolution. However, the cruelty is everything the government built and failed to build on top of the fort. Consider what 27 years of this regime did to basic infrastructure, healthcare and emergency response services. The economy contracted by roughly three quarters between 2014 and 2021. Oil production cratered, aided by firing engineers and replacing them with workers whose only credential was loyalty to the government. The Bolivar lost all of its value and nearly 8 million Venezuelans left. The state's much-celebrated Great Housing Mission claims to have built more than 5 million homes. However, it's impossible to say how many were actually built. One independent estimate from 2024 put the number at 134,771, with many of them cracking and leaking without proper urban planning and some erected on unsafe geological faults. Billions of dollars passed through that program. The question of where the money went answers itself if you have lived in the country. Instead of modern homes, Venezuela is filled with apartment blocks built in the 1960s, which engineers have warned cannot survive the shaking the city should expect. The United Nations estimates roughly 5 million Venezuelans experience hunger. Hospitals are operating at 50% capacity. The country spends a fraction of what the World Health Organization recommends on health, and it has struggled to build hospitals. Where did the capacity to respond go? Some of it was stolen. Corruption by the state oil company is estimated to have drained around $21 billion into private accounts. Meanwhile, Venezuela's national debt is $240 billion. The people huddling in their destroyed apartments are wondering, debt for what? Not for safe housing or infrastructure capable of protecting people when disaster comes, nor for hospitals and schools that work, or water systems and electricity that function. President Nicolas Maduro is gone, after US forces seized him in a January raid. The man who inherited Chavez's promise to fight nature and make it obey now sits in a New York jail. But the system did not fall with him. Delcy Rodriguez, a Chavista to the core, runs the country now. In the earthquake's aftermath, her government's response has been predictably insufficient. In some areas, residents say help was slow to arrive, volunteers dug through wreckage by hand, and people had to bring food and medicine to the disaster sites themselves. The United States has spent months after removing Maduro, not dismantling the system he built, but doing business with it. It lifted sanctions on the government in April. Chevron signed a deal at the presidential palace, raising its stake in a Venezuelan oil venture to 49%. And roughly 100 million barrels of Venezuelan oil have already been processed under the US government's watch with minimal oversight. That is the government Washington has chosen as its new and great friend, its partner in barrels and bonds. The same government that emptied hospitals and stole oil profits that should have retrofitted old buildings. I hope that this collapse might force the regime and the foreign powers lining up to do business with it finally to assume what they have spent a generation rejecting: responsibility for basic human rights and dignity they were supposed to protect but buried instead. Nature opposed Venezuelans on Wednesday, as it has before, but it was never nature they needed to fight. That was What Venezuela Has Hidden for 27 Years and Counting by Marianne da Silva Parra, a human rights lawyer, and the article appeared on the Washington Post website on June 27.
5: And this next article comes from the Conversation website, June the 25th, an article by Andrew B. Watkins. Europe is battling a record-breaking heatwave. What makes it so severe? Sweltering temperatures are shattering records across Europe as the continent battles a deadly heat wave. On Tuesday and Wednesday, France endured its hottest day in history, with western regions reaching highs of between 39 and 43 degrees C. Wednesday was the United Kingdom's warmest June day on record, with the mercury climbing to 36.1, and according to early data, Spain, Germany, Austria and the Netherlands and Switzerland have all broken June temperature records at several sites, and the event is not over yet. Tragically, lives have already been lost, including dozens of people who have drowned in France in the past week while trying to cool down in the punishing heat. But this historic heat wave is not happening in isolation. It comes days after the global sea surface temperature again reached record levels. Meanwhile, Australia's Weather Bureau has declared El Niño active, making a hotter, drier year in Australia, Asia and the South Pacific much more likely. And since April, India and Pakistan have been battling a sustained and ultimately deadly heatwave. So what's driving this latest heatwave, and why is it so severe? A heat wave occurs when the average temperature is unusually hot for three or more days in a row. That's compared to past weather data taken from the same location. But scientists are losing sleep over the current European heat wave for two main reasons. One, timing. In Europe, the hottest time of year comes in mid to late July, about a month after the summer solstice. However, recent research suggests days of intense heat stress are now starting to arrive in June. Since 1950, only one other major heat wave has arrived earlier than the current heat wave, which is unfolding weeks before the peak of the European summer. Current evidence shows climate change is making heat waves more frequent and intense. One study examined the heat wave that hit southeast England in June 2025. It found that without the effect of human-made greenhouse gas emissions, such as a heat wave, could only happen once every 50 years. But when the researchers accounted for the temperature increase of 1.3 degrees C caused by human-induced climate change, this became at least once every 5 years. Two, severity. In a world without climate change, this extreme heat wave would rarely, if ever, happen so early in the year. And it also would not be toppling temperature records and by such staggering amounts. Tuesday and Wednesday were France's hottest days since records began in 1947, with an average temperature of 29.9 degrees centigrade across the country. On Tuesday, 147 French towns hit all-time highs for June, with 41 local weather stations recording figures above 43 degrees. France also slept through its warmest night ever from Tuesday into Wednesday, with a national average temperature of 21.6. The overnight heat was enough to make some rivers so warm they could not be safely used to cool nuclear power plants. In the same week, Spain also set multiple daytime and nighttime records, with one location enduring three consecutive nights of 30-degree heat or above. Parts of Spain have seen temperatures surpass 45 degrees. In Western Europe, the heat wave is expected to peak in the middle of this week before shifting east, with forecasts suggesting Poland and Germany will bear the brunt over the weekend. At the local scale, heat waves occur when a high-pressure system settles over a region. These systems act as a lid that trap heat and push it closer to the surface. They also disperse clouds to allow more sunlight to stream in. On a broader scale, climate change from a burning of oil, coal and gas is reshaping how and when heat waves form. This is because the additional heat trapped in the atmosphere also changes large-scale weather patterns, which typically move east to west, allowing more slow-moving, high-pressure systems to form. This, in turn, increases the risk of heat waves. Research shows in the 5 decades between 1950 and 1999, Europe endured 5 intense heat waves. Between 2000 and 2021, there were 18 such heat waves. Add to that the extreme heat waves of 2022, 23 and 25, this figure rises to more than 20 severe heat waves in just 25 years. So the evidence is clear. European heat waves are happening far more often. The heat wave has already tragically claimed dozens of lives in France, where people have drowned. According to the European Climate Risk Assessment, heat waves already pose a critical health risk to people across southern Europe. And in coming years, communities in southern and western central Europe will be most at risk of heat-related illness and death. What makes this heat wave so severe is the combination of extreme temperatures and high humidity, which is completely unlike the typical dry summers experienced in southern Australia. Children and the elderly are most at risk of heat-related illness. Their bodies are less able to evaporate sweat and regulate their internal temperature. For these populations, extreme heat coupled with humidity can be life-threatening. Historically, heat waves in Europe aren't related to heat waves in the following Southern Hemisphere summer. However, climate change is increasing the risk of extreme heat in any given year. Combine that with the effects of El Niño, and global average temperatures will be at near record levels for both 2026 and 2027. In our changing climate, the risk of extreme heat, Australia's deadly natural hazard, is now a global reality. That was, Europe is battling a record-breaking heat wave. What makes it so severe? By Andrew Watkins on the Conversation website, June the 25th.
6: And we move now to an article by Patrick Bruschetto on the Nine News website of June the 29th. Why? Sorry about that. Sneezing. Where was I? Why $10 million price gouging laws may not protect customers. Australia's world-first price gouging laws may struggle to prevent customers being ripped off at the checkout by Australia's major supermarkets, an economist has warned. Under new laws set to come into effect on Wednesday, Coles and Woolworths could face fines of up to $10 million if they are found to charge outside what is deemed a reasonable margin for products on its shelves. The laws only target very large retailers with more than $30 billion in revenue. Coles and Woolworths are the only supermarkets that meet this threshold. However, hopes it will make a significant dent in price gouging and protect customers in a cost of living crisis may be mistaken. Associate Professor Meg Elkins from RMIT University said, "Shoppers don't compare prices to a retailer's costs. They compare them to what they remember paying last time. The law's test is cost-based, asking whether the price is excessive related to the cost of supply. But the public's test is memory-based, asking whether this price is higher than expected." She argues customers are not aware of how much it costs to supply the supermarkets, so the actual reduction in prices that could be made from the law changes may not actually be substantial or noticeable to regular shoppers. She said the vagueness of the law in not clarifying what excessive pricing means, and she fears it could be exploited. Elkins warned, "A retailer can clear the legal bar easily for entirely legitimate reasons, like a bad harvest or rising freight costs, and it will still feel like gouging at the checkout." Speaking last week, Assistant Competition Minister Andrew Lee claimed it was actually a good move for consumers not to specifically outline a figure that would be deemed excessive overcharging. He said, "We deliberately haven't put numbers around this. To do that would risk the system being gamed and a worse deal for consumers." The Australian Competition and Consumer Commission, the ACCC, said it conducts regular checks on both supermarkets to ensure both are abiding by the laws. Coles and Woolworths have both been taken to court by the ACCC over allegations of misleading practices. Last month, the former was found guilty of misleading shoppers with illusory discounts and disguising price hikes within discounts under its Down Down price campaign. The Woolworths case remains before the court. Elkins said despite the potential loopholes in the new laws, they would still put pressure on both supermarkets to make sure customers aren't on the wrong end of poor treatment. She said the biggest impact on supermarkets may be psychological, making them feel watched rather than actually catching them out legally. That was why $10 million price gouging laws may not protect customers. The article was written by Patrick Brischetto and appeared on the Nine News website on June 29.
5: And this next article came from the Guardian website on June the 28th. Enforcement mode. Australia must take fight to tech giants to make social media ban stick, experts warn. It's written by Krishani Darji. The government needs to switch into enforcement mode and take on tech giants over its social media ban after doubling fines, experts have warned. The federal government announced on Sunday it would introduce new legislation to double fines to $99 million for platforms that breach the social media ban and give the E-Safety Commissioner, Julie Inman-Grant, stronger information-gathering powers. Research this month suggested the majority of under-16s were bypassing age restrictions. The government said that more than 5 million accounts had been removed, deactivated or restricted since the ban was introduced on the 10th of December. But Catherine Page Jeffrey at the University of Sydney said it was clear the government needed to do more to crack down on the platforms. She said digital duty of care legislation would help protect all users from the harms of social media. She said, it's still early days, yet not much has changed for under-16s, with about 80% still stating they remain on social media. Stronger enforcement mechanisms are clearly needed, but there's no point in doubling the penalty if the regulator doesn't enforce them and move into the enforcement mode. Page Jeffrey said the under-16 ban eroded the rights of young people online and that the platforms should be held more accountable for the content they carried. She said, this digital duty of care is really vital and I think this would be much better policy rather than excluding younger people because then it places this obligation on the platforms to be more proactive and making sure their platforms are safe and that will include more transparency around algorithms. The government has promised to legislate a digital duty of care but is still consulting on what form it would take. The Greens, on Sunday, called for the government to focus on that legislation and use it to regulate social media algorithms. Greens Senator Sarah Hanson-Young said, when this social media ban legislation was debated, the Greens argued that we needed to regulate the algorithms, not just the symptoms. The two major parties chose not to. If the Prime Minister really is serious about staring down the big tech companies, he's got to tackle the algorithms. Hanson-Young said her party would consider the new legislation, increasing fines for non-compliance, but promising to push for action on algorithms. The Treasurer, Jim Chalmers, acknowledged the tech companies had not been doing enough. Chalmers said, we will strengthen the penalties, we will strengthen the powers of the E-Safety Commissioner, and that's because we recognise that the future of our kids, the safety of our kids, is too important to let the big tech companies wriggle off the hook or avoid their responsibilities. The Shadow Communications Minister, Sarah Henderson, said the new penalties were an admission of failure by the government. She said, today's announcement is an embarrassing admission that Annika Wells' oversight of the social media ban has been flawed and chaotic, which is compromising the online safety of children. earlier this month, the Murdoch Children's Research Institute released a study which found a direct risk between heavy social media use and poor mental health in young people, with adolescents aged between 12 and 13 the most vulnerable. But it also warned age-based restrictions alone

0: authors of the report urged in the conversation. This includes holding social media platforms accountable for algorithms and features that promote compulsive engagement and exposure to harmful content. One way to achieve this is through Australia's proposed digital duty of care reform. Experts welcome the penalties being aligned with other fines under competition law, but questioned whether it would have the desired compliance effect. Elizabeth Hansley, a Western Sydney University law professor and president of Children and Media Australia, said giving Inman Grant more powers was worth a try. She told ABC Radio, "It's nice to think this kind of matter is being treated as seriously as the other kinds of corporate breaches that our law addresses. Whether it's going to be effective, you have to presume the government has done its homework and that it has reason to believe it's going to be so." TikTok, Snapchat, Meta, which owns Facebook and Instagram, and Google, which owns YouTube, were approached for comment. And that was Enforcement Mode: Australia Must Take Fight to Tech Giants to Make Social Media Ban Stick, Experts Warn, by Krishana Danji and Caitlin Cassidy on the Guardian website, June the 28th.
1: And we move now to the UK Independent website of June the 24th, an article written by Flo Clifford. Former Wimbledon champion Vondrousova's four-year ban sparks PTPA call for greater player say in doping rules. The Professional Tennis Players Association, or PTPA, has called for players to be given a greater say in rules on doping testing after former Wimbledon champion Markéta Vondrousova was handed a four-year ban for missing a test last year. Vondrousova, who won Wimbledon in 2023, refused an out-of-competition doping test in December 2025, saying she had reached a breaking point after months of physical and mental stress, and that the incident resulted in an acute stress reaction. She said the visit from a doping control officer, which occurred at 8:15 p.m. at her home, was a serious intrusion into her privacy. The visit occurred outside the set window she had provided to doping authorities for testing. Tennis players are required to log their whereabouts for an allotted hour each day so they can be tested outside of competition, although tests can also take place outside these times. Vondrousova explained during the hearing that stress and poor mental health affected her decision-making, as well as concerns for her safety, and said that the tester failed to properly identify themselves. In a social media post this April, she explained a knife attack on her compatriot Petra Kvitova, who was stabbed and seriously hurt by an intruder at her home in 2016, made her fear opening the door to strangers. An independent tribunal, convened by the International Tennis Integrity Agency, or ITIA, said the evidence Vondrousova provided offered no compelling justification for her refusal of the test and banned her from the sport until June 2030. The severity of her ban has led to criticism from some quarters. Several WTA players wrote messages of support on Vondrousova's social media, while German player Eva Lies wrote on X, "This is completely insane," sending so much love to Markéta. The sport's anti-doping authorities have had to fend off criticism after high-ranked players like Jannik Sinner and Iga Swiatek avoided long bans for failing drug tests, and the PTPA urged a more meaningful athlete voice in rules governing them. It said, without weighing in on guilt or innocence, a four-year ban for a player who has never tested positive and who said she feared for her safety when an unidentified person came to her door late at night should give this sport pause. We defend testing, but players deserve a real voice in the rules that govern them. Last year, the PTPA filed a lawsuit against the governing bodies of tennis, accusing them, among other things, of violating players' privacy rights with random drug tests. Since tennis came under the World Anti-Doping Agency code, its rules have aligned

0: aligned with a system applied to athletes across all sports, with the ITIA saying cases are determined by facts and evidence, not a player's name, ranking, or nationality. We understand that the testing process is uncomfortable and acknowledge that it is an additional burden for players whose jobs already come with a high level of pressure and scrutiny, but it is essential to protect fair competition. ITIA Chief Executive Karen Moorhouse said on Monday, former world number 6 von Drusova, who has not competed since January due to a shoulder injury, can appeal the ban to the Court of Arbitration for Sport. That was former Wimbledon champion von Drusova's 4-year ban sparks PTPA call for greater player say in doping rules. The article was written by Flo Clifford and appeared on the UK Independent website on June 24.
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1: Thank you for being with us on Vision Australia Radio, and you're listening to your afternoon review. We continue with our readings, and this particular reading comes from the Deutsche Welle website, June the 25th. It's an article by Stephanie Hoppner, Young People Avoiding the News, Reuters Report. How do people stay informed in our digital age, and who do they trust? The Reuters Digital News Report 2026 answers those questions. The study, presented to the DW Global Media Forum in Bonn, shows how journalism and its usage is evolving, especially among young people. Jim Egan, who led the study, didn't exactly strike an optimistic tone in his presentation, saying that the data this year is quite unsettling in many aspects. Egan is the main author of the report, carried out by the Reuters Institute for the Study of Journalism at the University of Oxford, the largest annual survey on news consumption of its kind globally. Egan pointed out that the report's aim is not to provide comfort, but rather to present a snapshot of reality. He said, We do this as an exercise in trying to insert some facts and some comparative analysis across different markets into the industry and into an ecosystem that is full of opinion but does not always know what's actually going on. One of the most important findings of the report: social media networks and video platforms are more frequently used as news sources than television or the websites and apps of news outlets themselves. The phenomenon has less to do with booming platforms than with a turn away from classic news formats. Egan said, "Social media consumption and usage itself isn't actually growing very much, but what we're seeing is a decline in the use of other platforms, such as TV broadcast news and going directly to a news organization's website or its app. This transformation is especially prevalent amongst younger target audiences. In the US, more than one-third of all respondents under the age of 25 said they have never watched TV newscasts or used news websites regularly." Egan said, "They're not only leaving, but they're not even starting." At the same time, the report warns against seeking to expand reach at any cost. Young people are avid users of social media and video platforms, but trust in news is also at its lowest there, according to Egan. He said, "There's an irony here that people are moving more and more to platforms that they trust less." Simultaneously, the report finds that video platforms are becoming massively important. Some 75% of respondents claim to watch news videos weekly, especially on platforms such as YouTube, TikTok, and Instagram. Globally, 20% use TikTok as a source for news, and 34% turn to YouTube. This number varies significantly by country. In Kenya, for instance, 66% of consumers get their news via YouTube. Publishers with their own video content, however, are failing to profit from the boom because they're losing reach, Egan said. Despite the evident popularity of video as a format, audiences are not responding positively to on-site video. At the same time, the report contradicts a popular prejudice against young target groups and their supposedly short attention spans, showing that long-format videos are very popular among young people, not just TikTok format videos or YouTube shorts. Roughly 20% of respondents say they regularly watch videos exceeding 20 minutes in length, while a similar number claim to follow live news programs on YouTube as well. Young users are particularly active on this front. Egan emphasised, "It's not as if younger people will only ever pay attention to a video of 2 minutes. Beyond that, use is moving back into the home, with a quarter of those surveyed globally saying they watch their news on platforms like YouTube on their televisions. Artificial intelligence is also increasingly seen as a news source, with the share of people using artificial intelligence chatbots to get their news around the world growing from 7 to 10% last year. "This is fast but not explosive growth," said Egan. "Trust in AI chatbots and news from them," he added, "is very slow at the moment, but that's not going to last forever." No other alternative paths providing access to news information have been able to establish themselves across the board. Although some young people depend on so-called news influencers, it's hardly a number that could replace established news sources. Only 10% of users say that such sources cover all of their news needs. Egan also warned against continued loss of trust, pointing out that trust in the news had fallen by at least 3 percentage points in 29 of the 48 countries covered in the survey. Only 37% of global respondents said they mostly trust the news. Data shouldn't move that much in a year, he added. Despite these disruptions, the report underscores the continued relevance of journalism. "Journalism still matters. In fact, in many ways, it matters more than ever," Egan told the audience in Bonn. Many people, he said, expect some sort of orientation, especially in times of growing uncertainty and fear. Roughly 100,000 people in 48 countries worldwide were interviewed for the 2026 edition of the Reuters Digital News Report. The German portion of the study was carried out by the Leibniz Institute of Media Research in Hamburg. That was Young People Avoiding the News, Reuters Report, by Stephanie Hoppner on the Deutsche Welle website, June the 25th.
0: And now to the New Daily website of June 29. Liberal frontbencher urges rebrand amid dire polling. A Liberal frontbencher has broken ranks, urging the party to look at a rebrand after its latest dismal polling. Shadow NDIS Minister Melissa McIntosh said she was putting herself out on a limb in suggesting the Liberal Party needed to reconsider its messaging. Some people think that we're stuck in the past and our policies need to resonate with the Australia of today and the future, she told Sky News Australia on Monday. I think it would be a really good time for us to revisit our values, what we stand for and the way we project ourselves to Australians. It follows polls at the weekend showing a dip in support for One Nation following leader Pauline Hanson's National Press Club speech. The results were even more dire for the coalition, with the respected news poll showing backing for the opposition falling to a historic low of 17%. Labour reclaimed a narrow lead in both the news poll and Redbridge surveys released on Sunday night. News poll, published by The Australian, has Labour on 33%, up 3, with One Nation on 29, down 2, and the Greens on 14, up 2. The Redbridge poll had Labour on 30% support, up 2, compared to One Nation's 29, which was down 2, with the Coalition on just 18, down 2, and the Greens on 14, up 2. That poll, reported in the Australian Financial Review, also showed Hanson's net approval falling 10 points from a neutral position to be minus 10. Liberal leader Angus Taylor's personal approval ratings, meanwhile, fell to their lowest level since he replaced Susan Ley. McIntosh said the Liberals couldn't continue to shrug off their poll slump. She said, "That takes a lot of work inside the party to go back to our roots and then to look at our messaging and our communications to the Australian public, because you can't keep getting poll after poll saying that it's diabolical out there and just ignore it." Despite her intervention, she threw her support behind Taylor, claiming the coalition slump in the polls was about the party itself. McIntosh said, "We can't put the blame on Angus. I think the Liberal Party itself needs to go through a rebrand. We've got some decent policies coming out. Angus is working super hard to get the party on track to be releasing our policies earlier, and we're all committed to that." Taylor said voters were angry at the system, and while he took the polling seriously, the election was still a way off. He told 2GB Radio, "But we do know that we've got some real work to do to rebuild trust with the Australian people, and that takes time. We've lost trust over an extended period of time, both during COVID and since then. The bust-ups of the coalition in the last year is an example of that." Cabinet Minister Murray Watt said polls could be expected to bounce around until the federal election, which is not due for 2 years. He said, "We've seen a bit of a change in the public mood towards One Nation since Pauline Hanson's press club speech. That speech was a bit of a reality check for a lot of Australians who were thinking about voting for One Nation, because they got to see that as much as people are under pressure at the moment, things could get worse under One Nation with all the cuts they were talking about imposing." The polls are the first major survey since Hanson's speech, which dominated news cycles in the days afterwards. She criticised paid parental leave and suggested Australia should reject what she described as a failed policy of multiculturalism and instead become a monoculture. She later claimed the Socceroos, whose squad includes migrants and former refugees, were a monoculture because they represented Australia. Hansen also copped a blast from actor Paul Hogan, who she cited as an essential feature of Australian monoculture in her speech. She's a pelican, the beloved US-based actor and comedian told the AFR at the weekend. Outrageous, so racist. It sounds very much like this stupid buffhead over here, Trump. In the fortnight since Hansen's speech, Taylor has struggled to articulate his party's position on multiculturalism alongside its own hardline immigration policy. The coalition is in a concerning position, according to polls, sitting well below the 32% support it got at the 2025 election. It will use this week, the final parliamentary sitting week before the winter break, to ramp up its criticism of the government's changes to capital gains tax and negative gearing. That will include a so-called widow's tax affecting jointly owned investment properties. Under Labour's changes, an owner will lose concessions if widowed or divorced. That was Liberal frontbencher urges rebrand amid dire polling. The article appeared on the New Daily website on June the 29th.
1: And this next article comes from ESPN News website on June the 21st, an article by James Deal Hen. World Cup 2026, why do Japan fans clean up the stadium? Japan supporters have built a respected reputation for tidying up football stadiums before they leave. While most sport fans might be accustomed to stepping over half-eaten food and discarded plastic, their peers from Japan are known for a vastly different approach. Japan first played at World Cup in 1998 in France, when their supporters were spotted tidying up the stadium before exiting. It's now a sight which football fans are accustomed to seeing at a World Cup, as well as at the Olympics and other major sporting events which Japan competes at. 4 years ago at the Qatar World Cup, fans of the Samurai Blue swiftly paused their party after a sensational 2-1 win over Germany to clean up the area of the Khalifa International Stadium which they were seated in. Japanese fans were even spotted at the tournament opener between Qatar and Ecuador, tidying up again despite their own side not being involved. Why do Japanese fans tidy the stadium after World Cup matches? Tatsu tori otowa nigosasu. The literal translation from Japanese to English is, a bird leaves nothing behind. The overall meaning is, return it the way you found it. Scott North, Professor of Sociology at Osaka University, explained to the BBC in 2018, cleaning up after football matches is an extension of basic behaviours that are taught in school, where the children clean their school classroom and hallways. With constant reminders throughout childhood, these behaviours become habits for much of the population. He added, in addition to their heightened consciousness of the need to be clean and to recycle, cleaning up at events like the World Cup is a way Japanese fans demonstrate pride in their way of life and share it with the rest of us. Japan-based journalist Scott McIntyre told the BBC, it's not just part of the football culture, but part of Japanese culture. You often hear people say that football is a reflection of culture. An important aspect of Japanese society is making sure that everything is absolutely clean, and that's the case in all sporting events and certainly also in football. Koichi Nakano, who teaches politics and history at Sophia University, told the AP, Japanese sports fans at world events who clean up the stadium are behaving much the same way they did when they learned how to enjoy sports as schoolboys and girls. The way most ordinary soccer fans experience soccer at school is no different from other sports, and the emphasis is not just on physical education, but also on moral education as well. Barbara Holthus, the deputy director of German Institute for Japanese Studies in Tokyo, told the AP, an academically sound explanation is that people in Japan just happen to be socialized differently. If you grow up with a certain way of how things are being done, you apply that to even cleaning up a stadium afterwards. Japanese learn early on that you don't want to inconvenience other people, you don't want to bother people. It goes to all areas of life in Japan. We are raised in the West that we don't have to clean up after ourselves in public spaces because there's going to be some kind of public service doing that. That article, World Cup 2026, Why Do Japanese Fans Clean Up the Stadium, was written by James Dealum and appeared on the ESPN News website June the 21st.
0: Lovely story, that one. My next article comes from the CNN News website of June 24. It's written by Kyle Felcher. The not-so-silent war being fought in World Cup stadiums. Stadium DJs versus hydration break. There's a not-so-silent war being fought at World Cup games around the country. The battleground? Hydration breaks. The weapon of choice? Karaoke. The two mid-half pauses for hydration and advertisements have been met with increasingly loud boos from crowds who are frustrated at FIFA turning matches into de facto four-quarter affairs. And the best way to get them to stop booing is apparently to get them to start singing. In the second half of Thursday's match between South Africa and the Czech Republic, the hydration break was met with a chorus of boos. It took only a few seconds for Take Me Home, Country Roads by John Denver to blast through the stadium speakers, turning those jeers into a 67,000-person sing-along. A similar scene played out during Sunday's match between Spain and Saudi Arabia. During England-Croatia in Dallas, it was The Killers' Mr. Brightside that was used to combat the boo birds. In Seattle, where the USA defeated Australia 2-0, it was a brass band that had the stands grooving rather than booing during the brief intermission. Back in Dallas, when Argentina and Austria played in a Group J match, it was the 1993 super hit Macarena by Los Del Rio. It's a move well in line with the beautiful game's traditional atmosphere, but a tactical bit of nous from the DJs at American stadiums who are pulling the strings. Soccer, football in much of the world, has a long and wonderful tradition of singing, whether that be in praise of their favourite players, mocking opponents, sometimes brutally so, or simply urging their team forward. The atmosphere in much of the world during a match is musical and vibrant. It's a stark contrast to the American way of watching a live sporting event, which are largely driven by commands given to the crowd from the numerous screens in stadia around the country. Prompts to make some noise or demanding that everybody clap your hands or the rhythmic pounding of drums to generate chants of defence are the standard. But a party atmosphere like the World Cup definitely lends itself to a full-throated sing-along. From the pre-game atmosphere in the bars, fan festivals, trains, shuttles and marches to the anthems to the post-game sing-alongs that have gone viral. Wonderwall for the English, Country Roads again for the USA. The sound of singing is being heard from coast to coast this summer. And it's a mood upon which stadium DJs are capitalising. The hydration breaks in this World Cup have been polarising, in that the polls are kinda dislike and severely loathe. During their opening match against Croatia last week, England fans seemed to cross a metaphorical Rubicon by booing the hydration breaks, and now the general discontent is spreading throughout the host cities as fans make their displeasure known. Hydration breaks for warm weather games have been around for a while now, but this World Cup has made them mandatory, even inside climate-controlled facilities like the ones in Dallas, Houston, Atlanta, and others. That's sparked complaints of Americanization of the games, essentially splitting the two 45-minute halves into four 22.5-minute quarters. That is anathema to many of the visiting fans. And to be very clear, the overwhelming majority of the American soccer fans who are in attendance as well. Once the English broke the dam, the boos now rain down on the pitch as the broadcast crews cut to commercials. When the jeers fly, it's become a sort of parlour game to observe just how quickly the stadium DJ will hit play on a trusted sing-along track to change the vibe in the stadium. It's rarely more than a couple of seconds. The gambit usually works. Karaoke might be a Japanese term, but the desire to sing at the top of one's lungs with thousands of strangers to a famous tune, that's universal. That was the not-so-silent war being fought in World Cup stadiums, Stadium DJs versus Hydration Break. The article was written by Kyle Feldscher, and it appeared on the CNN News website on June 24.
1: Our next article comes from the Dagens.com news website, June the 28th, an article by Anna Hartz titled "Scientists Test New Strategy to Protect Coral Reefs from Heat Waves." Rising ocean temperatures are putting many reefs under growing pressure, leaving scientists searching for new ways to help them survive. Coral reefs are among the world's most important ecosystems. They provide food and shelter for countless marine species and help protect coastlines from storms. As global warming continues, extreme marine heat waves are causing widespread damage to tropical coral reefs. Most corals depend on tiny algae that live inside their tissues. These algae produce energy through photosynthesis, allowing corals to grow and build the hard skeletons that form coral reefs, writes Vidin Skab. Scientists say corals must become more tolerant to heat if they are to survive in warmer oceans. Natural adaptation can happen over many generations, but researchers worry that climate change is moving faster than corals can keep up. Because of this, scientists are studying a method known as guided evolution. One of the most promising approaches is selective breeding. The goal is to produce future generations of corals that can better survive extreme heat. A new study followed a population of farmed corals in Palau, an island nation in the Western Pacific Ocean, over an 8-year period. The researchers examined the genetic basis of heat tolerance as well as other important traits, including growth, energy storage, and reproduction. They found that simply choosing corals that survived a heat wave is not always the best strategy. Some corals may survive because they were in a cooler location or had larger energy reserves rather than because of stronger genetics. Instead, scientists look at whether entire coral families survived or died under heat stress. This gives a better picture of which corals carry genes linked to heat tolerance. The team also exposed corals to several different temperature tests. They discovered that some laboratory heat tests were better than others at predicting how corals would survive real marine heat waves. Computer simulations suggested that selective breeding could improve heat tolerance over several generations. However, the process would require testing large numbers of corals and breeding only the strongest individuals while maintaining enough genetic diversity. The researchers say guided evolution could become an important tool for protecting coral reefs. However, they stress that it cannot replace efforts to reduce greenhouse gas emissions. Slowing global warming remains the most important step if coral reefs are to survive in the decades ahead. That was "Scientists Test New Strategy to Protect Coral Reefs from Heat Waves" by Anna Hartz on the Dagens.com news website, June the 28th. I'll just go back to something I was referring before, that there are changes underway in Vision Australia radio broadcasts and what we broadcast. 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
5: And you're listening to Kaz Baker, and I'm Tony Egan, and Kaz has the next article.
6: Thank you, Tony. My next article comes from The Economist of June the 13th. It's an article about robots who could soon be delivering your pizza, and much more. If you live in San Francisco, you will often get a glimpse of the future, commuting in a self-driving taxi, say. In Milton Keynes, not so much. But the English city, best known for its many roundabouts, is the place to go if you want to foresee a world without delivery drivers. It's one of the largest markets for Starship Technologies, an Estonian startup which claims to have cracked the problem of getting robots to deliver groceries more cheaply than people can. Designers of delivery robots face challenges familiar to anyone developing robo-taxis. Starship has had to build a sensor array that its six-wheeled couriers, each the size of a beer cooler, can use to navigate along pavements come rain or shine. That hardware must feed into an artificial intelligence model that can pick the best route and carry on even if the connection to a data center is lost. In some ways, though, delivery robots have it easy. With a 35-kilogram robot travelling at 6 kilometres an hour, tops, safety is less of a worry than it is with a 2-ton car going at 110 kilometres an hour on a motorway. And a slightly bumpy ride won't hurt a pizza. That said, whereas robo-taxi firms often leave design to car makers, robo-couriers have no such option. Starship has by now created several generations of vehicles and has optimised newer models for resilience and repairability. Gains can come from unexpected places, says Arti Heinle, a co-founder. Starship's latest batch of robots charge wirelessly, for instance, which is speedier and reduces wear on the charging ports. After 12 years of such improvements, Mr. Heinle says the cost of each delivery is now significantly less than that of paying a human to do it. Starship is aiming for a cost of less than £1 per delivery, $1.34. It's not quite there yet, but not very far away, Mr. Heinle says. In 2018, the company had 127 robots driving 116 kilometres in the year. By 2025, it had 2,414 robots covering 5.2 million kilometres. Along the way, it has reduced human interventions per kilometre by 7/8. Even so, as its scale, rare problems, such a robot falling in the middle of a street, add up. The solution? A simple backup computer designed purely to get it to the other side. The little six-wheelers may soon change how cities look, but they're sure to irk some people, not least out-of-work delivery drivers. Then again, in Finland, Starship's biggest market, the startup supermarket partner has had to urge sympathetic passers-by not to lift the robots out of snowdrifts when they get stuck, lest they hurt themselves while attempting a rescue. That was Pavement Pioneers, an unattributed article which appeared in The Economist on June the 13th, 2026.
5: And we're now moving to an article from the New Daily website on June the 26th. Monica McCartney-Kovacs writes, "Pinky Time. Can wiggling your little finger really stop cognitive decline? What if protecting your brain from dementia was as simple as wiggling your little fingers a few seconds every day? That's the promise behind Pinky Time, a viral TikTok trend that claims a simple finger exercise can lower your risk of developing Alzheimer's. Videos promoting the supposed brain health hack have attracted millions of views, with some suggesting that difficulty performing the movement could be a warning sign of cognitive decline. By arranging the fingers into a specific pattern and moving them up and down, proponents argue you are giving your brain a quick workout that keeps it sharp. It's easy to see why the idea has gained attention. A free, effortless daily habit that protects against one of the most feared conditions of aging is an appealing prospect. But while the trend draws loosely on real neuroscience, the conclusions being made are far more ambitious than the evidence allows. Doing some fiddling and new with your fingers, such as learning new chords on a guitar, takes real concentration. Your brain has to plan each movement, hold back the wrong ones, and constantly adjust based on what you are seeing and what your fingers are feeling. That's a surprising amount of mental work for such a small physical task, and it may help explain why hands-on hobbies, such as learning a musical instrument or knitting, are associated with sharper memory and better brain function. For years, scientists have used finger-tapping exercise, which people repeatedly tap a finger or follow a simple rhythm, to study how movement, attention, and the aging brain are connected. However, these tasks are used as research tools and should not be confused with scientific tests for dementia or memory loss. There's another idea behind this. The brain can rewire itself in response to what we ask it to do, building new connections as we learn. So when you learn a new finger movement, you're encouraging your brain to strengthen and reorganize neural connections involved in the task. In this sense, Pinky Time fits into a broader category of activities that challenge the brain through novelty and coordination. From juggling to dancing or learning a new language, these sorts of tasks may help keep the brain resilient as we age. Performing unfamiliar movements can keep mentally demanding, but it does not mean it can diagnose cognitive decline or protect against it. Many factors influence how well someone performs a finger coordination task, including mobility, flexibility, previous injuries, and practice. A health person may struggle with the movement task, while someone with cognitive impairment may improve it, may perform it with ease. The popularity of Pinky Time highlights that people are increasingly looking for simple ways to monitor and protect their brain health. Unfortunately, detecting the earlier stages of cognitive decline is considerably more complex. Doctors and researchers use carefully developed tests that measure many aspects of cognition, including memory, attention, language, and executive functioning, the planning, organizing, and self-control skills we use to perform daily tasks. There is currently no evidence that struggling with this particular finger movement predicts early memory or thinking problems, and no strong evidence that practicing it can prevent cognitive decline. Research on various hand and finger exercises has reported modest benefits in people who already have cognitive difficulties, but there isn't much evidence yet, and it's not clear whether the benefits are big enough to help protect against dementia. Another limitation is that the brain benefits most from activities that remain difficult. as a task becomes familiar, it requires less attention and cognitive effort. A movement that feels difficult today may become largely automatic after repeated practice, reducing its value as a brain workout. Unfortunately, there's no single trick to keeping your brain sharp as you age. What does seem to matter is much broader: staying active, looking after your heart, getting enough sleep, and keeping up your social life. There's also growing evidence that something as simple as sorting out your hearing or eyesight can help too, because it makes it easier to stay socially and mentally switched on. A healthy diet, particularly one resembling the Mediterranean diet, has also been linked to better brain health. Lifelong learning, whether through education, hobbies, languages, music, or other mentally stimulating activities, also seems to help. Pinky time as a coordination challenge may be fun and harmless, but its viral promise oversimplifies a much more complex picture. When it comes to protecting your brain, the evidence still favours the less glamorous fundamentals of exercise, sleep, healthy diet, social connection, good sensory health, and lifelong learning. And that was Pinky Time: Can Wiggling Your Little Finger Really Stop Cognitive Decline? By Monica McCartney-Kovacs on the New Daily website, June the 26th.
6: Thank you, Tony. This next article comes from the Times website of June 28. It's written by Adam Sage. They called me bizarre. Now I'm France's King of Tomatoes. When Jackie Mercier started taking his tomatoes to markets in West France a couple of decades ago, people thought he was an extraterrestrial. Customers were used to red, round tomatoes, but his came in many colours, green, yellow, purple, blue and black, and were oddly shaped. Even other market gardeners found him bizarre, he said. They tended to use greenhouses to produce hybrid tomatoes, designed to resist disease, to offer high yields and to have a long shelf life in supermarkets. Mercier's open-pollinated heirloom tomatoes were field-grown. They were more fragile and less profitable, but the taste was better, he said, and I have always favoured quality over quantity. Times have changed. Mercier, 69, is now known as the King of the Tomato and serves the finest restaurants, including the illustrious Plaza Athénée in Paris, as well as the Élysée Palace, the Senate and the National Assembly. Revered by chefs and critics, he acquired star status and has even brought out a memoir written with Thérèse Rinouille, a journalist at La Nouvelle République, the regional daily. Jackie Le Roi de la Tomate traces his journey from a difficult childhood marked by illness and the death of his parents in a car crash to the upper echelons of French gastronomy. The book also illustrates the transformation of the tomato along the way. In a recent article, Le Figaro said that only a few years ago, tomatoes were invariably shiny, like a family dresser, and so hard they bounced like a ping-pong ball. These days, the plant is the queen of the vegetable patch, the Daily said, attributing its rise to connoisseurs such as Mercier and Louise Albert de Broglie, heir to an ancient French noble family and founder of the Conservatoire National de la Tomate, the National Tomato Conservatory, at his Château de la Bourdaisière in the Loire Valley. Mercier's grandparents and parents were farmers in Fontenay-sur-Dive, the village in Nouvelle-Aquitaine where he still lives. They grew wheat, oats and barley and kept goats. He had a vegetable garden as a child where he grew cabbage, beetroot and lettuce. Tomatoes were not very well known in his part of the world in those days, he said. Diagnosed with an autoimmune disease that affects the nervous system when he was 11, he spent a year in a wheelchair. He was orphaned at 14, bought his first motorbike a year later, and crashed it into the mayor's mother's car. He required 2 months in hospital and 700 sessions with a physiotherapist. After school, he went to work for a local market gardener because he was the only person who would give me a job. Mercier branched out on his own at the age of 20, growing flowers and vegetables, but the venture collapsed in 1994, and he ended up in charge of fruit and vegetables in a local supermarket. His second business, launched after the start of the millennium, proved to be the turning point. An aristocratic vegetable producer said to be so irascible that he had no friends, apart from Mercier, advised him to get into heirloom tomatoes. "Don't be an idiot. Distinguish yourself from the others," was his advice. Heirloom tomatoes are varieties preserved from generation to generation by saving, retrieving and replanting their seeds. There are thousands around the world. Mercier said he had grown 500 of them or so over the past quarter of a century, some of which he liked and some of which he did not. His tomatoes are widely described as the finest in France, but are also available in local markets for €5.50 a kilo or so. His favourite varieties include the fireworks, the green pineapple, the indigo apple, the green zebra and the ox heart. Heirloom tomato fans tend to talk about ancestral flavours, although the best of all, according to Mercier, is the Barclay tie-dye, a variety created in California in the 20th century through plant breeding and selection. "Once you have tasted one of those, you don't want anything else," said Mercier. He said the tomatoes sold in supermarkets were overwatered by producers concerned with the appearance and yield of their plants. Mercier, who sold his market garden business a year ago, but still works there to help out, said, "If you water tomatoes all the time, they end up tasting of water." He hardly waters his at all, instead planting them in fields under plastic sheets to retain the moisture of the earth. He added that he had not even watered his tomatoes during the recent heat waves, and they were super. Mercier also advised against putting tomatoes in the fridge. "It destroys the taste, but if you buy your tomatoes in a supermarket, it doesn't make any difference if you put them in a fridge, because they don't taste of anything in the first place." That was "They Called Me Bizarre, Now I'm Francis King of Tomatoes." The article was written by Adam Sage and appeared on the Times website on June the 28th.
5: And this next article comes from the AAP News website on June the 23rd, written by Rod McGurk. Guinness crowns Canberra town crier as the world's loudest person at 122.4 decibels. Joseph McGrail Baitup, an Australian professional air conditioner cleaner and honorary town crier, has been recognised as the world's loudest person. Guinness World Records last week acknowledged the 58-year-old Canberra resident recorded the loudest ever shout by an individual. He yelled "now" at 122.4 decibels. That broke the previous record of 121.7 decibels set by Northern Ireland schoolteacher Annalisa Flanagan in 1994. She had yelled an ear-piercing "quiet." That is in the noise range of a chainsaw, a jet aircraft taking off, and an ambulance siren at close range. The record attempt was not something McGrail Baitup could train for, he said Tuesday. He said, "There's no way that you can actually practice for it. You have to just keep it for the day, especially with the world record attempt. It took me 7 attempts just for one word, which was the word "now," and my voice was short for the next couple of days as well. It was husky, it was terrible. So no, you can't really practice for it, but it's a lot of fun when you're doing it. McGrail Baitup considered himself the world's loudest man rather than the loudest person, he said. There was no previous record for the loudest man. McGrail Baitup said, "I'm pleased that she, Flanagan, gets to keep her record. So she's still the loudest woman in the world, and I'm the loudest male in the world." McGrail Baitup said he stumbled upon Flanagan's record when searching Guinness World Records unsuccessfully for feats in the realm of town crying. He became competitively loud when he was appointed the official town crier of the national capital, Canberra, in 2017. It's an honorary and part-time established by the local government, which he considers a bit of fun. His town crier name is Lord Joseph. He makes announcements at community events, school fetes and car shows. With the job came membership of the Ancient and Honourable Guild of Australian Town Criers, a competitive professional organisation dedicated to preserving members' historic and ceremonial roles. He won a 2024 Guild competition with the loudest Oye, Oye, Oye at 98 decibels. That was a command for silence and attention before an Australian town crier makes a proclamation. He experimented with several words for his record attempt before settling on now. His shout was recorded May the 2nd in a Canberra radio studio by a professional acoustic engineer and with witnesses present. The files were sent to Guinness World Records, which announced the record last Friday. It's the second time Miguel Baitup has broken a world record. In 2019, he broke a speed record for an archer shooting 10 arrows. His time of 60.03 seconds shaved a fraction of a second off a record that had stood since 2015. 9 months later, a 7-year-old boy shattered McGrail's record by 11.4 seconds. McGrail Baitup wasn't interested in attempts to regain the archery record or in keeping his shouting record. He said, "If someone beats me, that's fantastic. Records are meant to be broken." And that item was Guinness crowns Canberra town crier as the world's loudest person at 122.4 decibels, written by Rod McGurk on the AAPNU website, June the 23rd.
6: And now to the Guardian website of yesterday, an article written by J.S. Saxena. I eat pasta almost every day, a day in the life of a world champion pizza athlete. Francis Tolu is a freestyle pizza champion. For those who don't know what that is, he uses pizza dough to compete in acrobatic performances. He can make pizza blindfolded. He also throws pizzas in the air and sets them on fire. Among his achievements are the 2026 Masters Acrobatics title at the World Pizza Games and 4 wins at the Pizza World Championship. Then he returns to work serving customers at Pizzeria Venezia in Alginet, Spain, the restaurant his family has owned for 40 years. What's a typical day like in the life of a pizza athlete? What time do you wake up? I wake up every day between 7:30 and 8 in the morning since I sleep little. Do you eat breakfast? I never have breakfast. I'm not hungry when I get up and I like to fast. What do you do before work? I like to exercise at the gym or go for a run because it helps me clear my mind and I start the day energized. What do you eat during the day? I usually have 3 meals, the heaviest one at noon to recharge my strength, then 2 lighter ones like fruit or something. Today I happened to prepare for lunch a plate of spaghetti that was incredible. I made a broth with the shells of some shrimp and a sauce with cherry tomatoes, basil, shrimp and garlic, and it turned out to be really good. I love cooking, it relaxes me a lot, and I eat pasta almost every day. What did work look like for you today? Today has been intense. I prepare the dough for the restaurant the next day, since we use long fermentation doughs. I also order and receive the pizzeria supplies. I create and edit videos with recipes for pizzas with random ingredients and upload things from my shows or competitions. My hobby, freestyle pizza, is my passion. It is linked to my work but has given me the nicest joys of my life. There are some basic moves, but then you develop your own style and have your identity mark and are able to surprise the judges or the audience in your shows. My main hallmark is playing on the table. I've been developing my skills for 25 years when I took a course with Italian acrobats. I started competing in 1999. I have achieved things that no pizzero in the world has achieved, and I am very proud of it. What do you do in the evening? Working in a restaurant is quite sacrificial, and you have little time to socialise. The little free time you have left, you spend resting and enjoying your family. For me, socialising is with my customers, many of whom have been around all my life and are already friends. Do you have a sleep routine? I don't know if it's that I've gotten older, but I sleep less and less, no matter how tired I am. I usually don't sleep more than 6 hours, and I tend to wake up without an alarm clock. It's as if I have a

0: and your body is overactive from work. It takes a bit to sleep. I never sleep before 1 a.m. and I get my 6 hours and I'm up. That was I Eat Pasta Almost Every Day, A Day in the Life of a World Champion Pizza Athlete. The article was written by J.S. Saxena and appeared on the Guardian website yesterday.
1: And just referring to an article from the Deutsche Welle News website on June the 28th, it's an article by Thomas Sparrow. Fact check: as Europe bakes, does sunscreen help? Millions of people across Europe are dealing with temperatures above 40 degrees Celsius, baking under a heat dome. Hot nights are making recovery harder. While some people recognise the need to use sunscreen to protect themselves from the sun, some people, particularly on social media, have been asking whether it could actually be harmful. The claim, according to the National Cancer Institute, since the introduction of sunscreen in 1940, melanoma has increased by over 200%. This claim, archived here, has appeared on several social media platforms. It further describes sunscreen as a poison that prevents the body from properly absorbing sunlight. The fact check? Misleading. First, several studies have shown that regularly using sunscreen actually reduces the risk of developing melanoma. Brittany Schaefer, a public information officer with the Connecticut State Department of Public Health, said there's no scientific evidence that supports the association of sunscreen use with a higher risk of cancer. Schaefer spoke with Deutsche Welle in 2025 when the fact-check team debunked similar claims around sunscreen, especially the false assumption that the countries that use the most sunscreen have the highest incidence of skin cancer. Second, the US National Cancer Institute has not said sunscreen use caused a 200% increase in melanoma since 1940. The available data on new observed melanoma cases only goes back to 1975. According to the data, the rate of newly diagnosed melanoma cases has increased by more than 220% from then to 2023. However, there's no evidence linking the rise in melanoma cases to sunscreen alone. So why are melanoma cases increasing? The 2023 study involved scientists from US, Germany, Switzerland and Hungary, and some of the hypotheses discussed by the authors include an increase in reporting and documenting cases, people are spending more time exposed to the sun, climate change, especially the reduction of the ozone layer and UV index variations, and also sunscreen is not necessarily being used appropriately. The final point has also been highlighted by public surveys across several countries, despite recommendations that sunscreen should be used regularly. In Germany, for example, 51% of respondents said in 2024 that they only use sunscreen in summer or when exposed to direct sunlight, while 17% said they never use it. And that article, fact-checked, as Europe bakes, does sunscreen help, was written by Thomas Sparrow on the Deutsche Welle News website on June the 28th. And that brings us to the end of the program for today. I'm Tony Egan, and reading with me today was Kaz Baker. Your afternoon review will return at the same time tomorrow on Vision Australia Radio at VA Radio on digital and online at varadio.org.

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0: I'm Matt Bell, and it's a pleasure to be with you for this edition of What's News in Aged Care. Coming up on the program, humans can now fix errors in controversial RoboDebt 2.0 aged care tool. You'll Be Missed. Stars praise Darryl Braithwaite's retirement decision. Inspector General calls for fundamental support at home changes. And Australians ditch failing aged care for luxury resort-style life in Asia. That's later in the program. We start, though, with the article, Humans Can Now Fix Errors in Controversial RoboDebt 2.0 Aged Care Tool. It's taken from the Advertiser website, but published across the News Limited website network, and it's authored by Julie Cross. Humans will be able to reject funding decisions made by the government's controversial aged care algorithm, dubbed RoboDebt 2.0, in an embarrassing concession that the current system is not working. Aged Care Minister Sam Ray has been under intense pressure to allow humans to override the Integrated Assessment Tools algorithm when it spits out rogue results. Humans were quietly removed from having any say over the final funding amount that someone should get in November without any consultation. News Corp's Care Repair Campaign, set up to highlight flaws in the aged care system, has uncovered growing concerns around odd decisions made by the algorithm. It has calculated that people in their 90s, including a couple aged 99, can wait 12 months for care, with some seniors dying on the waiting list. Experts also claim the algorithm is underassessing people's needs. A government source tried to downplay the new changes to the assessment process, describing it as just a tweak to offer an additional layer of protection for older people. Previously, if an error was found in a finalised assessment, a human couldn't go back and change it. The older person's only recourse was to request a review, which takes 90 days. It's understood the new changes will allow the assessor to correct their mistakes. Crucially, if a second assessment produces a different funding result, the assessor's boss will make the final decision on which funding level is more appropriate. The new changes are expected to reduce the number of appeals. Controversially, humans will still not be allowed to override the algorithm's funding decision, only change what is input into the system. However, the government tweak could lead to accusations that assessors and their bosses have effectively been given the green light to game the system when they disagree with a result. Minister Ray would not answer questions as to whether an assessor could bring a result they did not like to their boss's attention, or whether the manager would seek to make changes if they'd previously approved the assessment before it was finalised. Last fortnight, it was revealed at Senate estimates that assessors were quitting their jobs because they disagreed with the algorithm's funding calculations. John Wilson, 91, from Melbourne, was told he would have to wait 10 months for his funding to be released after the algorithm decided that was appropriate. He died waiting. His daughter Lynn Meehan called the aged care assessment process a national scandal. The government has ordered a review of the prioritisation process, which the algorithm also calculates. Last week, the government created a special priority pathway for people with motor neurone disease after accepting that people were not getting the help they needed quickly enough when going through the assessment process. Opposition aged care spokeswoman Senator Anne Rustin said the government's amendment fails to restore human override and would not resolve the underlying issues with the assessment tool. She plans to put forward a member's bill calling for a human, not a computer, to have the final say over any funding. It follows a joint letter on the 30th of March, signed by more than 100 federal politicians from across the political spectrum, calling for humans to be allowed to override the automated algorithm after claims their offices had been inundated with complaints from constituents. Doctors have also called for an investigation of the assessment tool itself. After analysing the assessment manual, the Australian and New Zealand Society for Geriatric Medicine labelled the tool unsafe. The Federal Ombudsman has also launched its own investigation into the tool and the algorithm. That was Humans Can Now Fix Errors in Controversial RoboDebt 2.0 Aged Care Tool, authored by Julie Cross and taken from the Advertiser website. Our next article is taken from the website The Senior. It's titled You'll Be Missed. Stars praise Darryl Braithwaite's retirement decision. It's authored by Phoebe Looms. Australian musicians and celebrities have heaped praise on beloved music star Darryl Braithwaite as he announced he was retiring from live gigs after a career spanning close to six decades. Braithwaite, who sang the longing and loved-up pop hits The Horses and One Summer, announced he had decided to end his live performing career as singing was becoming increasingly difficult. After much thought and consideration, I have made the difficult and sad decision to step back from performing live gigs, the 77-year-old wrote on Instagram. For some time now, it has been increasingly physically challenging for me to sing comfortably, and as a result, it has taken the joy out of performing, which has always been so important to me. Braithwaite thanks his fans and the industry that has supported him since first releasing music with Sherbet in 1970. I have loved the 58 years of being a part of the music industry. Braithwaite began performing with rock band Sherbet in his early 20s, who shot to stardom throughout the 1970s and 80s, releasing number one hits Summer Love and How's That. He began releasing music as a solo artist in 1973, before putting his plans on hold to focus on playing with Sherbet throughout most of the 1980s. In 1988, he returned to performing solo, releasing his cover of Ricky Lee Jones and Walter Becker's song The Horses in 1990. His soaring and epic version of the song soared to number one in the charts, and his third album, Rise, became the biggest selling album of 1991. An outpouring of support. Braithwaite's announcement triggered an outpouring of support from musicians and performers, who celebrated the 77-year-old's beautiful voice and impact on Australian music. Oh, darling Darryl, what an enormous decision. I can imagine it wasn't made lightly, wrote fellow singer Kate Sobrano. You will be missed on the scene, but we celebrate your amazing music and beautiful voice and simply you. Braithwaite's energetic and heartfelt live performances would be greatly missed, said singer Vanessa Amorosi. Thank you for the music, memories, and joy you've given so many people over the years, Amorosi wrote. Your face and voice have stirred millions of teenage fantasies, mine included, wrote Nine journalist Tracy Grimshaw. What a gift you have been, Darryl. You were my first love in the 70s, and Sherbet lifted my soul, Deborah Hutton wrote on the post. The music, the tight pants, and all that hair. I'd be first in the mosh pit at the Horden Pavilion, she said. I truly salute your efforts, your talent, and your gifts that you have shared so genuinely with those of us who have been lucky enough to absorb those tunes. Darryl isn't the only one to run into health problems. Multiple singers have faced challenges in their career as their vocal cords, or voice, begins to wear out. Country pop star Shania Twain lost her ability to sing for several years after contracting Lyme disease from a tick bite in 2003. And Jon Bon Jovi recently told People he had returned to touring live after a 4-year break following vocal cord surgery. Michael Bublé also cancelled performances in 2016 after announcing he would undergo vocal cord surgery, and Julie Andrews lost her ability to sing after having nodules removed from her vocal cords in 1997. That was You'll Be Missed. Stars praised Darryl Braithwaite's retirement decision, authored by Phoebe Looms and taken from the website The Senior. To our next article from the website The Weekly Source, it's titled Inspector General Calls for Fundamental Support at Home Changes. It's authored by Carolyn Egan. The outgoing Inspector General of Aged Care appeared before the Senate inquiry into support at home on the 24th of June as the sole witness in a one-hour hearing. Natalie Siegel-Brown is leaving the Inspector General role on the 31st of July 2026. Siegel-Brown told the hearing it's not too late for the government to change course with its support at home reforms. Instead of supporting older Australians to age with dignity in their own home, delayed access is perversely, inevitably promoting older people's decline and likely fast-tracking their entry into hospital and residential aged care, at the expense of their human rights and at the expense of the economy, she said. The scale of the unintended consequences of the reforms has been greater than expected, she said. Natalie's calling on the government to shift the settings for support at home to reconceive it as an investment in prevention of frailty and loss of independence. Maximising the use of home care is key to solving the aged care bed shortage, she said. Unless support at home's design is recast and its value as an investment in prevention is embedded in that design, older people's ability to live independently will continue to be compromised, and the costs of acute care will continue to expand. Siegel-Brown said the Inspector General of Aged Care's office is in the final stages of economic analysis, looking at what investment upstream in home care and prevention delivers in terms of a downstream dividend. Remove co-contributions for those with low means. Siegel-Brown also raised concerns about co-contributions, saying they disproportionately impact those with the least capacity to pay, potentially entrenching disadvantage rather than alleviating it. She suggested the government conduct modelling on the removal of co-contributions for those of low means. That might create a beneficial effect across the rest of the aged care budget, not to mention the healthcare budget of keeping people at home and their decline restricted, she said. The Inspector General's modelling of the cost benefits of early intervention is likely to have early numbers in the next few weeks, with a final modelling completed by the end of the year. The Support at Home Senate inquiry is due to release its final report on the 24th of November 2026. Submissions close on the 31st of July 2026. That was Inspector General Calls for Fundamental Support at Home Changes, authored by Carolyn Egan and taken from The Weekly Source.
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0: Our next article is from The Advertiser and published across the News Limited digital network. 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It's authored by Julie Cross and Remy Varga. Luxury resort-style aged care facilities offering private villas, around-the-clock personal nurses, and restaurant-quality meals are being built overseas for Australians, with inquiries soaring in the last few weeks. With horror stories about long waiting lists, high prices, staffing shortages, and slop served in Australian aged care facilities, people have started looking for alternatives like Southeast Asia, where self-funded retirees can save tens of thousands of dollars a year. In Bali, One centre currently under construction comes with a 24/7 concierge, pool, cocktail lounge, restaurant, spa and gym, as well as a medical centre on site. Dr. Rodney Jalek, the man behind the Ayasheya Jasri village in East Bali, said to get the same level of service in Australia would only be possible for the most affluent. You can have a personal carer, personal cook and cleaner, whatever you want, Dr. Jalek said of future residents at his resort. Dr. Jalek, who runs aged care and disability care facilities in Australia, said his Bali facility would be able to provide palliative and end-of-life care equivalent to Australian standards, without having to share your space with 100 others, waiting in line to receive care, and being served the same food over and over again. The Australian Bureau of Statistics does not keep track of how many Australian retirees live permanently overseas. But popular destinations include New Zealand, Italy, and Greece, while others plump for Southeast Asia for a cheaper alternative. But it's not always about being more affordable. Emily, not her real name, decided to put both her parents with dementia in an aged care home in Thailand because she was sick of waiting for a bed in Australia. We'd been waiting 8 months and we were no closer to receiving any care. And the situation had become quite dire, Emily said. She said the higher staffing ratio and greater respect afforded to dementia patients were key reasons for her decision to place her parents in care overseas. One of the things that upsets me the most is that in Australia, if you have dementia, they lock you up, right? She said. You can't leave your ward unless you're accompanied with somebody. And that's not because that's better for the patient. That's just literally because they can't afford the staffing. The Albanese government's aged care reforms saw the price of services soar. Assisted showers at home can cost up to $180 an hour, while optional extras in aged care facilities, like a TV in your room and more food choices, can cost $55 a day. On top of that, upfront refundable deposits can exceed $1 million in Sydney and Melbourne. The maximum a self-funded retiree would pay to access an aged care home, based on an average deposit of $594,557 paid as a daily fee, would be $137,195 a year, or $11,433 a month. In comparison, Dr. Jalek is offering two-bed villas on a 20-year lease for $399,000, or $19,950 a year. With care and food on top, that still works out much cheaper. The accommodation can even be used as a holiday timeshare between a small group of people or family members until it is needed. For Marilyn and Ron Woolley, both 80, moving into Vivobeni in Chiang Mai, northern Thailand, meant the retired academics could stay together as Mr. Woolley battled advanced dementia. Mrs. Woolley said they struggled at home in Queensland, and it would have been extremely difficult to find an aged care home that would take both of them. We came here and we haven't regretted it for a moment, she said. The Woolleys enjoy 24-hour medical care, resort-style facilities, and weekly massages for about $10,000 Australian a month for the pair of them. Peter Brown also turned to Thailand, setting up the care resort Chiang Mai, after his mother suffered poor care in England. He has three Aussie residents and charges about $2,700 a month. It has 153 staff members for 71 guests, and fees include accommodation, food, and care. Mr. Brown said the only advantage to aged care in your home country is proximity to family. He said in developed countries, quote, the prices are higher, the quality of care is worse, the environment you live in is worse, the things you can do are worse, the lot of the staff you work with are worse. Aged care group VivoCare, which focuses on dementia and neurodegenerative diseases, charges $5,000 a month for all-inclusive care and resort-style facilities in Thailand. It also has three Australians, but founder Roger Holzer says more were coming. We had, in the last few weeks, many inquiries from Australia. I do not really know why, he said. For that same price as aged care in Australia, you would be able to live in abject luxury here in Thailand, with better weather, better medical care, and better access to fresh food, Mr. Newton said. UK-born James Carstairs from Expat Care Philippines said people from Western countries were fed up with being overtaxed and overcharged. He is scouting for a suitable spot to build a luxury aged care resort in Panglao in the Philippines. Retirement expert Andrew Key from Aged Care Planner said most of his clients would not entertain the option of being separated from their family. He also warned that while aged care is cheaper overseas, offshore facilities lack Australia's rigorous quality metrics, not to mention the legal hurdles regarding overseas estates, international wills, as well as visas. There are other implications too, according to the government's Smart Traveller website, which advises people thinking of retiring overseas to seek financial, tax, pension, and superannuation advice first. That concludes the article, Australians Ditch Failing Aged Care for Luxury Resort-Style Life in Asia, taken from the Advertiser website and published across the News Limited digital network, and authored by Julie Cross and Remy Varga. Our next article is taken from the website Aged Care Insight. It's titled, Senate Inquiry Urges Government to Retain CHISP as a Standalone Program. It's authored by Stephanie Schultz. A Senate inquiry has urged the federal government not to proceed with its plan to fold the Commonwealth Home Support Program, CHISP, into the new Support at Home, SAH, system, warning the move could leave hundreds of thousands of older Australians without essential entry-level care. The Greens-chaired inquiry delivered its report on Tuesday, recommending CHISP remain a standalone, block-funded program. The report found the proposed transition risked increasing costs for older people, reducing service availability, and destabilising community-based providers, particularly in regional and remote areas. Australian Greens Older People spokesperson, Senator Penny Ormond-Payne, said the inquiry showed widespread opposition to abolishing CHISP. Labor's reckless proposal to kill off the CHISP has no friends. Advocates, providers, unions, experts, First Nations organisations, local governments. No one wants this, she said. CHISP provides a vital service affordably to older Australians. Instead of eliminating it, Labor should listen to the evidence and start funding it properly. CHISP currently supports more than 800,000 older Australians with basic in-home services such as meals, transport, domestic assistance, and social support. Providers receive government grants rather than individualised payments, allowing rapid access to services and flexibility to respond to local needs. Higher costs and service loss. The report included strong warnings from sector leaders about the consequences of shifting CHISP clients into the SAH system. Inspector General of Aged Care, Natalie Siegel Brown, told the inquiry that altering CHISP's co-contribution model could make vulnerable older people have to make untenable choices. She said such changes would, quote, significantly increase service costs, resulting in older people foregoing necessary care when they needed it in order to afford other basic essentials. This in turn would entirely undermine the preventative intent of CHISP by further accelerating cognitive and physical deterioration, driving older people into higher cost and more intensive models of care and hindering independence, she said. Ageing Australia Chief Tom Simonson also warned that not-for-profit providers, particularly those also delivering homelessness or early childhood services, might withdraw from aged care entirely if the transition proceeds. That would be an absolutely devastating blow, particularly to small communities, Tom Simonson said. The Community Affairs Committee made 8 recommendations, including retaining CHISP as a separate block-funded program, extending CHISP funding for 3 years beyond July 2027, commissioning an independent cost-benefit analysis comparing CHISP with support at home and residential aged care, beginning a national consultation and co-design process on CHISP's future, abolishing the $15,000 lifetime cap on home modifications, and removing time and funding restrictions on the end-of-life pathway. Coalition calls for certainty. Coalition Senators Anne Rustin, Wendy Askew, and Alex Antich said the inquiry had been necessary due to significant uncertainty created by the government's lack of detail about CHISP's future. They argued that CHISP's block funding model is cost-effective and essential for rapid access to services, noting evidence that some services cost 40 to 50% more to deliver under support at home. The government has provided little detail about the future program or any replacement beyond the 1st of July 2027, creating concern for older Australians who rely on CHISP services and providers who require long-term funding certainty to plan services, retain staff, and ensure continuity of care, the senators wrote in the report's additional comments. The evidence received by this inquiry reinforces concerns about the government's implementation of other aged care programs, including the operation of the integrated assessment tool and the lack of human override in aged care assessments. Coalition senators will continue to advocate for policies that improve access to aged care services, reduce waiting times, and ensure older Australians can access the support they need when and where they need it. That concludes Senate Inquiry Urges Government to Retain CHISP as a Standalone Program, authored by Stephanie Schultz and taken from Aged Care Insight. And that also concludes this edition of What's News in Aged Care, keeping you up to date with the latest news and more from the aged care sector. This program is produced in our Adelaide studios and can be heard on Vision Australia Radio, on VA Radio on digital, and online at varadio.org. Before I go, a reminder to make sure that you check the programming guide for your local station. There are a number of changes taking effect to the VA radio programming timetable from Monday the 29th of June. So make sure you check that so you don't miss the next edition of What's News in Aged Care. I'm Matt Bell. It's a pleasure to have kept you company for this edition, and I look forward to joining you next time on What's News in Aged Care.
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0: 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That's The Uncertainty Principle, 9pm Tuesday, repeated 6am Saturday, Vision Australia Radio, VA Radio Digital and varadio.org.
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3: On Vision Australia Radio, welcome to selected readings from the 26th of June publication of The Guardian Weekly, A Week in the Life of the World. I'm Alan Atkinson, and reading with me today is Gwen Phillips. First, this big story, and a sweeping by-election victory last week for the Labour politician known as the King of the North was the catalyst for a sequence of events that forced Keir Starmer to resign. Now, Britain is preparing for its seventh Prime Minister in 10 years. This article, How Andy Burnham Went From Mayor of Manchester to the Verge of Number 10, is by Alexandra Topping. We know no king but the king in the north, declares Lee Miana Mormont in the hit HBO series Game of Thrones. One recent early morning in a nondescript conference hall in the north of England, it appeared the electorate agreed. About 70,000 voters in a post-industrial region of northwest England changed the face of British politics after electing the charismatic Labour politician Andy Burnham to represent them in London. His ambitions did not end there. In a development that would have been improbable just a few months ago, Burnham is highly likely to end up representing the UK on the world stage as its next Prime Minister, its seventh in 10 years. The by-election in Makerville gave Burnham his much-craved path back to Westminster and a chance to challenge Keir Starmer to become Prime Minister. On Monday, Starmer caved to the inevitable and announced he would stand down after days of intense pressure from Labour MPs, including Cabinet Ministers. Less than 2 years after a historic election victory, Starmer had faced calls from his MPs to set out a timeline for his departure, with many of them unnerved by the threat from Nigel Farage's populist right-wing Reform UK party before the next election. In a social media post, Burnham said Starmer's departure marks the beginning of a transition and it is important that this process is conducted in an orderly and responsible way, adding, I will put myself forward as part of this process. Starmer said he would remain in the post until Parliament returns in September, meaning he will represent the UK at the next NATO summit in early July. But if Burnham runs unchallenged, then he could take over as the Commons rises on the 16th of July. The other main challenger for the Labour leadership, Wes Streeting, said he would not stand, seemingly paving the way for such a scenario. Burnham is that rare breed in British politics. He has been a Member of Parliament and a Minister before, and few people who knew him could have foreseen his transformation. But when he stepped away and became Mayor of Greater Manchester 9 years ago, he reinvented himself. In this role, he forged a second political career, revelling in the moniker King of the North for his robust championing of an area that has long ceased to be the UK's economic engine. It was this personal popularity that may have been decisive in the Makerville contest. Pundits thought it would be close. It was billed as a two-horse race between Burnham's Progressive Labour Party and Reform UK, which has ballooned in popularity since the 2024 election. Yet, Burnham pulled off a barnstorming victory, taking 55% of the votes to Reform's 35%, and almost doubling the majority won by his predecessor. It was an extraordinary result, and in his victory speech, Burnham did a little to hide the fact that his eyes are now firmly on deposing Keir Starmer. "This is a final chance to change," he said. "This is what people said directly to me on the hundreds of doorsteps that I stood on. We must hear it, we must act upon it, and we must get it right. There will be no second chance." Throughout his slick, fast-paced and social media-friendly campaign, Burnham tapped into a deep sense of dissatisfaction felt by many people in Britain. Speaking directly to a handheld camera in daily video clips from the campaign trail, he said repeatedly that people from places like the town of Ashton in Makerfield and its surrounding former coal mining villages feel neglected, forgotten and left behind. "This result changes that," he said last Friday. "This result will bring about a country that works fairly for everybody and for everywhere and for everybody. People here have voted for change. They have voted for more power for the North and everywhere forgotten by Westminster." Dressed in a dark suit and black T-shirt, the 56-year-old wore a pin badge bearing an image of the worker bee, long a symbol of the industrial heritage of Manchester, and a northern emblem of where he's from and now and what he wants now to do. Burnham, in his time away from Westminster, has built a reputation as a strong communicator who's comfortable in his own skin. He has also managed to position himself as a Westminster outsider, despite his background. A career politician who's held key jobs at the top of the British government, he's on the verge of making his third attempt to become leader of the party, after more than a year of political manoeuvring. First elected in 2001, he soon became a junior minister in Tony Blair's new Labour government, before being promoted to the cabinet under the next Prime Minister, Gordon Brown, first as Culture Secretary and then taking charge of Health. When Labour lost the 2010 general election, he ran to become party leader but crashed out into fourth place. In 2015, he tried again, only to lose out to the veteran left-winger Jeremy Corbyn. Ambition thwarted and potentially a long period in opposition looming, Burnham quit Westminster in 2016 to run as the Labour candidate to become the Mayor of Manchester, saying in a blunt farewell speech that voters have a problem with an out-of-touch elite who don't seem to care. His closest friend in politics, Steve Rotherham, the mayor of the Liverpool City region, has said the role, which he took up in 2017, shaped the politician he has become. "I've known him for 18 years. I saw the way he started to shape politics once he left Westminster," he said. "Before that, politics was starting to shape him." In the 9 years since Burnham left London, his political personal style and demeanour have transformed. Gone are the sharp suits and conservative ties. Now he dresses in T-shirts and bomber jackets. His willingness to challenge critics on social media and channel the style of his New York mayoral counterpart, Zoran Mamdani, in direct-to-voter messaging has delighted his backers. In contrast with Starmer, a forensic technocrat who has at times seemed to belong to another political era, could not be more stark. Described by friends as charming and funny in private, Starmer's public delivery is often stiff and overwhelmingly cautious, contributing to record low favourability ratings in opinion polls. But while shooting from the hip can be praised and go relatively unpunished in a regional mayor, critics warn that Burnham's people-pleasing urges could prove a liability in the highest office. In recent weeks, the former mayor has had to row back from the previous suggestions that the UK could be less in hock to the reaction of bond traders, and that he would like to see the UK rejoin the EU in his lifetime. It is likely that Reform UK and the Conservatives will paint Burnham as a left-winger, who will increase taxes and be profligate with taxpayers' money. "People don't want hard socialism under Burnham," said one Reform parliamentarian last week. But Burnham has described himself as a democratic socialist, and while he's associated with the left wing of his party, during his stint as Manchester mayor, he gained a reputation for pragmatism. He has described his economic model as business-friendly socialism, or Manchesterism, after the model he adopted in the northern city. In a video launching his campaign to get back to Westminster, he said this meant the end of the neoliberalism and would mean the national rollout of what he has achieved in the city. Essential assets such as transport and water brought into greater public control, a closer partnership between the state and business to spread the proceeds of wealth, and a huge expansion of devolution. Burnham, who was sworn in as an MP, easily cleared the 81 nominations threshold required to run for the Labour leadership, with his allies saying they believe he has the support of well over 200 MPs. Barring something extraordinary, October's gathering of the Labour Party faithful in Burnham's birthplace of Liverpool looks likely to be less of a conference and more of a coronation. And that article, How Andy Burnham Went from Mayor of Manchester to the Verge of Number 10, was by Alexandra Topping.
4: And continuing in the big story, delivering change, what would a Burnham government do differently? Asks Kieran Stacey. If Andy Burnham were to become Prime Minister, he would be expected to deliver on the change he promised. But what would that look like, and what policies would his government be likely to pursue? So, public ownership of utilities. Burnham's allies talk about overseeing a 10-year project to take large parts of Britain's water and energy sectors into public control. In reality, that will start with Thames Water, the stricken utility over which creditors are haggling. Last week, the Environment Secretary Emma Reynolds made clear her opposition to a proposed £10 billion rescue deal, bringing it one stage closer to being nationalised. Other companies could follow, including South East Water, which has become under fire for overseeing multiple service outages. Eventually, Burnham's allies want to bring energy transmission and supply companies, possibly including National Grid, into public control. But that is likely to take a much longer period of time and could cost millions of pounds, or billions of pounds rather, in compensation for investors. The cost of living support. Some of those close to the new Makerfield MP want him to focus first on easing the cost of living for many voters. They talk of heavy state intervention to reduce people's bills, including a temporary rent freeze and moving levies off energy hills and into general taxation instead of others. But this may involve raising taxes to help pay for the extra government spending, forcing him into some difficult political choices. And Burnham has already promised to stick to Labour's campaign pledges not to raise income tax, national insurance or VAT. And during the by-election campaign, he said he would consider cutting some employers' national insurance contributions and proposed reducing business rates for pubs. That leaves him with relatively little room to raise cash elsewhere, although one option could be to increase capital gains tax, as advocated by Wes Streeting, the former health secretary. And devolution. Burnham said last Thursday night, "People here have voted for change. They have voted for more power for the North and everywhere else forgotten by Westminster. Now let's give that back to them." His words preempt what many believe will be a major shift of the power away from Westminster and into the hands of regional leaders. Keir Starmer's government was already working on some of this, including giving mayors a portion of revenues raised from business rates in their areas. But Burnham's allies want him to go further, potentially putting major public services such as schools and hospitals into the hands of mayors. So, less control of MPs? One of Burnham's most consequential changes could be one of his least noticed. He has talked about scrapping the whipping system in Westminster, which guarantees that members will mostly vote according to party lines. Completely scrapping the system could cause chaos, leaving the government unable to implement its manifesto promises and voters unsure of what voting for any particular party means. Burnham may decide instead to make changes to the whipping system without scrapping it entirely, potentially allowing for more votes of conscience where MPs can choose how to vote, and fewer three-line whips where they are required both to attend and vote a certain way. Another likely change is to reduce the volume of briefing notes given to MPs before media appearances, allowing them to speak more freely about their own beliefs rather than sticking rigidly to the government line. This approach may require some adjustment from voters, however, who are not used to seeing ministers air their disagreements in public. And finally, voting reform. Burnham says he has been convinced of the need to end the first-past-the-post voting system since he became Great Manchester Mayor in 2017, arguing that it makes Westminster too centralised and London-centric. Manchester at the time had a transferable vote system, which meant Burnham had to persuade voters of other parties to list him as their second preference. It made every vote count, he told The Observer last month. The outgoing mayor has not said which system he would back instead. A fully proportional system could erode the link between constituencies and their MPs, but other systems may not fully reflect the will of most voters. Burnham has said he wants to set up a national commission on electoral reform to make recommendations before including any proposed changes in the next Labour manifesto. And from Kieran Stacey, that was Delivering Change. What would a Burnham government do differently?
3: On Vision Australia Radio, you're listening to selected readings from the June 26th version of The Guardian Weekly, A Week in the Life of the World. And the spotlight now moves to Iran, and this article, It Survived the War, Can the Iranian Regime Now Appease Its People, is by Syed Shah in Islamabad. The Islamic Republic regime in Iran may have survived the war, but it now faces an even greater challenge, making peace with its own population. Iranians are reeling not just from the shock of the war, but also the killing of thousands of protesters by the authorities at the start of the year, and an economy in free fall. Instead of removing the regime, an initial declared aim of Donald Trump and the Israeli leader Benjamin Netanyahu, the war showcased the Islamic Republic's durability after its leader and layers of other top officials were killed. Now that the war seems closer to being over, the new leadership confronts competing demands from hardliners to stick to rigid principles of the Islamic Revolution and a population exhausted by economic hardship and repression. The war caused significant destruction and the authorities estimate pushed 2 million people out of work. Inflation hit 77% last month. Living standards had already crashed as a result of international sanctions and mismanagement at home, with economic anger triggering the demonstrations that snowballed in January into an attempt to topple the government. The framework peace deal now signed by Iran and the US offers economic reprieve, potentially unlocking hundreds of billions of dollars, some of that immediate. The longer-term economic benefits of sanctions lifting and money for reconstruction depend, however, on thorny further negotiations over Iran's nuclear program. The bombing of civilians and civilian infrastructure triggered a wave of nationalism, a rare moment of solidarity in the deeply divided country. There is a widespread belief that Iran won the war, analysts say. Trump and Netanyahu have managed to unite Iranians more than any Iranian politician could, said Fouad Izadi, an associate professor at the University of Tehran. Elam, an artist in Iran who describes herself as leftist, said the war and the bloodshed in January had forced a re-examination of beliefs about the West and protests. The plan was to do to Iran what they did to Syria, Libya, Iraq, Afghanistan, a collapse and occupation, she said. There's now an understanding that the idea that the US can save us is a lie. She said the authorities ought to allow protests, but regime change uprisings are taken over by outside interests and lead to violent crackdowns. Instead, she said, there should be grassroots movements which could win freedoms more gradually. The state may not collapse, but society will collapse if we see a repeat of January every year, said Elam. We have to build new coalitions. Whether you are a reformer or a hardliner, everyone has to step forward towards each other. We have to imagine a future differently. Even the categories of conservative, hardliner and reformer were scrambled by the war. The peace negotiations split, at least for now, more pragmatic conservatives from ultra-hardliners who opposed any agreement with the US. The idea of striking a bargain with the West has been associated with reformers, but the negotiations with the US were led by someone from the Conservative camp, Mohamed Bagheer Ghalibaf, the Speaker of Parliament. The deal received public support from the Revolutionary Guards and the military force, often considered to be a vanguard for hardliners. Ghalibaf said last week that there must now be a focus on economic recovery. Zainab Ghazemi Tari, an associate professor at the University of Tehran, said the big nightly gatherings in towns and cities, which started during the war and continue, represented something deeper than nationalism, a form of collective resilience and defiance. We're seeing fewer reformists openly advocating for engagement with the West, and more either recalibrating their positions or remaining silent, said Tari. The war has reshaped public consciousness in ways that are still unfolding. Even with more pragmatic figures in ascendancy, many are doubtful that the regime would be willing to use this moment of unity for reform. The new supreme leader, Mojaba Khamenei, believed to have been wounded in the war, is yet to appear in public or to set out a domestic agenda. Mehran Hagirian, Director of Research and Programmes at Bourse and Bazaar Foundation, a London-based think tank focused on West Asia, said that the Islamic Republic was not capable of change, as that required being open to the outside world. With the current system in place, it is impossible for it to alleviate the economic situation of the country, he said. It is a country ruled by a minority, so it will always have domestic opposition as its main consideration. Alex Vatanka, senior fellow at the Washington-based Middle East Institute, said the regime needed sanctions relief and economic recovery, or wartime solidarity would curdle back into the old conflict between state and society. The real challenge now isn't deterring Washington, it's whether Tehran can convert a moment of forced cohesion into a durable compact with its own citizens, said Vatanka. That is the harder and more existential test. And that article, It Survived the War, Can the Iranian Regime Now Appease Its People, is by Syed Shah.
4: And now, still with the focus on Iran, war's lessons, Tehran looking to East and West to recover from conflict. And this article is by Patrick Ventura. The precise ideological lessons Iran's new leadership draws from the 110-day war may determine whether negotiations with the US culminate in an agreement that verifiably prevents the country from developing a nuclear weapon. The vacuum created by the invisibility of Iran's injured supreme leader, Moshe Khamenei, makes this moment something of an interregnum. Last Thursday, he published a letter saying he opposed the deal in principle, but had deferred to President Masoud Pezeshkian after assurances that if the US demands too much, he will not accept. The rights of the country and the axis of resistance had to be protected, Khamenei said. Like his father and predecessor, Ali Khamenei, he has put himself in the position of ensuring absolution from blame if elected politicians get burnt dealing with the West. Trump's team like to think they have been given, in the past few weeks, privileged access to the most senior figures in Tehran in a way that is unprecedented for American politicians since the 1979 revolution. J.D. Vance, for instance, said the U.S. had never got so close to the Iranian leadership. The coolest thing about the progress we've made over the last few weeks is that you're seeing people within the Iranian system, senior leadership, even IRGC, that is the Islamic Revolutionary Guard Corps officials, and say, you know what? We recognize the way that we've done business with the US for 47 years is a mistake. The US vice president added that it was the hardliners in the Iranian capital who were playing up the benefits of the deal for Iran and playing down its drawbacks. In reality, it has been the most hardline faction known as the Peydari Front and long opposed to engagement with the West that has denigrated the deal. And this group described the deal as a catastrophe, adding that ending the blockade of the Strait of Hormuz now was premature. The internal battle over the deal was, in some ways, a rerun of the arguments Iran went through when it signed the nuclear deal in 2015. When Trump unilaterally withdrew from it in 2018, he undermined the faction that saw Iran's opening to the West's markets as essential. Ever since, that side has had to overcome the reasonable argument that the US cannot be trusted. Nevertheless, it still feels like it was the hardliners that had to retreat. Mohammad Bagheer Ghalibaf, the conservative-inclined consensus builder recently re-elected speaker of Iran's parliament, is probably, along with the IRGC, the most high-profile beneficiary of the war. In an interview last week, Ghalibaf implicitly justified the concessions inherent in bargaining. "My job is not diplomacy," he said. "I'm a fighter. But with the spirit and culture of a fighter, I pursue diplomatic work. Our goal is to relieve the pressure and fire on the people." But if survival in war was the primary objective, the big question now is how the government will behave. The early clues, experts say, is that the new leadership is operating a new grand strategy, that it will be more authoritarian, more pro-China, and more willing to listen to the advice of the IRGC. Preparation for Ali Khamenei's funeral hardly suggests Iran

0: the focus needs to shift to address inflation and the currency markets. We must take over the front line from the launcher kids and relieve the people from economic pressure, he said. One way to do that is not to put all Iran's eggs in the Western basket. Ghalibaf pointed the special envoy to China last month, emphasized by a balanced approach between West and East. And after all, few countries in the region are making progress without Chinese investments. But since 2018, US sanctions have made that near impossible for Iran. Another unresolved problem is politics. Iranians who pin their hopes on Trump's promise that help is on its way feel abandoned. One said, "No one is happy with the deal. We did not expect this in March. We did not want a Xi or an Iranian Putin." And from Patrick Wintour, that was War's Lessons, Tehran looking to East and West to recover from the conflict.
1: Another spotlight moves to Colombia, and this article, Under Threat, Far-Right Leaders Win Raises Fears for Democracy, is by South America correspondent Tiago Roguera in Bogotá. When more than 20 women accused a Colombian evangelical pastor in 2012 of sexually abusing them, the defendant's lawyer sought to discredit the allegations by telling the court that they were trepadoras, a pejorative term meaning social climbers. He ultimately secured his client's acquittal, although the case remains under review by the Supreme Court, but footage of the remark resurfaced during Colombia's presidential campaign. Last weekend, that lawyer was elected Colombia's next president, Abelardo de la Espriella, who calls himself El Tigre, the tiger, a millionaire who launched his legal career defending paramilitary leaders and has never held public office, defeating the left-wing senator Ivan Cepeda by a razor-thin margin of just 250,000 votes out of an electorate of 41 million. On the 7th of August, he will replace Gustavo Petro, the country's first and only leftist president, marking a sharp swing back to the right for the country. And de la Espriella is seen as considerably further to the right than Colombia's long line of conservative presidents. Although de la Espriella said in his victory speech he would respect the constitution and the rights of all Colombians, the election of a 47-year-old self-styled outsider who promised to disembowel the left, use lethal force against protesters, and kill criminals like rats and cockroaches, has left many analysts and activists concerned about the risks he could pose to Colombian democracy. "It frightens me," said Catalina Ruiz Navarro, the co-founder and editor of the feminist magazine Volcanicas. "Despite Colombia's strong institutions, we're facing an institutional threat unlike anything we've experienced before." His election also further confirms a right-wing wave sweeping presidential elections across Latin America. An outspoken admirer of Donald Trump, de la Espriella has drawn inspiration from him and other conservative leaders in the region, particularly El Salvador's populist autocrat, Nayib Bukele. Colombia's next president has pledged to emulate Bukele's controversial crackdown on gangs in an effort to confront the decades-long armed conflict in which criminal groups fight each other and the military for control of territory and cocaine trafficking routes. Inspired by Brazil's Bolsonaro family, he has turned Colombia's national football shirt into a symbol of the far right. From Argentina's Javier Milei, de la Espriella borrowed the promise to take a chainsaw to the state, shrinking it by 40%. Some analysts see cuts on that scale as particularly concerning, arguing that they could trigger an economic crisis and inadvertently strengthen criminal groups. "We've never confronted a threat of this magnitude," said Ana Bejejara Ricuarte, a lawyer and co-director of El Veinte, a legal advocacy organisation that defends freedom of expression. "He has promised a regressive agenda in terms of civil rights and fundamental rights, an anti-abortion agenda, an anti-LGBTQ plus agenda. He has vowed to withdraw Colombia from the Inter-American human rights system, which has been the guiding light for the protection of human rights here. He has embraced an almost tailor-made formula for right-wing populism in Latin America." De la Espriella has been accused of homophobia.

0: homophobia and of sexism on multiple occasions. In a statement, he said, under his government, no person will be persecuted because of their sexual orientation, personal convictions, or way of life. Ricaurte said his rhetoric was misogynistic and full of hatred and exclusion. And it's not that people voted for him despite that rhetoric. People voted for him because of it. And that article, Under Threat, The Far-Right Leaders Win Raises Fears for Democracy, was by South America correspondent Tiago Rogera in Bogotá.
1: On Vision Australia Radio, you're listening to selected readings from the 26th of June, publication of The Guardian Weekly, A Week in the Life of the World. And the spotlight now moves to Australia. And we have Ben Doherty, who's in Apollo Bay. His article, My Children Can Sleep Without Fear, The Afghan Family Who Are Safe at Last. The Victorian town of Apollo Bay welcomes the Ibrahims after campaigning to keep them out of the hands of the Taliban. They came in the chill of winter to hear their speaker, a man known to most only as a name. Thank you, Mohammed Ibrahim, told the people of Apollo Bay. Today I am proud to call Australia my home. Here, assembled before him in the Mechanics Hall, was the town that made that happen. A town that raised money so he could eat and his children could be clothed, that raised hell with members of parliament, ministers, bureaucrats and journalists to see that Australia upheld its obligation to him. 4 years of pressure on behalf of the family they'd never met. Never underestimate the power of kindness, he said, because what may seem like a small action to you can become the big difference between hope and despair for someone else. During this country's longest war in Afghanistan, Mohammed Ibrahim worked on Australia's behalf as an interpreter for the government-sponsored aid project in the Uruzgan province. The program built and ran schools for children in one of Afghanistan's poorest provinces. It taught girls to read in places where few ever set foot in a classroom. It vaccinated children who had never visited a hospital and trained midwives and doctors in a country with one of the highest infant mortality rates in the world. Ibrahim was proud of the difference his work was making. Working on these projects was an honour for me to serve my country and also help the Australian government. But when Afghanistan fell with terrifying swiftness to the Taliban in August 2021, Ibrahim was abandoned. Like thousands who had believed in the mission of the Republican of Afghanistan, who had trusted the promises of peace and prosperity, who had been repeatedly assured by the countries they served they would be protected in the event of calamity, he and his family were forsaken. International hopes for a reformed Taliban, that their desire for international legitimacy would restrain their most grotesque excesses, their brutality towards women, their violent persecution of minorities, was short-lived. The Taliban were unreformed. In their eyes, Ibrahim was an infidel, a member of the Hazarak ethnic and religious minority, and one who had served the Western invaders. With his young family, he was forced to flee into the mountains. Over 4 long years in hiding, the family lived in caves in the highlands of Bamiyan, walked over the precipitous mountains to remote villages where the Taliban's reach was limited. They also rented tiny rooms in Kabul, too afraid to go out even to buy food, uncertain that the anonymity of the capital would be any protection. Sometimes they had a few weeks in the same place, once a couple of months. Sometimes they were forced to move more than once in a single day, as Taliban sweeps drew closer. There were no schools for the children, no hospitals when they got sick. The family then fled over the border into Pakistan, spending 3 freezing nights standing before the gates, hoping they could get across. They had one stroke of fortune. Having appealed to contacts online for assistance, Ibrahim was put in touch with the Apollo Bay Rural Australians for Refugees, ABRAR group, in southwestern Victoria. On behalf of a family they had never met, this small band of Australians wrote countless letters to politicians and repeatedly called ministers' offices. They emailed department officials relentlessly, seeking updates on Ibrahim's application for a humanitarian visa. They raised money to send him to him so he could buy food and clothes for his children and rent small rooms for his family to hide in. They put him in contact with reporters, including this one who was invited to the event, who wrote articles trying to bring the issue of those abandoned to public and political attention. And they managed to have Ibrahim recognised under Australia's Locally Engaged Employee Programme, a formal recognition for those who worked with and for Australia in Afghanistan and are at risk of harm as a result of their work. His case would be prioritised. Later, a welcome high-level government intervention made sure it would be also. And slowly but inexorably, the people of Apollo Bay willed Ibrahim's freedom into existence. Hiding over the border in Pakistan, Ibrahim and his wife Amina, their son Daniel and toddler Helen, had been told his cards were marked. Police knew where they lived. With 36 hours to go before their visas expired, they were preparing to be marched back into the hands of the Taliban. Then, in the middle of the night, an email arrived bearing four Australian humanitarian visas. Flights were rapidly booked. The meagre possessions the family had carried between dozens of hiding places were packed. Their flight out took off at 9:30 a.m. on a Thursday. The family's visas to stay in Pakistan expired at midday. 2.5 hours to spare. In the months since their arrival, Ibrahim and his family have quietly built a life in Australia. Schools for the first time for their children, English lessons for Ibrahim and Amina. They have found a community. In Apollo Bay last week, Ibrahim had a speech prepared. Many times we lost hope. Many times we thought nobody cared. Many times we wondered if our story would simply disappear among thousands of other stories. But then something extraordinary happened. People we had never met decided that our lives mattered. People here in Apollo Bay wrote letters, made phone calls, spoke to politicians, contacted journalists, shared our story, and refused to give up. They did not help us because they knew us. They helped us because they believed that every human life has value. That kindness changed everything. Today, my children can go to school safely. They can dream about their future. They can sleep without fear. A few hours before Ibrahim spoke, Pauline Hanson took to the stage at the National Press Club, demanding that Australia return to some mythical past, a fictional golden age of narrow imagination. She pined for a nation of monoculturalism, a uniformity of ill-defined Australian values. "We cannot be a multicultural society," she said. "We are a multiracial society, but we must be monocultural. Australians must live under the one cultural umbrella." Hanson is fond of insisting she speaks for real Australians, but here, in Apollo Bay, is a real Australia, for whom the One Nation leader doesn't speak. It is an Australia she doesn't represent and doesn't even know. There are places like this all over the country. This is the Australia that many choose to believe in and to be a part of, an Australia that is welcoming and generous, that celebrates difference and diversity. So much of the increasingly scattered public attention is dominated by the loudest and angriest voices, by a political class obsessed with polls and politicking and personalities. A tired election wearies of an arms race of escalating rhetoric, ever louder, more extreme. But there are other, quieter conversations going on across this land, in another, more generous Australia, that are gently changing the world, sometimes one family at a time. And from Ben Doherty in Apollo Bay, that was "My Children Can Sleep Without Fear," the Afghan family who are safe at last.
0: And now to a special report charting the story of Brexit 10 years on. And this article, "How Brexit Made Britain Poorer," is by economics correspondent Richard Partington. 10 years on from the Brexit vote, the verdict on Britain's economic performance is clear. Voting to leave has resulted in severe costs for households and businesses. The immediate recession predicted in the Treasury forecast ordered by George Osborne, labelled Project Fear by the Leave campaign, did not happen. But experts agree the long-term forecasters were on the money. The economy is significantly smaller than it would otherwise have been. Trade has suffered, business investment and productivity growth have stalled, and families are, on average, thousands of pounds a year worse off. Here are the charts highlighting the economic consequences. The pound is below its pre-EU referendum level. The value of the pound swung wildly after the polls closed on the 23rd of June 2016. As Nigel Farage appeared ready to concede defeat, the currency gained, but early Leave victories in key locations prompted a 10% plunge in the pound on its biggest ever one-day fall. The collapse in the pound drove up the cost of importing goods, triggering an inflation shock that damaged the public finances and inflicted financial gain on households across the country. The pound has never returned above its pre-Brexit level, from close to $1.50 against the dollar and $1.31 against the euro just after polling closed. The pound stands at $1.34 and $1.15. UK growth has slowed. There are reasons why the Brexit recession never materialised, mostly because the Treasury forecast assumed an immediate no-deal departure rather than continued EU membership until the 31st of January 2020, before an 11-month transition period and later deals. According to the Office for Budget Responsibility, the independent Treasury watchdog, the UK is on the track to suffer a 4% hit to national income over 15 years. At the decade mark, analysis by Nick Bloom, a leading British economist at Stanford University in the US, and others in a research paper for the US National Bureau of Economic Research, show that UK GDP per head is between 6% and 8% lower than it would have been without Brexit. Based on performance relative to 33 other advanced economies, the analysis shows that Britain roughly tracked these countries closely until 2016, before a large gap in output opened up. The statistics are really clear. The UK has grown more slowly after Brexit than before, Bloom said. Is it because of Brexit? Probably. You can't be absolutely certain, but I don't see anything else that would open up this gap. Trade has suffered from more border friction. Brexit involved erecting trade barriers which have hit goods exports. The EU is still the UK's largest trading partner. In 2025, exports to the bloc were worth £385 billion, 41% of all UK exports, and imports £474 billion, 49% of the total. Since the end of the EU transition period on the 31st of December 2020, growth in UK goods exports has slowed relative to the G7. But service exports have performed more strongly. The OBR believes this is because the UK-EU trade and cooperation agreement Boris Johnson agreed with Brussels created more friction for goods than services. Exporters faced more red tape and border delays. Uncertainty sapped business investment. No clear plan from the government or Leave campaigners led to years of infighting over what Brexit should entail. Amid that turmoil, businesses froze investment plans. Investment is estimated to be close to 18% lower than it would have been under Remain, and productivity up to 4% lower, reflecting reluctance to spend on equipment and projects. John Springford of the Centre for European Reform said, "Brexit is more a story of stagnation and a slow puncture than of recession and rising unemployment." Employment has suffered. Unemployment in the UK fell after the Brexit referendum to among the lowest rates since the 1970s, before rising sharply during the pandemic. However, experts say this obscured underlying challenges. First, wage growth has stagnated. Average real wages barely grew until picking up strength after the pandemic. And even given recent faster growth, are only £43 or $57 a week higher on average after accounting for inflation. Britain emerged as the worst performing country in the G7 for the pace of its recovery in workforce participation after the easing of pandemic restrictions. Young people have borne the brunt of weaker participation rates, and according to Bloom, employment is between 3% or 4% lower than it would have been under a Remain scenario. Net immigration surged but is now falling. Post-Brexit, despite the promises of the Leave campaign and the Conservative government, net migration to the UK rose sharply, reaching a record high of almost 1 million in the year to June 2023. Almost 90% of arrivals have been from outside the EU, while net migration from the bloc has fallen. Employers have struggled with staff shortages amid the loss of previously readily available EU workers. Net migration has fallen further, dropping to 171,000 last year amid tougher controls introduced by the Conservatives and tightened by the Labour government. And that article, How Brexit Has Made Britain Poorer, is by economics correspondent Richard Partington.
1: On Vision Australia Radio, you're listening to selected readings from the 26th of June publication of The Guardian Weekly, A Week in the Life of the World. And with the spotlight still on that special report, Solidarity is EU's DNA. Michael Barnier reflects on Boris Brexit and the bloc's future. And this is an interview conducted by Daniel Boffet with him. A couple of years ago, Michel Barnier spent a weekend with Boris Johnson's father, Stanley. It was not some ghoulish Brexit spin-off of the traitors, but the result of the former EU's negotiator's wife, Isabelle, being a close friend of Johnson's French cousin, Anne du Boucheron, the owner of a 19th-century estate in western France. We spent a weekend together in a French castle. Very friendly, Barnier recalls of Johnson Sr., with whom he discussed the former Prime Minister's motivation to back Brexit. It was interesting. Boris was much more European at the beginning, even if he was critical. I don't see it as a motivation, but it is perhaps a method of attitude, to be pragmatic in some way. Cynical to get power. Emphasising his points with a gentle thump of the table in a meeting room in the National Assembly, where he now represents a Paris constituency, Barnier follows up his anecdote with fresh evidence of his fondness for a bon mot. The tower to the clock is ticking. No spirit of revenge. No cherry-picking. Add, never sacrifice the future to the present. A decade ago, Barnier was asked by the then European Commission President Jean-Claude Juncker to lead the EU's negotiating team after the Brexit referendum. He navigated 4 years of fraught talks, a list of negotiating counterparts lengthy enough to grace a pub quiz question. David Davis, Dominic Raab, Stephen Barclay, David Frost, and a stream of meetings in his offices at the EU's headquarters in Brussels with the various political agitators of the time. There was Tony Blair. I never thought there would be a second referendum, Barnier insists. And Nigel Farage. This guy, with the help of Mr. Steve Bannon, the help of the Russians, wants to destroy the EU. Never. No way. He also hosted that more radical group in the Conservative Party, he recalls, grasping for the name of the guerrilla Brexiteers who made such terrible trouble for Theresa May. The ERG, the European Research Group, yes, he says, after a little help. Great times, says Barnier with a wistful smile. Each to his own, perhaps. Few would now argue that great times followed Britain's exit of the EU, something that Barnier is happy to make a point of. The great lie was to say that everything was due to Brussels, he says, noting the UK's weak economic growth and increasingly toxic immigration debate. Mr. Farage is still winning some elections, but he has no longer the capacity to say the fault is in Brussels. Other scapegoats are inevitable. But not Brussels, he responds with a little flash of steel. It would not be fair to say that the problems of the UK today are due to Brexit. But what I am sure of is that all these problems are more difficult because of Brexit. It is not that Barnier is blind to the EU's historical mistakes, he says. Too many directives and bureaucracy, he concedes, and not enough done to secure the bloc's external borders. He is an admirer of the EU's new policy of 7-day screenings for those arriving through irregular routes and expedited deportations, a package of policies have had some making comparisons to Donald Trump's immigration crackdown. All this should have been done earlier, he says, but Britain was as complicit in this failure as the other 27 member states. I still don't understand why the UK, which always had a very strong influence, left rather than use its influence to correct the EU. It is, for me, incomprehensible. Barnier is also reluctant to accept that the EU made any particular missteps in the run-up to the referendum in 2016. It was Britain's decision not to impose transitional controls on migration from Eastern Europe when Poland 2004, Bulgaria and Romania 2007 joined the EU. Then the German Chancellor Angela Merkel's later rejection of David Cameron's emergency brake was based on concerns about the unravelling of the unity and cohesion of the EU and legitimacy of the single market, he says. The single market was a top priority for Barnier too during the Brexit talks, as the UK sought to keep frictionless trade while ending the free movement of people. At the time, Barnier explained it in a rather technical way that the four freedoms of goods, capital, services and labour were indivisible. Today, he is more political. Barnier, not yet a presidential candidate for when Emmanuel Macron stands down, but doing a lot of campaigning and hoping to be useful, is speaking in the knowledge of a very real possibility that a far-right president should be elected next year. Whether Marine Le Pen or should a legal ruling on her candidacy not go her way, Jordan Bardella, the 30-year-old president of her National Rally Party. We can never give any kind of argument for Mrs. Le Pen or Mr. Bardella or Mr. Matteo Salvini in Italy to ask for the same treatment. Look at the UK. They have no consequence. They pay nothing. They are cherry-picking. Never, never. At that moment, it is the end of the EU, and Mr. Farage wins. If they destroy the EU, then every European country is lost. No flexibility even now on trade for Keir Starmer? No, he says. Brussels cannot give any argument to the far right in France or elsewhere. Barnier was France's prime minister for 3 months in 2024 before the National Rally and the left-wing New Popular Front voted to bring down his government. I am now much more comprehending of Theresa May, he says, of the former prime minister's parliamentary woes. He is working to create a new body, a European Council for Defence and Security that would include UK, Ukraine and Norway and the EU members. The governments could cooperate and jointly borrow to fund military projects as well as initiatives relating to artificial intelligence and other disruptive technologies. A similar sort of defence cooperation had been agreed in a political declaration relating to Britain's future relationship with the EU in 2019, which was ripped up by Johnson a few months later, Barnier says. I remember a dinner with Johnson and the European Commission President Ursula von der Leyen, and he tries a threat. He says, OK, we're not going to find an agreement on trade and economy. It is a pity, but we can work together on external defence. Barnier recalls he spoke up to remind Johnson that he had already ruled out such cooperation. With a kind of natural cynicism, he looked around at his team. Who decided this? I don't know if Mrs. von der Leyen was an altar girl, but I'm not an altar boy. I used to be a long time ago. He decided this. Did he ever believe Johnson's threat to leave without a deal? Frankly speaking, no. And I was never impressed by Barnier turns to ask his aide to remind him of the name of Johnson's negotiator, David Frost. He had forgotten Frost's name? Barnier raises an eyebrow and says nothing. It has been claimed that should Britain rejoin the EU, that it would not be able to enjoy its previous special status, with opt-outs from the euro and the passport-free Schengen travel zone. Barnier disagrees. It is perfectly possible, he says. He is less definitive on the issue of Margaret Thatcher's permanent budget rebate, which reduced the UK's financial contributions. The DNA of the EU is solidarity, he says. Will the UK rejoin the EU in his lifetime? I don't know the length of my life, says the 75-year-old. I think day after day the British people will see in the current world that it is more dangerous, more fragile, more unstable, that we cannot be alone. It is true for everyone. And that article, Solidarity is EU's DNA, Michel Barnier Reflects on Boris, Brexit and the Bloc's Future, was an interview conducted by Daniel Boffey.
0: And now to some items from the Global Report, and first to Italy, where day trippers to Venice could face a €50 entrance fee. Venice's new mayor, Simone Venturini, has said he hopes to raise a controversial entrance fee for day trippers to the city as much as €50 or $57. The mayor said the proposal was aimed at further discouraging arrivals during periods of heightened tourism pressure. In 2024, Venice became the first tourist city to charge people to enter, introducing a €5 fee on 29 peak dates between April and July. Although the scheme had little impact on visitor numbers, it did rake in €2.4 million. This year, the initiative covers 60 dates. And now to Australia, where Bluey is to be available in an Indigenous language. It's already been translated into 120 languages, but soon the globally loved children's show Bluey will be available to an Australian Indigenous language. 5 episodes have been dubbed into Yolnyumata, the Australian First Nations language of Northeast Arnhem Land, as part of an initiative for National Aboriginal and Islanders Day Observance Committee Week. Kelly Williams, the ABC's Director of First Nations Strategy, said the episodes will bring the Northeast Arnhem Land language and culture into homes across the country. And now to archaeology, and the plague was devastating communities from the Stone Age. The earliest evidence for an outbreak of plague has been uncovered at late Stone Age cemeteries in southeastern Siberia, where dozens of hunter-gatherers and their children were buried. DNA collected from the remains suggests the disease tore through the communities in devastating waves that began about 5,500 years ago, at least 2 centuries after the bacterium responsible Yersinia pestis first emerged. The research is published in Nature. And that's a few articles from the Global Report.
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3: Hello and welcome to In Plain Sight, a program where we highlight people who are making a positive impact in the community and disability sector.
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4: Hello and welcome. And hello, Andrew.
3: How are you, Simon?
4: I'm very well, and I'm glad to be indoors with warm air conditioning. Now, Andrew, what have we got coming up on the program today?
3: You had a fantastic conversation with Martin Stewart, who is the National Individual Advocacy Officer with Blind Citizens Australia. It was a really interesting chat, quite wide-ranging, about a number of topics, including the whole idea about activism and advocacy and the sort of slight differences in that and who you need to speak to and how sometimes you need to change your tactics and language a little bit, but also, you know, individual things that affect people's day-to-day lives, just practical things like going to vote, you know, having something, a ride refused to you. So,
4: yes, we did talk about several subjects, and there's things that people notice every day that organisations like Blind Citizens Australia have helped instigate to make life easier, not only for blind and vision impaired people, but for people with disabilities in general. Now, Andrew, have you ever noticed those bumpy things on the footpath?
3: I have, yes. It's commonly known as tactile paving, but as we've discovered with our research, it's actually officially known as tactile ground surface indicators, or TGSIs. Interesting term.
4: It is an interesting term, and for those that don't know, if you are blind and you are using your white cane, you will find those raised tactile paving with your white cane, and it indicates to stop and pay attention. You're either coming to a hazard or a road crossing. And when placed properly, they are also of contrasting colour. So a bright orange or a bright yellow in a different colour to the pavement or the road or wherever you are. So this also helps people like me who are vision impaired or have low vision. You can see the contrast of colours that helps indicate there's a road or a hazard coming up. There are two different kinds of tactile paving. One is the hazard warning, which are the bumps, and the others are like little train tracks, which are the directional paving, which is another thing altogether. But tell us, Andrew, from the website of Blind Citizens Australia, what are the main aims?
3: Well, yes, if you do go to their website, which is, by the way, bca.org.au, their slogan is Inform, Connect and Empower. So three quite succinct, powerful words. And, you know, it can be applied to so many different things.
4: Indeed. And I want to make quick mention of a common complaint that a lot of blind people, especially people who have dog guides, find, and they're still being refused entry into places, and more in particular, refused entry into rideshare cars. And people with a vision impairment who use dog guides want to be like everyone else and just tap into the Uber app, wait for the car to arrive and hop in without being told we can't have a dog in the car, and then an argument pursues and people are refused entry, and then that poor person is left standing on the side of the road with no other avenue of getting home or where do they need to go. And it's these types of things, the issues that we are trying to raise here on this program and that Blind Citizens Australia are trying to raise. as well as that, I also like to thank everyone involved with Deaf Blind West Australia, and I hope their event went really well. And I'd like to acknowledge the great advocacy work that organisations like Deaf Blind West Australians do, and also give a shout out to Deaf Blind Victoria, who reached out to me recently, and we hope to connect with them as well along the lines. And it's a great little community that we are trying to build here and enhance here. And if you ever want to get in touch with us here at the radio station, our email is inplainsight@visionaustralia.org. Send us a line sometime and let us know what you're thinking about and how you feel about the show and whatever you might want to contribute.
3: That's great. Thanks, Simon. And so here's your chat that you had with Martin Stewart from Blind Citizens Australia.
4: Hello, Martin.
5: Hello, everyone. Hi there, Simon.
4: Now, we discussed this off air, but can you give us the actual title of your job description there at Blind Citizens Australia?
5: Yes, I'm the National Advocacy Officer that deals with individual advocacy. We have a systemic officer as well, that's Francois Jacobs, but I'm on an individual basis dealing with advocacy issues of various types.
4: Now, before we get into the different things that are happening at Blind Citizens Australia, can you just give us a quick rundown of what Blind Citizens Australia is and what their main aims are for those who don't know?
5: Okay, we've got various roles as staff members, and those roles are really about advocacy, empowering blind people across the country. We are a member-based organisation, although we do extend many of our services to all blind and vision impaired Australians. Our membership base is free of charge, so there's no cost for being a member. But, you know, it's good to have that because we can get data through surveys and communicate with our members, hopefully to retain their loyalty as we are loyal to them.
4: Now, the name is called Blind Citizens. Tell us, Martin, are you a blind citizen?
5: I'm a blind person.
4: Yes.
5: I'm a citizen of Australia the last time I checked my little passport. So, yes, I suppose I'm a blind citizen. I'm totally blind. I also have other injuries as a result of a train accident. I use a wheelchair occasionally, so I can sort of diverge a bit there to expand out some experience that I have of being a wheelchair user, as well as a totally blind person who gets about and mixes with and advocates for.
4: So just to give a little bit of background, you were born blind, is that right, Martin?
5: Yes, indeed. I was born in Kurri, that's K-U-R-R-I twice, in the coal fields, as they used to be called. I think they probably still are, in the Hunter Valley of New South Wales.
4: You've been a very active activist and now advocacy person for a very long time. What drew you into that type of position, Martin?
5: Yes, from activist to advocate.
4: Yes.
5: Well, I was quite a standout activist, and I don't mean outstanding, I meant standout.
4: Mm-hmm.
5: As in those days, you had to be quite loud.
4: Yes.
5: To become noticed. So there wasn't the Facebooks and all the other different ways that we've got to communicate then. So you had to sort of, well, we thought we did anyway, have a bit of shock value. There was a lot of media as a result of what we were pointing out in the way that we pointed it out. And therefore, I had a bit of ground to make up, even with our community. And I did that through just being me, but being a little more considered, thoughtful, rather than reactionary in a way as I probably was then. Well, definitely was then. I don't regret anything about that, because what we were pointing out needed to be focused upon in the interests of not just myself, but our blind and vision impaired Australian community. As that occurred, we were able to sit in the places of power to get decisions made. And some of those decisions live today, like, for example, our consumer bodies in the blindness agencies that can affect better decisions based upon the lived experience knowledge that we give through those committees. I think there's a bit more work to do. Again, by the way, I think we've slipped back a bit on those. But the point is that I had a bit of ground to make up with our community, because it's usually not a good thing to be too loud, and you have to sort of pull it back in order to gain the respect that you need to get the sort of job that I now have.
4: Indeed, but as we know, sometimes we do need to shout and stamp our feet to bring attention to a cause or a mission or whatever it might be. And it is good to show that there's more than one voice within a set community. And whilst some people within the blind community might not have agreed with your methods, most of us agreed with the point of view that you were trying to raise at the time. And that's a really good thing. And I'm glad you did it, Martin.
5: Thank you. You've got to have diverse methods as well. I mean, I have got a bite, but these days I don't show it unless absolutely necessary. But because I'm now employed by an organisation, I've got to get their consent in order to progress with whatever method I'm deciding upon. And if I'm told, we can't have that, well, it doesn't happen. But that's purely because they've got the right to say to me, no, I think we'd be better off doing that this way rather than the way you've suggested. Or sometimes, just sometimes, very rarely, they'll say, no, we won't be going into that issue at all at this. It's usually an at this stage, because we're a fairly fearless organisation, so we usually pick our moment and do whatever needs to be done in the end.
4: Can you give us some examples of some of the advocacy that Blind Citizens Australia have done previously and are now currently working upon?
5: Okay, well, of course, we've been part of the movement dealing with reform to an anonymous and private election process. And many things have been tried, some have failed, but we're still trying to influence the overall need for us to have private voting rights. And so I say rights quite deliberately.
4: So what you're explaining there is, for those of us who can't see, we can't write and read the ballot paper when we go to an elections. In the previous, I might go to an election booth and ask someone to read the names of the people who we can vote for, and then they tick the box, number them or whatever you have to do. But obviously that's not a private way of conducting business. That's what you're talking about there, Martin.
5: Yes. Unfortunately, in New South Wales, we had a very good system done online, but that's been withdrawn due to some breaches. Therefore, it wasn't seen to be secure. Now, we think they dropped it too quickly, and we certainly want that kind of online voting to come back. And we want that voting, of course, to be accessible, inclusive, and perhaps for people to have a choice to telephone vote instead as well. I think one fit is suitable for all is not correct.
4: Yep.
5: Some people are not comfortable to do it online in that fashion that was previously available in New South Wales. We should have the ability to get assisted voting as well on the telephone, as long as people are given the choices, and those choices allow for either an assisted anonymous vote, in other words, only with an employee of the electoral authorities, or a completely anonymous vote through an online server.
4: So Blind Citizens Australia have representation throughout Australia. I know I've been a long-time member of Blind Citizens Western Australia. Are there branches and representations throughout Australia?
5: Yes, there are. Some places don't have them. Some places do. It depends on the activity, I suppose, the ability that we have to get out to create that sort of interest, or a interest which comes out of the active community that may exist in a certain area. So there's places like, for example, Melbourne doesn't have a Melbourne branch. So a big city like that doesn't, but yet in northern New South Wales, we've got one there. So it doesn't necessarily mean that it's a big community. It means it's an active community that has formed a branch.
4: an issue that was raised with me a little while ago was the issue of people with guide dogs or seeing eye dogs that are still being refused entry into places, and more specifically entry and use of Ubers or rideshare cars. Do you want to talk about something like that?
5: Firstly, let me say we are dealing with state electoral bodies as well, yep, to prove the state elections and even down to local government elections. Mm. We all made accessible. And the area of dog guide denial events, yes, I'm dealing with those all the time on an individual basis. And there's many of them, including in Western Australia. Yes, we had a case in Western Australia, which in the end ended up at the Human Rights Commission. And that's went there and got a great result. We had an official apology. We'll never do it again. Eventually, from a very resistant hotel. And we've had other cases. We have one in Queensland, which actually assisted in the process of Queensland deciding that they would introduce car parking abilities with a permit for blind people being available, so people could be assisted by a support worker, by a friend, by a family member, relative, etc., with a permit. Mm-hmm. So we were able to gain permit possibilities if you chose to have one for a blind or vision impaired Queenslander. Mm-hmm. And that since has spread to a couple of other states as well. And of course, Blind Citizens Australia, we were the main organisation that fought for audible traffic lights.
4: Indeed.
5: And those lights, of course, are very available throughout Australia, even in some of the smallest places in regional areas.
4: I always like to raise the point of the audible traffic lights, because now they are a nationally recognised sound, and they're in the
5: Correct.
4: National Sound and Film Archives, and yet most people probably don't even know why or how they exist.
5: Yeah, it's in a time capsule now. It's officially recognised as one of the very recognisable sounds of Australia. Isn't that marvellous that we have a sound that we all fought for, which is now officially recognised in that way?
3: You're listening to In Plain Sight on Vision Australia Radio with Simon Chong and me, Andrew Williams. Our guest this week is Martin Stewart, who is the National Individual Advocacy Officer with Blind Citizens Australia. And now it's back to Simon and Martin.
4: And other little things like universal accessibility or universal inclusion or universal design, however you want to name it, can benefit everyone. So you can relax on a train and an announcement comes and says the next station is da-da-da-da, and you go, oh, that's my stop, I'll get off there. And some buses have it as well. They were instigated from organisations like Blind Citizens Australia, yeah.
5: That's, in fact, one of our advocacy techniques, to suggest something and you sometimes just hear the mind ticking over. Oh, yeah, but great expense to only help a few. We say, no, you're wrong. It'll help a few hundred at least, because a ramp, for example, could be just as helpful to an older person, a person using a pram, etc. It goes on. And you just pointed out another one. Announcements in a train allows a person who's got their, a sighted person, maybe, who's got their head in an iPad to hear, oh, I've got to get up, I've got to get out. My stop is the next one, I've just heard it.
4: Mm.
5: So it's actually, in most cases, these sorts of advantages are taken advantage of, not only for us, because we really do need them, but for others who didn't know they needed them.
4: And that leads me to ask you if you could help explain the difference between systemic advocacy and individual or private advocacy.
5: Yeah.
4: What we just talked about there is systemic advocacy, trying to change things for the greater good across the whole society, and where something like individual advocacy would be, is the example you gave before about the dog. Could you expand on that, please, Martin?
5: Firstly, very often the systemic starts as an individual complaint, because systemic, think of the word system, is about the system, something that the governmental decision makers have decided as legislation to affect all of us who deal with that area that the legislation is in. But it misses us, blind and vision impaired Australians, as part of that. They just haven't considered us within the formation of that legislation. So we then come forward and say audio description should be available. It should be mandatory. And we then fight for it. Whereas I may get a complaint from someone who says, I notice that audio description isn't available when I turn my television on. And I can then go to the company on behalf of that individual and say, why not? And present the case. I had to do it more often in the past, but now we do have Francois Jacobs as our newly appointed systemic advocacy officer. So he now is dealing with that on that level, which hopefully in the end will reap the results that we require in the free-to-air area. At the moment, of course, ABC and SBS are doing it. Not enough at this point, but still that's developing. We are hoping that, like, for example, Netflix, we will get it on our free-to-air services as well.
4: SBS is very good. Most of their scripted content, even old programs, has audio description available.
5: Yeah, it's spreading throughout, it is. I just also wanted to go back on the NDIS that you mentioned before.
4: Please do.
5: We have made a submission to the current legislation that's going through Parliament about changes that the government wants to bring into the operation of NDIS that will affect everyone on it.
4: And whilst we are talking about advocacy and the rights, human rights for people who are blind and vision impaired at this particular point, we are also very interested and concerned about the human rights for people with all disabilities and some of the most vulnerable people in our communities. And I don't know about you, Martin, but today here in Perth, we woke up to a nearly freezing morning at 3 or 4 degrees when I got out of bed. And people with disabilities are some of the most vulnerable, susceptible people in our society, and we need to look out for them. And the NDIS can be a platform for help those people.
5: Correct. You know, society, I believe, should be judged on how vulnerable people are supported. And if they're supported well, they'll be contributors, because we are contributors, can be contributors. Paid to do a job means you're paying your taxes, as well as you're out there volunteering, helping, supporting others. I mean, we can bring the wine to the table as well. It's not just being given generosity. We can be generous. And it's a reciprocal cycle.
4: Indeed. Martin, what are some of the main goals and aims for Blind Citizens Australia at this current time?
5: To empower people to maximise what they want to do and can do, to be a part of this community with equity, to be able to contribute as they wish to and choose to. You know, it's basically an empowerment to be as any other citizen.
4: And just to clarify for people, Blind Citizens Australia is not a service provider. You don't provide any services as such. It's solely an advocacy organisation. You're a neutral organisation.
5: Correct, and free of charge. You can come to us, be part of our many peer groups, be a part of advocacy services. I receive a call. I don't say, well, this is the charge. I just say, what's your issue?
4: The other thing I do like people to remember about Blind Citizens Australia, like you say, it's free to become a member, and you do feel like once you become a member, you're part of the community. And there are newsletters and the like that Blind Citizens Australia put out that helps generate that community and that peer connection.
5: Yeah, we have our members update. That's a weekly publication. We also, BC Magazine's another one that's around each quarter. Shortly we'll be issuing one, actually. And that goes into what we're hearing. That's the thing. What we write is what we're hearing from our members, and sometimes we'll reach into other areas where we hear something from one of our partners. And it's just informing people, because when you're informed, you're in a better position to react if you need to.
4: Yes.
5: And sometimes it's the reaction that you read about, not just the issue, but what people are saying about that issue. And there's ideas that are ventured into, that are transmitted sometimes because a person wants what they're doing and what they are doing it for. They want their actions to be spread throughout our community so we can be united and more powerful.
4: We have to finish soon, Martin, but I'll just ask you this about the Board of Management for Blind Citizens Australia. Is that mostly blind and vision impaired people on that board?
5: Yes, it is.
4: Do you have to be blind, legally blind, to be on that board?
5: I'm actually not sure, but okay. I can say that that's the preference. I don't know whether it's mandated.
4: I know here in West Australia is the case. We did try to expand it, but most of us said no, it's a blind-led organisation and we should keep it that way.
5: Yes, and so are we. So I would think that it is that way mandated because, you know, Blind Citizens Australia is what we are and that's what we want to stay.
4: So what's the best way, Martin, for people to get in touch with Blind Citizens Australia?
5: Yes, you can call our number 1-800-033-660 and the address is bca@bca.org.au. And, you know, you can ask for whatever service you're interested in, whatever magazine subscription or peer group that you want to belong to. We've got a great team of people that are in those various areas that will accommodate your needs.
4: And I highly value what Blind Citizens Australia do. And I want to say to people, if you're not involved and you are blind or vision impaired or have a family member who or a friend who is, there are different levels of membership for that organisation and get involved and become part of this really fabulous, dynamic community. Now, Martin, we have to close our conversation now. Is there anything

0: to everyone, no matter what your opinions are, whether they be political, personal, whatever, stay united and remain proactive.
1: Yeah, I fully agree with that. And with that in mind, let's stay united and let's all try to be kind and nice to one another, and we can progress from there.
0: Yeah, it's a quality of life matter to be kind. And that's what we're here for, to always ensure that our quality of life keeps improving.
1: Well, thank you, Martin Stewart, from Blind Citizen Australia, the National Individual Advocate there. It's a national organisation that provides great service to the blind and low vision community across Australia, and I highly recommend you get involved. And I'd like to thank Martin for joining us on Vision Australia Radio here today, and I'd like to speak to you again sometime, Martin. Thanks for joining us.
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1: Okay, that's all we've got for today, folks. Thanks for joining us, and bye for now. Cheers.
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9: On Vision Australia Radio, you're listening to The Seeing Eye Dog Show with me, your host, Harry Moffat. Today I'm joined by two guests. The first is Queensland puppy carer Justine Dunn, who's going to be talking to us about her puppy caring experience with her first puppy Enzo and her second puppy Indy. We're going to be hearing about her life story and work with these Seeing Eye Dog puppies. Then I'm going to be joined by Seeing Eye Dog's lead veterinarian Ash Mooney, talking to us about bird flu and some of the common diseases out and about at the moment to keep our dogs happy and safe. So without further ado, here is my first interview with Justine. Justine, thank you for joining me on the show today.
10: Hi, Harriet. How are you?
9: Good. How are you?
10: Yeah, good. Thank you.
9: Could you please start off by introducing yourself?
10: All right. Well, my name's Justine and I'm currently a puppy carer for a puppy by the name of Indy, and he's nearly 10 months old. and I've had him since.

0: Since January, I got him. He was a bit older. I was just relief caring, but then ended up extending the relief care to full-time care.
1: Holding on to him.
0: And I had a puppy last year. I had a puppy called Enzo, and I got him in the October, and I had him right through until nearly the end of last year. So it was about December, and then he went down to Melbourne for his formal training.
1: And how has he gone there?
0: So he's just finished his formal training in the last few weeks and passed his final blindfold test, and is going to proceed to be a seeing eye dog for some lucky person.
1: Congratulations, what an amazing achievement.
0: He was my first puppy, and I think I was lucky from stories I've heard, but he was always very relaxed and calm and just really chilled sort of puppy. So we actually didn't know if he would have enough motivation to go all the way. So the fact that he has gone all the way and made it is a really a good thing. I'm really proud of him.
1: Amazing.
0: So it was a very nice to hear how he went and that he has got that far. So yeah, I'm actually coming down to Melbourne next week to go and see him before he heads off to be to his, new carer. So
1: Oh, that's lovely. And you're up in Queensland?
0: yes, we're in Brisbane. Yes.
1: So a bit of a trip to get there. Is
0: Yeah.
1: that the only reason that you're coming down, or are you getting to taste some good Melbourne coffee and food as well?
0: Oh, well, my husband likes a bit of the Melbourne football, so we might see a bit of that while we're down there. Yes.
1: Yeah. I mean, I appreciate that's the appeal for some people. That wouldn't have been up in my options list, but each to their own.
0: Yeah, not really mine either at the moment, but anyway.
1: And what made you decide to get involved? So you've been a puppy care for about what, a year and a half-ish? Is
0: Yeah,
1: that?
0: 2 years really. Oh, yeah, a year and a half, 2 years, because I had Enzo for over a year. So, yeah, about a year and a half. I was on leave from work, and I was toying with retirement and should I, shouldn't I, So I was home, and we're actually living at the Sunshine Coast at the time. And my husband brought home a brochure from Vision Australia and said, "You might like to do this." And I had a look of it, a look at the brochure, and ummed and ahed about it. And I thought, oh, well, why not something different? Very different from what I'm used to. So, and we've always had dogs, and we didn't have a dog at the time. So I thought, well, if we want to travel, you don't want to have a full-time dog because then you've got to get care. But if you've got one for a period of time, then you can sort of still do things in between. So I thought, well, I'll give it a go and see what happens. And so I applied, and we got this little puppy in October, and we'd actually been away, and we got him just when we got back, and there started the journey of looking after puppies.
1: And yeah, it is quite nice when you have your first one, just kind of a more cruisy type of pup. So hopefully he wasn't too much of a shock to the system.
0: Yes, no, he was really good, really, really sort of chilled puppy and pretty laid back. So yeah, he wasn't too much of a shock to the system. Yeah, so we know what puppies can be like.
1: And what were you doing for work before that?
0: I was a school business manager.
1: Right. So you've gone from kind of working with kids to now working with a puppy. And I think that's
0: Yes.
1: what they say not to do, isn't it?
0: Yeah, or not together. Yes, very different, really, because from office bound and dealing with people and projects and buildings and that sort of thing to just dealing with the puppies, quite different.
1: You have just one charge, but they're quite bossy without saying any words, you know?
0: Yes, quite demanding at times. Yes, absolutely.
1: And what are the types of activities that you get up to in a typical week with Enzo and now Indy?
0: Well, we go for a walk every morning. We definitely go for a walk. They need that exercise, I think. And we might go to the shops. Sometimes we will just go to the local shopping centre and, do groceries and get, our supplies and things like that. Any appointments we take them to. When we were at the Sunny Coast with Enzo, we used to take him down the lake a lot because we live near a lake, and we'd go paddling like in a canoe, and Enzo would just hop on the front of it and just sit there and go paddling with us.
1: And
0: So
1: just sit there the whole time, kind of not jumping off.
0: no, he would just sit sit there. He was really good. Like before, when the last time we took him before he left, we went down there, we had the canoe, and he just went and got on in the canoe. We didn't even tell him. He just went, sat there, like he was the cox, just sat
1: Oh,
0: there
1: that's cool.
0: and looked, and off we went. It's like, just paddle me, will you? You know?
1: And
0: So,
1: hurry up because I'm already in my position. So
0: yeah, exactly. So it was like, you didn't have to tell him, he just did it. Yeah. So, but Indy's a bit different. He doesn't even want to go near the water. So
1: really?
0: they're all different. So,
1: What kind of a Labrador doesn't want to go near water?
0: well, that's what I thought, but he was a bit funny. We took him down the beach one day, and they do a bit sort of zoomy on the sand kind of thing when they first encounter it. But he was a bit with the water, so we haven't
1: Interesting.
0: forced it, so we haven't
1: Yeah.
0: been down there as much with him as what we did with Enzo. But yeah,
1: I mean, some of
0: definitely.
1: them just don't like it. My last puppy wasn't a fan of water, whereas her mum, who I was caring for, and her half sister, who my mum adopted, they both love it. And so she would begrudgingly follow them in, but with this look on our face as though she was being forced.
0: And so it's definitely a water pup,
1: Yeah.
0: but Indy's definitely not. Well,
1: Not
0: not yet
1: into.
0: anyway.
1: Yeah.
0: So we'll see how we go. Yeah.
1: And what do you know? I mean, when it comes to Indy, what else? I guess what does he like if you were to introduce him?
0: Well, when we introduce him to anybody new, he gets super excited.
1: Does he?
0: So part of his training schedule is to try and keep him calm because he's very go, go, go, very high energy, total opposite to what Enzo was like. So
1: Interesting.
0: I have to keep him calm when new people come or we go somewhere new. Not if you go to the shops or anything, he's fine. Or if you go just out, like on a train, he was fine, no problems on a train trip and things like that. But if you go to visit someone's house, then he just gets super excited and, oh, let's go play. And
1: So social situations.
0: yes. So that's where he gets a little bit excitable, I suppose. He's got high energy dog. Yes, he's got a lot of energy. Yeah, so he's like go, go, go.
1: I mean,
0: Except
1: it's
0: he's
1: oh, sorry.
0: sleeping at my feet.
1: Is that to bite you? To come off as a liar?
0: No, it's just he's had a big morning, he's had a big walk and a big play in the yard, and so we're just on the computer, so he knows where the
1: Oh,
0: computer is, and he just sits under my computer when I'm working. So yeah, no, he's pretty good really.
1: I guess that's kind of the perfect seeing eye dog trait as well, in a way, is that even if they're kind of happy to go, go, go and do all of the energy stuff, they then are going down to lie down when they know that that's what we're doing now, I guess.
0: Yeah, no, he's quite good like that. He's not like chomping at the bit to get out the door and run around. He knows this is our rest time. But if I go and open the back door and go into the yard, well, he'll be out there like a shot, you know. So he knows. But they do follow you around everywhere. So what you're doing, they need to know what you're doing at all times, I think. So he'll move from room to room with me if I go. Yes.
1: It's like having a little surveillance Labrador.
0: Yes, it is. Yes, definitely. Definitely. But he
1: Anything else?
0: loves kids too. So I have been looking after my grandson one day a week at the moment. And he's the same age as Indy. He's nearly 10 months old too. And they just love each other. He seems to know that it's a baby and he's got to be careful and he can't have his toys and the baby can't have his toys. But they kind of like, they go towards each other. And then they're like, you've got to sort of just be in between them. But he's really gentle with him. He seems to
1: Yeah,
0: know. We're
1: wow.
0: an excitable dog, but he seems to have a sense
1: An
0: that this is the
1: awareness.
0: baby. I need to be careful. Yeah. Even though the baby's moving around and going after him at the same time, it's quite funny, actually.
1: How active is a 10-month-old child? How much does he kind of interact with Indy, is what I was thinking.
0: Oh, he's crawling. So he's crawling and cruising where they're just pre-walking kind of stage. So he gets around the place quite quickly. So if
1: Quite
0: you take
1: rapid.
0: your eye off him, he'll go zoom over to the dog or, but the dog will just circle around knowing that, or he'll go and steal the dog's toy. He's quite active and very alert and interested in the dog, as, a child should be really. Yeah, interested in what's around him kind of thing. So, yeah.
1: Well, cute that you've got kind of two different animals, similar age, different stages, but that they get on in that way.
0: Yes. Well, they both seem to like want to be together, but no, it's just not going to happen. One dog's got big teeth.
1: Yeah, if they're allowed, maybe like 4 years' time, they'd be the best of friends, and that would be perfect.
0: But
1: Right.
0: then again, Indy's a little bit too much for my granddaughter, and she's four, so very active. But she's like, oh, make sure, where's Indy? And I've got to have him on the lead and calm before she'll come near him because he's too active, And so she says to me, oh, where's Enzo? Bring Enzo back because
1: Bring
0: he
1: him
0: was
1: back.
0: so calm. So I've got the opposite hypo dog compared to a calm dog. And she notices the difference. Whereas she kind of grew up a bit more with Enzo and they were really good mates. But Indy's come in second with a high energy and she's just like, oh, it's a bit too much. Yeah. So,
1: I don't know how I feel about this one.
0: yeah, exactly. So.
1: I mean, it, probably nice. Are they different colors? Are they yellow and was it yellow and black?
0: Enzo's black and Indy's white, not even gold, white with caramel ears.
1: Cute. So they can at least tell the difference pretty cool. The kids know which one's which.
0: Oh, absolutely. Yes, definitely.
1: And so
0: Yeah,
1: in your
0: nothing alike.
1: Time caring, do you have any kind of particular favorite memories or stories that you would like to share?
0: I suppose going paddling with Enzo was a good one. Yeah, that's one of our favorites. When we knew he was going, so his last sort of week with us, we took him out a lot. We caught a ferry into Brisbane and went through South Bank, and so he had a ferry, a bus, and walked through
1: Oh.
0: South Bank, and we didn't let him in the river though. And then when we'd gone out to restaurants, the dogs, both of them actually, just will sit there while you have lunch, and which is they're really good in that way. Just sit under your table and no one really knows they're there and it's not a problem. So that's always good too, the fact that you can just take them everywhere you go. Yeah, so I can't say particularly a favorite thing, but yeah, they're all good interactions we have with them. Yeah.
1: I guess it's one of those things, isn't it, where a lot of it is just like the everyday, and that's a lot of the nice bits of it.
0: Yeah, well, the fact that you can take them everywhere you go is good. Like we go out for lunch now and again, and we used to take Enzo. I used to take him everywhere. And then with Indy, we've taken him out to lunch and he just hops under the table. He's good. So not a problem at all. Even though he's a lot more high energy, he seems to be able to know when the area when he needs to be in his position and do as he's told and behave. He seems to be able to manage that, which is good. That's what they need to be able to do eventually, is go everywhere.
1: He must be getting up to the end of his puppy caring journey with you, isn't he? If he's
0: Know. Well, he's
1: ish.
0: 10 months, a few months to go yet, so.
1: How are you feeling like he might go?
0: Well, he has his 10-month assessment this month, in next
1: Ooh,
0: week. So
1: good
0: after
1: luck.
0: that, I'll probably have a better idea.
1: Yeah.
0: I think he's okay. Dog distraction might be a little bit up there, but Enzo's was too. So I think he's pretty good. But yeah, I think it's whether he can stay focused, which I think he will. I think he'll be okay. But you just don't know, do you? It just
1: No.
0: sometimes just one little thing can set them on a different course. But I'm pretty careful with what I expose them to. I don't want them to get scared by another dog or a situation that frightens them. So I think he'll be okay, but I don't
1: Yeah,
0: know.
1: of course. Well, my fingers will be crossed for him as well. They are only young. I mean, I said, oh, maybe he's getting to the end, but 10 months is very much still a baby. They're very
0: Yeah,
1: much coming out
0: exactly.
1: of
0: Yes.
1: teenagerdom
0: Yeah, oh, he's still a
1: or
0: bit
1: still in
0: there. Yeah, he's
1: it.
0: pushing the boundaries at sometimes. Yeah. But I think it's going through the stages and you see them developing. Whereas, say, 2 weeks ago, he'd have some behaviors, but now it doesn't happen anymore. So you see them mature and, I can sort of see that happening with him. So, yeah.
1: Quite nice to see how they progress, and I guess it's interesting probably having two dogs that are very different because
0: Yes.
1: they've had probably different things to kind of develop and to hope they mature out of or into or
0: Yeah, but at the same time, they do a lot of things the same too. You think, oh, yes, he was exactly like that. I remember Enzo doing that. They grow on you more and more as the longer you have them, though. That's the only thing.
1: Yeah, the goodbyes are never the easiest part. I think when you go down and see Enzo strutting and stuff and showing you what he can do and then saying the goodbye,
0: Yeah.
1: it's a hard one, isn't it?
0: Yeah, well, that's one reason why I don't want to go because I'm thinking, oh, I've already done this. I don't want to do it again. But it'll be good to see because I haven't seen exactly the point to what they get to be able to do. And someone said to me, it's amazing what they can do once they've finished their training. So I think it's important for me to sort of validate the puppy caring that he's gone that far and that I want to see what he's actually going to be able to do for somebody. And it's great to know that he's going to be able to help someone live a fuller life, really.
1: Well, I mean, that's the whole point, isn't it? That's why you do all of the
0: Yeah.
1: long nights and toilet training and
0: Yes.
1: stopping them from biting your hands and all of that.
0: Yes.
1: And just to finish off, do you have any other messages that you would like to share with the show's listeners, including anyone that might consider puppy caring?
0: Well, I think puppy caring's been a great experience, and I think it's something that anyone with a basic level of fitness will be able to do if you like animals and like caring for puppies, but you are in a position where you can't have one of your own permanently. Maybe it's a good option for people to take on and to be able to help someone who, in the long run, will benefit enormously. We actually, when we were walking Indy locally one day, a lady that lives not far from us, my husband bumped into her getting on the bus, and she had a seeing eye dog underneath the seat at the bus stop. And so he met her and talked to her, and she's had her dog for something like 8 years, and she's getting a new one soon. And it was just sort of, it was really interesting to see that that's where Enzo and Indy will be one day, and that she loves her dog, and she said he gets a good walk every day, and she's really fit, active, going on the bus here, there, and everywhere, and looking forward to getting a new puppy. But I think she's going to keep the other one as well. But just seeing that. That's what happens. It goes full circle, and it really gives people access to more activities for people that need a bit of help. So
1: Yeah.
0: I think it's a worthwhile endeavour.
1: Well, thank you so much for all of your work with the puppies and coming along the show and sharing your story as well.
0: Thank you, Harriet.
1: You've been listening to the Seeing Eye Dog Show on Vision Australia Radio. I hope you enjoyed my interview with Justine. Now, without further ado, here is Seeing Eye Dog's lead veterinarian, Dr. Ash Mooney, talking to us about bird flu and diseases and how to keep your dog happy, healthy, and safe. Hi, Ash. Thank you for joining me on the show today.
2: Thanks for having me, Harriet.
1: Could you please start off by introducing yourself?
2: So I'm Ash Mooney. I am the lead vet for Seeing Eye Dogs.
1: And we are sometimes seeing things from outside the world impact our dogs, or I guess we have to be aware of some of the outbreaks of diseases that are in the community. What are some of the diseases that dogs might pick up from around the place?
2: So, big ones at the moment with the cold, rainy weather are kennel cough and Giardia, which is a type of a diarrhea disease. So, kennel cough, I believe we've already touched on in a different episode, so I won't go into heaps of detail here now, but certainly lots of it going around when there's a lot of dogs indoors. It's called kennel cough because it spreads most commonly in an intensive environment where there's a lot of dogs in one area, such as a dog kennel. And the symptoms are similar to a human with the common cold. So coughing, sneezing, nasal discharge. Sometimes they can progress to fevers. With Giardia, it is a type of parasite that can cause diarrhea, and it's frequently spread through water sources. So sometimes when you're, on a hike or something like that, it might say, don't drink the water here. It's probably because there's Giardia in it. A lot of dogs will get infected through a dirty puddle. So, if your dog has been drinking out of a dodgy water source and then develops diarrhea, that might be something worth mentioning to your vet. And it is something that can be spread between dogs and people and vice versa. So always practice good hand hygiene with your animals.
1: And less common, but I've heard about a bit in the news is the bird flu. Is that something that is of concern to us and our dogs?
2: So the current bird flu in the media is the H5N1 strain of avian influenza. And this is of importance in terms of Australia's general biosecurity. And while it can theoretically infect a dog, it's very, very unlikely to infect a dog. It's much more of a risk to birds and to humans. And it's a respiratory disease. So anybody that would contract it, whatever species it is, whether it's bird, human, dog, cat, whatever, would initially have respiratory signs like coughing, sneezing, nasal discharge, difficulty breathing. It has been found in a couple of wild birds in Western Australia and South Australia. However, there have been no reported cases in Victoria. So I don't think that we should panic about it. It's something that the Australian government is monitoring closely, as well as the veterinary boards. And it's currently pretty much no risk in Victoria to develop it. That being said, things to look out for in terms of bird flu would be if you're noticing large numbers of deceased birds in your area, or if you have, let's say, you have chickens or farm birds, or maybe you have pet birds like a parrot or something like that. It's pretty unlikely if they're indoors that they would contract anything like this, but certainly if you're noticing that your animal has respiratory symptoms, then check in with your avian vet or your local vet about what they think you should do. And if you do notice large numbers of deceased birds, report that to your local council. Again, it's very, very, very unlikely for your animal to contract avian flu or bird flu. The way that, in theory, a dog could develop it is if they were to eat a bird carcass of a bird that had the disease, or spend lots and lots of time rubbing themselves on the bird or eating the bird's poo, things like that. But again, it's not present in Victoria at all at the current moment. And there have been very, very, very few cases in South Australia and Western Australia where it's been detected, and it hasn't spread to any of our poultry farming. So I guess my main message is don't panic, even though it's in the news and it sounds very scary and very bad. It's certainly not as serious as it seems to the everyday person. You pretty much have no risk of getting it yourself and very little to no risk of your dog getting it. But definitely always keep up to date with your local council's news, because if there was some sort of bird flu outbreak in your local area, they would be the people contacting you. And the government is very on top of the outbreak. So you would be getting some sort of notification no matter what, if it is a problem in your local area.
1: So when it comes to if your dog does develop something respiratory, it's much more likely to be kennel cough.
2: Yeah, I would say because there is a bit of a kennel cough outbreak going around Melbourne at the moment. So it's probably kennel cough. There are other kinds of diseases that can cause the same symptoms. But just if you're worried about your animal, always get them checked by a vet. Tell whoever you call at the clinic what the animal symptoms are. They'll let you know if they think it's something contagious and they need to manage it in a certain way so that the other animals that visit the clinic don't develop the same disease. But definitely try not to panic and just bring your animal to the vet if you're concerned.
1: When it comes to contracting diseases from animals that are found, like your dog gets into a dead fish or rat or bird, what are the things to do in that type of scenario?
2: Yeah, so sometimes they can get communicable diseases, or sometimes it could be just that the carcass has been dead for so long that it started growing bacteria and other disgusting things that can make anybody sick. So I always recommend preventing your animal from having access to other dead animals. That's obviously easier said than done, especially if you live on like a farm property or your dog is just very, very fast at getting a dead bird in the backyard or something like that. If you're able to catch them in the act and get the carcass away from them, that's best case scenario. Some animals, when you try to get something away from them that they really want, they will eat it faster because they think that you're going to snatch it. So what I recommend to people is getting something of high value and trading it with your dog, like a high value treat. They might go, oh, hey, this treat sounds way better than this dead bird, and they'll drop the dead bird and then come over and get the treat. If, let's say, it's way too late, they've eaten it, you can't do a whole lot about it. If you know that they've consumed things with bones, then I would bring them to a vet right away, just because ingesting bones can cause a lot of problems. Sometimes they have to get surgically removed. Even if it's just like the flesh of a dead animal, I would still probably get them checked. But sometimes it might be a scenario where you might just have to wait and see. And even with a vet check, they might not be able to do anything in that moment. And you might just have to see if your animal ends up developing symptoms. Typically, the symptoms are gastro, so vomiting or diarrhea.
1: I guess in a lot of those kind of emergency scenarios, the best thing would probably just be to go to the vet regardless, because if it's either something that they can deal with it then, or they can tell you that they can't. Do you know what I mean? Does that make sense?
2: Yeah, it's always better to go to your vet first, or at least call your vet clinic. That being said, my rule of thumb is if you're worried enough to call, you're probably worried enough that you should come in. So it's always better to get things checked first because you don't want it to develop into a much more serious problem. And it can also just help with some peace of mind and knowing that you're not going to have something untoward happen with your animal.
1: Sometimes it just feels like it would be so much easier to just go to the vet, get them to vomit it up straight away, and then just be done with it.
2: Yes, definitely. It's always better to just go straight to the vet first, even if you're not sure that they've eaten something. We can still make them throw up what we think might be in there. And if there's nothing, then great. At least you've avoided a much bigger emergency.
1: And is there anything else that pet owners should be concerned about in terms of picking things up or consuming things that they shouldn't, things that might make them a bit unwell?
2: Yeah, so definitely try to prevent your animal from getting it. If you have to yourself interact with the carcass at all, like you pulled a dead bird out of your dog's mouth, make sure you're practicing good hand hygiene. Wash your hands quite well. Don't go and eat right after you've touched it, that kind of thing, because that's how we transmit things to ourselves. Good hand hygiene is important, really, no matter what, when you're working with animals. Also, if you are developing symptoms that are similar to your own dog, let's say with the Giardia example, your dog has diarrhea, suddenly you also have diarrhea. Definitely bring your animal to the vet if they get a diagnosis and the vet tells you it's something that's zoonotic, which is a disease that can spread between animals to people. Then go to your own general practitioner doctor and tell them, hey, my dog has been diagnosed with this. I have the same symptoms. Don't expect your vet to diagnose you or prescribe anything to you because legally we can diagnose and treat every species except humans. So, unfortunately, even though we might be suspicious that you could have something like Giardia, we are legally not allowed to diagnose you. So, still go to your general practitioner.
1: Yeah, really good to know. Thank you, Ash. And good to know that we don't have to be too concerned about bed foot at the moment either.
2: Definitely no need to panic. And again, your local council or news source will be very on top of reporting if it is something to be concerned about in your local vicinity.
1: 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I hope you enjoyed my interviews with Queensland puppy carer Justine Dunn and with Dr. Ash Mooney, Seeing Eye Dog's lead vet. 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Have a lovely week.

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7: Before we begin something novel today, please note that as we bring our broadcast network together, the Something Novel Heard at 4pm will be the current Melbourne, Perth and regional Victoria book reading, and the 10:30pm broadcast will be the current Adelaide and Darwin book reading. 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
0: Coming up now on Vision Australia Radio, Something Novel. 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
8: Rainstone Fall by Peter Helton. Read by Andrew Wincott. I let the Land Rover crawl slowly down the slope to where Gemma's old Volvo was parked. The narrow beam of my headlights picked out her car, with its hatch at the back wide open, the shepherd's hut and the caravan in sharp, rain-glistened detail, while appearing to pour black ink over everything else. When I had brought the two cars nose to nose, I killed the engine but left the lights on and cranked down the window. Earthy smells of dank vegetation rushed into the cab, replacing the oily fug thrown up by the engine. All I could hear was the thrumming of rain on the cab's roof and the splashing and trickling all about. I got out into the mud and rain, pulled the blanket closer around me, and approached the caravan. The door was wide open, a rectangle of blackness against the dirty white of the exterior.
9: "That's close enough," came the commanding voice from inside. "Stay right there."
8: The surge of a powerful engine behind me made me turn around. Headlights on full beam dazzled me as I tried to make out what and who was approaching from behind. What eventually slowed and stopped close to the Land Rover was a black luxury van with wide tires and permanent four-wheel drive. The engine stopped. The lights remained on, sending their beams deep into the plantation.
9: "Who said you were allowed to wear a blanket?"
8: the voice from the caravan demanded as quiet returned.
9: "Drop it!"
8: I let the blanket slide into the mud.
9: "I see. Give us a twirl, then. We all saw Die Hard." "No, that's all right, love. He hasn't got anything squirreled away up his backside,"
8: came the much-loathed voice of Detective Inspector Deeks from the side of the van. He coughed.
9: "I'm glad I don't have to speak in that stupid voice anymore."
8: Jill stepped out of the caravan, wearing a blue plastic rainproof and jeans with knee-high boots. She was holding a big lump of a revolver with both hands and gestured with it towards the landy.
9: "Go on. Fetch the Rodan and stick it in the van." "Watch where you're pointing that gun, love. Keep it on him."
8: Deeks slid open the side door of the van. To say that I felt exposed, cold and narked would sum it up neatly.
9: "Where's Jem Stone, Deeks? What have you done with her?" "I'm all right. I'm in here."
8: Gemma's voice came muffled from inside the shepherd's hut.
9: "Sorry I couldn't warn you. The bitch said she'd shoot you on the spot if I did."
8: "That's okay, then," I called back. I turned to the bitch in question.
9: "Your son, Louis?"
8: "There's no such person, thank God."
9: "Jill's not the least bit mumsy," Deke said cheerfully. Good at amateur dramatics, though. Go on. You heard what she said. Move the statue into the van.
8: Jill gestured with a big revolver, which seemed a little heavy for her. I stared at it, hard. Deeks noticed.
9: Looks familiar, doesn't it? Stuff goes missing from police stations all the time, you know. Like your confiscated gun.
8: Jill was pointing my own Webley at me. How annoying were these people?
9: You've given up on being a copper, then? I'd heard you were bent, but this is insane. You'll never get away with it. That's exactly what I'll do, get away. Internal affairs have been sniffing about. I was warned by a loyal soul at Manvers Street. Time to get out, we thought, with a good starting capital. You'd be surprised what sterling still buys in some countries. Just a sec.
8: Deeks tore a hole into the covering of the Rodin bundle and felt about until he had the envelope containing the penny black.
9: Carry on.
8: I lifted the Rodin off the back and squelched across to the van.
9: You might find that the proceeds from this lot won't go very far, I hinted. That won't matter much. I only wanted the stuff in Telfer's safe, because after we put his brother away, he claimed to have video evidence he would use against me if he was ever arrested. Which was possible, since I'd taken a bung from them more than once. I hate that arrogant shit. So I came up with the idea of killing two birds with one stone, and you're just as arrogant a shit as Telfer.
8: The van was crammed full of boxes and one or two small pieces of antique furniture, but there was just space for the Rodin near the door. I dropped it heavily into the van.
9: That hole disappeared into the night, presumably back to Telfer's. So, where's your starting capital coming from?
8: Jill waved the gun towards the shepherd's hut. Deeks pulled an irritated face and took it from her, then pointed it firmly at me.
9: Go on, in the hut. Speed is of the essence, as they say. Amphetamines, honey said, is what they made at Lane End Farm, supplying Bristol and half the West Country. A nice little laboratory hidden among all those shipping containers. Only they're a load of chemistry nerds. So Blackfield and I managed to rip them off to the tune of $500,000 each. Then I managed to rip Blackfield off, only he doesn't know it yet. And now it's time to go.
8: Shivering and dripping with Deeks prodding me from behind with my own revolver, I stumbled up the little steps and into the shepherd's hut. Gemma, wearing nothing but black knickers and t-shirt, had been firmly tied with rope to the narrow armchair in the corner. Her black eye had turned a hellish shade of yellow now, but I was glad to see there was no fresh evidence of violence on her face.
9: Take a seat, honey said,
8: Deeks invited me. I sat on the chair by the little table full of books. Jill squeezed into the overcrowded hut with a roll of nylon gardening twine and started by tying my hands behind me, then winding the thin but strong twine around me with an irritating grin on her face.
10: There you go. You can keep each other company for a while.
8: Deeks growled.
9: Stop enjoying yourself and get on with it.
8: There came a dull rumble like distant thunder.
9: There goes the lab. Bit early. Time to go. Okay, I'm done.
8: Jill ruffled my hair. Nice knowing you.
9: Just one thing, I asked. Who killed the old guy, Albert?
10: No time to chat, I'm afraid. That little woomph was the speed factory catching light.
8: Deeks scooped up an armful of Gemma's books.
9: You won't need these anymore.
8: The moment the door was slammed shut, leaving us in semi-darkness, we both started trying to struggle out of our bindings. Jill really had enjoyed herself too much. The cord cut deeply into my chilled skin.
10: It was Blackfield, said Gemma.
9: What was?
8: I was too busy wriggling to pay attention. I hadn't liked the sound of, you won't need these anymore.
10: Blackfield hit Albert to discourage him from cycling along his fence in search of mushrooms. He came off his electric bike. But he didn't kill him. At least, that's what Deeks said.
8: I could hear van doors sliding and slamming. Then the sound of the big engine starting. Deeks and his girlfriend were leaving.
10: I'm a bit ahead of you in the wriggling game, Gemma said, grunting with effort. I had a lot of time to try and get out of these while they were waiting for you. And this is rope. There's always some give. I think I'm nearly there.
8: The engine of the van surged outside as Deeks turned and churned it up the hill, taking most of the light that fell through the little window with it. I'd stopped shivering, not feeling quite so cold now. It took me only a few seconds to realize why, when the first wisps of smoke rose from the floorboards. I stated the obvious.
9: Shit, we're on fire! I can smell paraffin, too. I use it for heating the greenhouse. At least it's not petrol.
8: The nylon cut my skin as I pulled and pulled. I didn't manage to snap it, but the twine stretched a little around my ankles.
9: It's still raining. That'll slow it down a bit. It's not raining under the hut, though, is it?
8: Gemma argued.
9: Good point.
8: The hut began to fill with smoke, and both of us started to cough. We'd die of smoke inhalation about 5 minutes before burning to a cinder.
9: Those gas bottles outside, they're empty, right?
11: Yep, all except one.
9: Great. If I know Deeks at all, then he'll have stuffed it under the hut. At least it should be quick.
8: I rocked the chair back and forth under the front legs, hind legs, front legs, until on the last swing I ended up on my feet with the chair attached to my behind. I waddled the short distance across and threw myself at the cast-iron stove as hard as I could. I heard an encouraging crack, and despite the pain, joyfully threw myself at it again. One chair leg came adrift. It was enough to loosen the entire net of twine around me, and I managed to kick and pull myself free. I opened the door. Flames were kindling the steps. The inrush of cold air helped me breathe easier, though every lungful made me cough. I grabbed Gemma's armchair and dragged it to the door, yanked it outside with one big heave, while the flames licked about us and we both tumbled over. An eerie light reflected onto the hollow from the rim behind the polytunnel, far too bright for just one burning laboratory. I ran into the caravan.
9: On the draining board!
8: I heard Gemma call. I grabbed the bread knife and seconds later had cut her free of the tumbled armchair. I was trying to drag her away from the fire while she dragged me the other way.
9: No! She cried. The gas bottle's not in the fire. We can save the hut!
8: She ran off towards the nearest water trough while I cut off the rest of the twine from my limbs. Then I followed her.
9: What are those lights?
8: She asked, throwing an empty watering can at me. I could now see two blinding light sources shining down into the valley further on where Blackfield's Stalag amphetamine lab was. Had been. I wondered if the chemists had been inside when that went up.
9: No idea what they are.
8: We ran back and started throwing water onto the fire. Gemma from a bucket, me with the plastic watering can. The floor of the hut was completely on fire now.
9: What's that sound? She asked. Helicopter.
8: Even as I spoke the word, a helicopter swooped across the hollow, turning night into day with its powerful night sun focused on us. I presumed it was friend, not foe, so I gave it a quick wave, then went on firefighting. A combination of rain, mud, and Gemma's determination to save her hut eventually defeated the fire. The helicopter remained hovering above the rim of the hollow, shedding light on our labors. At last we realized we had done it and stopped. We were both still coughing. We were wet, covered in mud, and steam rose from our bodies in the cold light of the night sun. We sank against each other, not quite in an embrace, just keeping each other from falling over. I was still too hot from running back and forth to feel the cold, despite being half naked. There were emergency sirens in the air. A leather-clad Annis arrived on the Norton, only half a minute ahead of her pursuers, slithering the Norton to a stop beside the Land Rover.
9: "Blimey, looks like your usual style, Chris,"
8: she called over the helicopter noise.
9: "I won't ask why you're both half naked, but where's Jill? Where's the boy?"
8: My answer was drowned out when the helicopter swept closer and Detective Superintendent Needham and his convoy roared into the little herb farm, doors opening even before the cars had squelched to a halt. I shivered as the cold began to get to me, but before I could even suggest to Gemma the loan of a towel, Needham's irate form hove into view from among the cars.
12: "Chris Honeysett, you're under arrest, and you,"
8: pointing at Annis and Gemma.
12: "Sorby!"
8: he called to his detective sergeant, who was following in his considerable wake.
12: "Read them their rights, and arrest them properly.
9: I just can't be arsed today. I cannot be arsed.
11: Epilogue. At least this time, we hadn't shot anyone. But that was about the only law we hadn't broken, according to Detective Superintendent Two Sugars Needham. The shock was not of being arrested. I had always expected that, but being arrested for all the right offences, breaking and entering, theft of the Rodin, obviously, the attempted theft of the Penny Black from Rufus Conabear, and the Telfer burglary. My suspicions were aroused, even more when D.S. Sorby seemed to have more detailed memory of the items we had nicked than I did. Needham admitted it.
9: Deeks was bent. He was under investigation, but we didn't want to spook him by suspending him. We wanted to find as much evidence as possible and catch all his contacts in and outside the force. That's why I gave him D.S. Sorby to run with, who did an excellent job of pretending to be his loyal sidekick. Deeks was under constant surveillance, of course. And then suddenly, though not atypically, I might add, you turned up in the middle of it all. We had to find out what was going on, so we put you and your lot under surveillance, too, for a while. I couldn't really see you and Deeks working together, so we took a step back. I wanted whatever you got out of the Telfer place, but had to make it look like a mugging. We got some of our esteemed colleagues from Bristol to do the job, and I'm afraid they went a bit over the top. Sorry about that. But amongst the crud you stole was a secretly filmed video of Deeks accepting money from Telfer, which will be enough in itself to put Deeks away for a while. Glad to have been of service. His involvement with the amphetamine factory on Blackfield's land and 6 counts of attempted murder and 2 counts of arson is going to age the man even more. He tried to fry the drug chemists, too. Tied up, just like you. They were lucky we'd decided to give them a tug that very night. But it's a huge place to raid. We had brought searchlights and generators on flat-back lorries and 60 officers... But Deeks and his woman had already rigged the place to burn, and he was sitting in his van, waiting for you to drive into the hollow, where Jill was waiting for you. The helicopter crew realized that your lives might be in danger when they detected the fire and stayed overhead to direct us to you. Otherwise, Deeks would never have managed to give us the slip. You let him get away? Don't worry, we'll get him. I'd worry about myself and my mates if I were you. Hey, without me, you wouldn't have the video. I was helping. As they say, tell it to the judge. Needham was in suspiciously high mood, which led me to conclude that he was once more lacing his cop shop coffee with the sweet white poison. Deeks and his woman conned me. I believed I was saving a boy's life. Isn't that moral coercion or something like that? Why don't you ask your solicitor? Which I did. Grimshaw gave a withering speech, but it was me she was withering, for having failed to inform at least my solicitor before embarking on such imbecilic, etc., etc. Those imbecilic, etc. became less likely to send me to prison when the Rodin was recovered from inside the van as it was pulled from a ditch 1.5 miles from the hollow. There was no sign of Deeks or Jill. The Rodin Museum got their sculpture back, though were embarrassed when, for insurance reasons, they had to admit that it had only been a copy they had sent to Britain. I paid for the damage to the museum's skylight, and thus found out that they cost an absolute fortune. In the end, the only one who had been robbed was myself, since Deeks had made off with the Penny Black for which I had written a cheque, though, to this day, Rufus Conabear hasn't thought to cash it. The real loser was Albert Barrington, who had died from being knocked over with my car after an attack by Blackfield, who had bumped into him while inspecting his fence one night. Blackfield had also disappeared. It was shortly after Annis, Tim, and I were acquitted of all charges, like obstruction, perverting the course of justice, resisting arrest, and littering, deliberately sinking the dinghy,
11: leaving me owing Grimshaw a wealth of paintings. Then another piece of the jigsaw fell into place, and again in the Lamb Valley. It was a bright and deceptively mild November day when a microlight plane ran into engine trouble while circling the area. The plane crashed into a shed on Spring Farm, and the injured pilot was rescued from the wreckage by Jack Fryer and farmhand. The pilot turned out to be no other than James Lane, whose balance problems, according to him, didn't affect him in the air. He later admitted to defrauding the insurance company in order to finance a correspondence Open University degree in British and European history. Summing up, the judge suggested he might find it easier to concentrate on his studies in a prison cell. The crash left Lane walking with a real limp. Late December, and a rare snowfall had dusted the Lamb Valley, softening the edges of farmhouse roofs and adding an insulating blanket to the cloches, polytunnel and glasshouse down at Grumpy Hollow. Annis and I had delivered a load of logs, cut from the branches shed by the trees at Mill House during the October storm. We had stacked it under a tarp, and now Gemma served scalding coffee in her caravan. The little wood burner moved into here from the badly damaged shepherd's hut, singed the air around it. I gratefully wrapped my hands around a steaming mug. "I have a couple of things for you," Gemma announced. "Presents?" I mumbled something about how it really wasn't necessary. "Found objects, really, and a bit of a mixed bag, I'm afraid." She reached up into the cupboard space over the bed alcove and produced two metal items, which she set in front of me, one of which I instantly recognized. It was the big lump of my Webley 38 revolver. "I found that in the mud when the foliage of my coriander collapsed in the frost. I cleaned it up. It was filthy." Deeks must have thrown it there. Probably Wise. Jill might have accidentally blown his head off with it one day. I cracked it open. It held a full complement of rounds. "And this?" Annis picked up the little blue tin, hand-painted with stars and moons. "Tobacco tin." She shook it. It rattled. She prized the lid open. Inside, among the dregs of hand-rolling tobacco and cigarette papers, nestled the missing keys to the DS. Gemma nodded her head at it. "I found that when I was collecting carb nuts in the hedgerows, on the opposite side of the valley from where Albert died. I thought of giving it to the police, but I'll leave it up to you. Your call." Annis handed it to me, and I slid it into my coat pocket. The teenage girl who had lost it was probably better at riding trail bikes than handling left-hand drive classic Citroëns. Cairn and Heather, rightly assuming that I had really no intention of looking into their story, had pinched the DS and driven it deep into the Lamb Valley to make sure I would eventually go there. Irony pushed into their path the very man whose life they thought they were helping to save, stumbling about after having been hit by Blackfield. I shut the tin and pocketed it. I would take it out later, in a quieter moment, and think very hard about whether anyone would benefit from Cairn and Heather being dragged in front of the courts. Gemma walked us through the crunching snow to the Land Rover. Annis performed her arcane start-up ritual, and despite the cold, the engine started first time. "I meant to ask," Gemma said, sticking her frozen nose in at the driver window. "What name did you give the cat in the end?" Both women looked expectantly at me. "Derringer," I said, with only the faintest hesitation. "The cat's called Derringer." You have been listening to Rainstone 4 by Peter Helton, read by Andrew Wincott.
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7: Hello everyone and welcome back to Blindsight, broadcasting on Reading Radio Brisbane. I'm Dean Geard, your host. Today we're talking about something that is moving quickly, and for many people in the blind and vision impaired community, it could become a very important part of daily life. Google is no longer treating artificial intelligence as just another feature sitting quietly in the background. It is placing AI through Gemini at the center of its phones, its software, and now its smart home products as well. And that matters, because when technology is done well, it can reduce effort and reduce stress and help people live with more confidence and independence. But when technology is rushed, confusing or unreliable, it can do the opposite. It can create frustration, false hope, and more barriers instead of fewer. So today, I want to walk through what Google is doing with Gemini, what is happening with the new Google Home and the Nest product range, the release timing in Australia, and most importantly, what all of this could actually mean for blind and vision impaired people in real life. Because here on Blindsight, we are not interested in hype. For hype's sake, we are interested in one simple question. Does this technology truly add value? Gemini, more than a chatbot. If you heard about Gemini when it first launched, you may have thought of it simply as Google's version

of an AI chatbot. But Gemini is now much bigger than that. Google is turning it into an assistant that stretches across many parts of its ecosystem. It is being built into phones, productivity tools, and home devices. In simple terms, Google wants Gemini to become something you can speak to naturally, something that you can use to help you write, organize, explain, summarize, and increasingly take action. That is a big shift. For the average person, that may sound convenient. For a blind or vision impaired person, it could mean much more than convenience. It could mean fewer complicated menus, fewer cluttered screens, less visual hunting, less fatigue from trying to find the one button that should be obvious but somehow never is. And instead, more opportunity to use voice as a main doorway into technology. That in principle is very exciting. Gemini on your phone, why it matters. On a phone, Gemini is designed to help with things like writing emails, summarizing information, organizing ideas, and making sense of content more quickly. Now, that may sound ordinary at first, but let's think about it from the blind user perspective. Imagine opening a long email thread, and instead of listening through 10 separate messages, you ask Gemini to summarize the conversation and tell you what actually matters. Or imagine you have dictated a rough message, and instead of spending extra time cleaning up the grammar and the structure, you ask Gemini to turn it into something polished and clear. Or perhaps you are trying to understand the complicated article, a technical product description, or a dense support page. Instead of wading through all of it line by line, you can ask for a simple explanation in plain English. For blind and vision impaired users, that can mean less listening fatigue, less time spent editing, and a more direct path to useful information. Those little savings matter because across a whole day, less effort means more energy, and more energy means more room for work, travel, family, creativity, and independence. Gemini Live, the promise of voice-first interaction. One of the most interesting parts of Gemini is the move toward more natural conversation through Gemini Live. Google is clearly pushing toward an experience where you can talk more freely and naturally, almost as if you were having a conversation with a helpful assistant, rather than issuing a series of short commands. For blind users, voice-first technology has enormous potential. Because the less we have to wrestle with cluttered layouts, poor navigation, tiny buttons, and endless app switching, the better. A strong voice assistant can mean asking for information at any time, setting reminders while cooking, checking the day's appointments while sitting at a cafe, or solving a problem hands-free when you simply do not want to stop the fight with your phone. That is where it gets real. It is not just about AI being smart. It is about whether technology fits into daily life in a natural, respectful way. But let's stay honest. Voice systems are only empowering when they are reliable. If they constantly misunderstand, overtalk, or produce confusing results, they quickly go from useful to exhausting. So the promise is strong, but the performance still matters. From information to action, one of the biggest changes happening with Gemini is this. It is moving from being a tool that gives answers to becoming a tool that can help carry out actions. In other words, instead of simply telling you how to do something, Gemini is being developed to help move through the steps with you, and in some cases, act across apps with user approval. For blind and vision impaired users, this could be significant. Think about the apps that often create frustration. Rideshare apps, food delivery apps, online shopping apps, booking platforms, and services where the important information is buried across several screens. If an assistant can reduce some of that friction, that can save real effort. Imagine saying, "Book me a ride home. Help me order my regular groceries. Set a reminder and draft a message confirming my appointment." Those are multi-step tasks, and when apps are visually messy, multi-step tasks can become mentally tiring. So, there is a real potential here, but trust matters.
If AI gets the address wrong, orders the wrong item, or assumes too much, the consequences are real. That is why user control is essential. The most valuable AI assistant is not that one that takes over. It is the one that helps while still allowing you to check, approve, and stay in charge. For blind users, trust is everything, and trust must be earned. The new Google Home and Nest products. Now let's move into the home. Because Google is not only building Gemini into phones and software, it is also moving Gemini into Google Home and Nest World. And this is where things become especially relevant for blind and vision impaired people. Why? Because the home is where voice technology should shine the most. At home, many of us want to do simple things quickly and confidently. Turn lights on and off, set timers, hear reminders, check who is at the door, know whether the package has arrived, control music, manage shopping lists, and get quick answers without needing to navigate a screen. A smart home should reduce effort, not increase it. New Nest cameras and doorbell, Australian release. Google has refreshed parts of its Nest hardware line, including updated cameras and doorbell products. And for Australian listeners, these products became available in Australia from 1st of October 2025. Now, let's talk about why that matters beyond the product announcement. For a blind person, a smart camera or doorbell is a significant gadget. It can be a source of reassurance and awareness. For example, someone living alone may want to know whether there is a visitor at the front door before opening it. A family may want better awareness of activity near the driveway, front gate, or side entrance. Someone waiting for a delivery may want confidence that a parcel has actually arrived rather than walking out repeatedly to check. Gemini-powered smart home features improve the quality of spoken alerts and event descriptions that could be genuinely valuable. There is a big difference between hearing motion detected and hearing a person is at the front door or a package has been left near the entrance. That is the difference between vague information and meaningful information. And for blind people, meaningful information is where independence lives. Of course, we also need realism here. Cameras and doorbells are only as good as the positioning and lighting, internet connection, and the AI's ability to interpret what is happening accurately. So the promise is real, but the performance still has to prove itself. Gemini for home. Google is also rolling out what is described as Gemini for Home, bringing a more capable assistant experience into compatible Google Home devices. In plain language, Google is trying to make the assistant in your house more conversational, more context-aware, and more helpful. And for our community, that could become one of the most meaningful upgrades of all. Imagine being able to say, "What have I got on today? Turn on the kitchen light and set a timer for the oven. Who is that at the front door? Did a package arrive? Remind me to take my medication after lunch. What's on my shopping list?" These may sound simple, but the simple things shape daily independence. Google has also signaled a new Gemini-powered single home speaker, and for Australia, this release window is listed as autumn in 2026. So a little way down the line yet, a few months away at this point in time, which is early March in 2026. This is one of the products I am especially interested in, because if Google gets this right, it could become genuinely useful, voice-first home companion. Not just a speaker that plays music and sometimes guesses the weather, but a more capable assistant that understands natural speech better, handles more complex requests, and responds in a way that actually saves effort. For blind and vision impaired people, that could mean easier control of lights and devices, better reminders and routines, quicker access for information, and more natural interaction throughout the day. But I also want to be compassionate and realistic. Many blind people have been promised smart technology before, only to discover that it works beautifully in a polished demonstration and less beautiful in a busy, noisy home. Real homes have televisions on in the background. They have kettles boiling. They have dogs barking. They have children talking over the top. They have strong accents, tired voices, patchy Wi-Fi, and everyday chaos.
So, yes, I'm interested. Yes, I see promise, but I want to see how well it performs when life is real. That is the test that matters. That brings us to the end of today's Blindsight. If there is one message I'd like to leave with you, it is this. Good technology should not make blind and vision impaired people work harder to benefit from it. It should make life calmer, simpler, and more independent. That is the standard. And if Gemini and Google's new home products can meet that standard, then they may well become genuinely valuable tools in many of our lives. I'm Dean Geard, and you have been listening to Blindsight on Reading Radio Brisbane, where we do not just talk about vision, we reimagine it, the possibility. Thanks for listening, and remember, stay empowered and be safe. See you next time.

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14: Hello and welcome to On This Day. I'm Marilyn Barclay. Today is Tuesday, June the 30th, so it's Happy Eoffy, or Happy End of Financial Year. First up today, we look at the first Australian south-to-north transcontinental motor car journey. Australia's love affair with the car as a means of travelling the continent's huge distances quite likely began with the first transcontinental motor car trip. Engineer Horace Unger collaborated with cycle maker Vivian Lewis and Tom O'Grady to build the first petrol-driven motor car in South Australia. Unger then teamed up with Harry Dutton, a 28-year-old heir to a pastoral fortune, to be the first across Australia from south to north by motor car. Their first south-north attempt started in Adelaide on November the 29th, 1907, in a 20-horsepower Talbot motor car they'd christened Angelina. But Angelina didn't make it all the way through the challenging terrain. On their second attempt, the men left Adelaide on the 30th of June, 1908, driving a 25-horsepower Talbot Overlander, and reached Darwin on the 20th of August, 1908. It was a feat that had taken 2 years, 2 tries, and 2 cars, and only after 42 days and their second attempt did they manage to break down the tyranny of distance between Adelaide, the capital of South Australia, and Port Darwin, then the capital of the Northern Territory of South Australia. The Overlander was used for many years on Dutton's property, and in 1959, Harry's sons reenacted the trip and drove the vehicle once again from Adelaide to Darwin. There was a road by then, but it was a very rough one. Nothing like today's Oodna Data Track or Stuart Highway. In 1977, the Birdwood Mill Museum purchased the vehicle, which was in pretty good condition, having been restored for the 59 trip. The vehicle is still in working condition and has pride of place at the National Motor Museum in Birdwood. Let's peruse today's birthday book now. Former American boxer Mike Tyson was born on this day in 1966. At the age of 20, he became the youngest boxer to win the world title heavyweight crown. In 1990, he lost the world heavyweight crown to James Buster Douglas when he was defeated by a TKO in the 10th round. It was his first defeat after 37 wins, 33 by knockout. The great US jazz drummer Buddy Rich was born on this day in 1917. He played with the legendary Harry James and Tommy Dorsey, as well as fronting his own band. He died in 1987. Glenn Shorrock was born on this day in 1944 in England. He was lead singer for the Aussie bands The Twilights, Axiom, and Little River Band. He left Little River Band in 1982 to go solo and rejoined the group in 1988. He also had a solo hit in 1979 with a revival of Dream Lover. Former German Formula One driver Ralf Schumacher has a birthday today. He was born in 1975. who's the younger brother of seven-time Formula One world champion Michael Schumacher, and the pair are the only siblings to win Formula One races. Now for our music break. And on this day in 1975, Cher married Greg Allman of the Allman Brothers Band. She filed for divorce 9 days later, citing his heroin and alcohol problem, but reconciled within a month. However, they ended up separating in 1979.

And that was Cher with the Shoop Shoop song. Now let's head to the skies on this day in 1954, when millions of people in America, Europe and Asia witnessed a total eclipse of the sun. An eclipse of the sun, or solar eclipse, happens when the moon is between the Earth and the sun, causing the moon to cast a shadow on the surface of the Earth. This phenomenon only occurs during the new moon. A total solar eclipse occurs when the new moon comes between the sun and Earth and casts the darkest part of its shadow, the umbra, on Earth. During a total eclipse of the sun, the moon covers the entire disk of the sun, whereas in partial solar eclipses, the moon blocks only part of the sun. The 30 June 1954 total eclipse of the sun, in which the moon cast its shadow over three continents, was first witnessed in Nebraska in the USA. The shadow then moved across the North American continent and the Atlantic Ocean at 3,000 kilometres per hour. The phenomenon was seen in Northern Europe and Asia. It was observed by many that when the sun was totally eclipsed by the moon, the skies turned dark, the temperature dropped, and birds returned to their nests. If the motions of the celestial bodies were simple, there would be a solar eclipse every month. However, the sun and the moon have complicated motions, which make it difficult for the path of the moon to intersect the path between the sun and the earth. Despite this complication, eclipses are more common than people tend to believe. An eclipse is a natural phenomenon. However, in some ancient and modern cultures, solar eclipses were attributed to supernatural causes or regarded as bad omens. A total solar eclipse can be frightening to people who are unaware of its astronomical explanation, as the sun seems to disappear during the day and the sky darkens in a matter of minutes. Now here is a man with a head for heights. Jean-François Gravelot, better known as the Great Blondin, crossed Niagara Falls on a tightrope in just 8 minutes on this day in 1859. Can you believe that halfway across the falls, the French tightrope artist did a somersault before a crowd of 25,000? He also took a photo of the crowd with a tripod camera. His subsequent crossings became increasingly adventurous as he introduced variations into his act, wearing a blindfold, pushing a wheelbarrow, on stilts, sitting down midway, then cooking and eating an omelette, and even carrying his manager piggyback. I hope the manager had a good head for heights. And here's a tale of human endurance when over 15,000 red pine seedlings were planted by Ken Chaplin of Canada in just one day in 2001. Not surprisingly, this is a record for the most trees planted in a day by an individual. The book Gone with the Wind, written by Margaret Mitchell, was published on this day in New York in 1936. And back in 2002, Brazil won the World Cup by beating Germany 2-0. It was the most watched program of the year for Channel 9, with over 3.5 million viewers. And to end the show today, a song that returned to number one on the ARIA charts. On this day in 1988, due to the success of its appearance in the Robin Williams film Good Morning Vietnam, What a Wonderful World, performed by Louis Armstrong, was the number one song in the country.

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6: Good afternoon. It's Tuesday, the 30th of June, 2026. I'm Cal Krasnowski and I'm joined today by Trudy Helston. First up, here's a quick look at what's making headlines around the country. Historic Melbourne pub rebuilt after being bulldozed in 2016. Text message change for businesses in bid to curb scams. And Watchdog extends prohibition on women providing free birth services. Here's Trudy with today's top story.
7: Truck drivers miraculously emerged nearly unscathed from explosions and fire after Hume Highway truck crash. Police say it is nothing short of a miracle that six truck drivers emerged relatively unscathed after an explosive crash involving semi-trailers carrying tons of flammable materials on a major New South Wales highway. Two trucks appear to have collided when entering a roadside rest stop, police said, with one crashing into four other rigs just after 5 a.m. today on the Hume Highway near Bredblebane in the state's Southern Highlands. One of the trucks was carrying 8 tonnes of butane cans, resulting in multiple small explosions when fire crews arrived at the scene. Other trucks involved were carrying alcohol, resin and memory foam, which also fueled the subsequent fire. All six trucks were destroyed in the blaze, which has since been extinguished. The six male truck drivers have now been accounted for, Acting Inspector Vladimir Mijok said, and investigations into the crash were continuing. Emergency services were confronted with a fairly horrific scene this morning, and due to the smoke and the flames, we weren't able to get close enough. However, we just confirmed now that six trucks are fine and that we do have six drivers with us as well, he said. It is nothing short of a miracle that all six drivers managed to make it out and none of them with serious injuries either. The drivers suffered minor injuries and were treated by New South Wales ambulance crews, police said. Two were taken to Goulburn Hospital for mandatory testing. Fire and Rescue New South Wales deployed seven fire trucks to the scene, including hazardous materials vehicles and up to 40 firefighters. The Hume Highway remained closed in both directions as of 11 a.m, with motorists advised to allow for an hour extra travel time for diversions through Canberra via the Federal and Barton Highways. Police said it may take some time to reopen the road, especially northbound lanes, given the extent of debris and potentially hazardous materials left in the wake of the crash. A crime scene has been established and the Crash Investigation Unit will assist with investigations. And that story was reported by Emma Caldwell from The Guardian.
6: One rogue act led to 10 years of pain for cowboy developers who sent Melbourne into frenzied rage. This article was written by Rowan Smith from news.com.au. The Corkman Irish Pub and the University of Melbourne Law School were a perfect pair. On opposite corners of a bustling street in Carlton, they sat staring at one another, one of the city's oldest pubs and the country's oldest law school. The relationship was not just about rowdy nights across the road. Those students kept a watchful eye over their local and rioted when it was destroyed. In a blog post published a decade ago by the National Trust of Australia, the author wrote, "If you want to get away with murder, it's probably unwise to attempt it in the shadow of a law faculty." It is the perfect way to summarise the events that unfolded on the corner of Leicester and Pelham Streets in 2016 when a pair of rogue developers did the unthinkable and demolished the 1857 pub without a planning permit, a demolition permit or a building permit, and despite a heritage overlay. Shock, outrage and indignation followed the bulldozing of the heritage building after developers Roman Shakiri and Stefsa Kutlasovsky tore it down. Leading the charge were law students who mounted a campaign to resurrect the Corkman, but all of Melbourne was mortified. A part of the city's fabric, one that stood for 159 years, had been so senselessly destroyed. What followed was a drawn-out legal saga that, to briefly summarise, involved month-long jail sentences for contempt of court for both Shakiri and Kutlasovsky, a $1.1 million fine, and orders to rebuild the original pub facade. 10 years on, the job is finally finished. Well, sort of. The exterior of the former Corkman Irish pub, also for a time known as the Carlton Inn, has been painstakingly restored with the guidance of a heritage architect. But inside, it is an empty shell. The rebuild did not stipulate that the interior was part of the deal, and no tenant has been found to put money into what could again become a gathering space. Critics, including University of Melbourne law students Tim Steindl and Duncan Wallace, who lodged VCAT objections and labelled the project the Timu Corkman, this week stood by their criticisms. "It's a disgrace that it has taken almost a decade to get to this point," Mr. Steindl told The Age. "The job's not done yet." Mr. Shakiri this week told media he made the wrong decision and 10 years on, that is clear. "I still regret it now," he said. "I've learned a lot about the heritage." Court documents from 2019, seen by news.com.au, show how the saga unfolded. It started with a fire deliberately lit on October 8, 2016, in several areas of the ground floor of the hotel. At 5:54 a.m., the Metropolitan Fire Brigade responded to a report of smoke coming from the hotel and managed to bring the fire under control at 6:31 a.m, shortly after the fire had commenced, the documents read. A senior building inspector from Melbourne City Council, Frank McGaldy, inspected the site 2 days later and reached out to Mr. Shakiri, who had purchased the property in 2014 for $4.8 million with a view to build luxury apartments. Mr. McGaldy organised the meeting with Mr. Shakiri for October 14 to check if there are any structural issues in relation to the recent fire. That meeting was postponed by the developers to October 17, but, quote, without any further communication between Mr. Shakiri or Mr. Kutlasovsky, at about 7:15 a.m. or 7:30 a.m. on 15th October 2016, the demolition of the hotel commenced, court documents say. About 80% of the pub had been demolished when council staff arrived. Mr. McGaldy told Mr. Kutlasovsky that a stop work order was going to be issued, to which Mr. Kutlasovsky replied, "It's my site, I can do whatever I want." 10 days later, Mr. Shakiri and Mr. Kutlasovsky sent a hand-signed letter on their company 160 Leicester Pty Ltd's letterhead to the Minister for Planning. The letter read, "We apologise for having undertaken this demolition without the appropriate permits in place. They said the decision to demolish the building was regrettable, erroneous, and the wrong course of action. The pair were forced to rebuild, but critics say the use of prefabricated concrete slabs instead of brick is just one of the problems with the new building. Inside, it is a shell." In a petition from those law students across the street, started in the weeks after the pub was knocked down, a student wrote the following: "The reason we all went there was because it was ludicrously close to the building in which we spent all of our other waking hours. But that closeness meant that everybody went there, and that everybody went there meant that a community existed. We all made great friendships while getting sloshed in the afternoon in that courtyard. There are no plans for pints to be poured there in the near future." And that report, written by Rowan Smith from news.com.au, one rogue act led to 10 years of pain for cowboy developers who sent Melbourne into frenzied rage.
7: Australia has signed a long-awaited Vanuatu security deal. After months of negotiations, Australia and Vanuatu have signed a watered-down $500 million security deal. The Nakamal Agreement was signed by Prime Minister Anthony Albanese and Vanuatu Prime Minister Jotham Napat in Canberra yesterday. The deal was inked almost 10 months after Napat pulled out of a signing ceremony due to concerns that Vanuatu's sovereignty would be undermined. Mr Albanese said the agreement reflects and confirms Australia's role as Vanuatu's largest and most comprehensive economic security and development partner, a responsibility that we take seriously. This agreement advances a consensus that security is a shared responsibility of the Pacific family and encapsulates Vanuatu's sovereign decision not to permit its territory to be used for any foreign military base or infrastructure. Napat said it was a significant step in the nation's relationship. With the signing of the long-awaited Nakamal Agreement, Australia and Vanuatu are close neighbours, trusted partners, he said. The Nakamal Agreement cements Australia as the Pacific Island nation's primary aid and policing partner. In a bid to steer the nation away from China, which is currently pursuing a deal with Vanuatu, known as the Namale Agreement. It's a refurbished version of the 2025 agreement, which gave Australia the power to veto Chinese involvement in Vanuatu's critical infrastructure, including ports, telecommunications, digital, aviation and energy. That agreement, which was set to be finalised in September 2025, was abandoned by Vanuatu after members of the government raised concerns for the nation's sovereignty. Albanese was already in Vanuatu to sign the agreement when it was cancelled. Australia originally pledged $500 million across 10 years to support Vanuatu's government. Now that money will be spread across a longer, unspecified period. The agreement requires the Nakamal Committee to convene at least every 6 months to address and resolve any issues or disputes between the two nations. The agreement requires Vanuatu to consult Australia on proposed third-party engagement in Vanuatu's critical infrastructure. Any critical infrastructure must also remain free from militarisation, any form of foreign interference or unauthorised access. It also requires Vanuatu to prioritise the Pacific Forum, an alliance of 18 Pacific nations for policing requests. In the event of a humanitarian disaster, Vanuatu will first request foreign aid from FRANS, a humanitarian coalition comprising France, Australia and New Zealand. Australia and Vanuatu will collaborate on cyber infrastructure and renewable energy transition, and Australia will support shortfalls in Vanuatu's workforce. Mr Albanese is expected to travel to Fiji and the Solomon Islands within weeks to progress negotiations on a treaty with Honiara and ink a deal with Suva. And that story from SBS, Australia has signed a long-awaited Vanuatu security deal.
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6: Text message change for businesses and bid to curb scams begins July 1. This article was written by Georgie Hewson from the ABC. The growing volume of scammers posing as organisations and brands will face an additional hurdle from tomorrow, with new regulations kicking in aimed squarely at spam texters. Starting July 1, text messages sent using sender IDs not part of an official register will be labelled as unverified by phones. The changes are aimed at helping people identify spam texts following a surge in senders posing as organisations such as the Australian Taxation Office, ATO, and MyGov, the federal government's portal linked to government services. The Australian Communications and Media Authority, or ACMA, estimates Australians lost nearly $18 million to SMS scams last year, with many of those messages masquerading as major brands. However, according to the latest targeting scams report from the Australian Competition and Consumer Commission, or ACCC, the largest decrease in reported scam contact methods was text message, down from 77,365 in 2024 to 29,058 in 2025. The numbers suggest this was due to an increase in awareness and reporting by recipients. In 2025, the National Scam Centre referred 4,246 unique numbers and 825 unique sender IDs to telecommunications companies for disruption, over four times as many as in 2024. And telecommunications companies have been doing their part to block more than 153 million scam text messages in 2025 alone as part of their obligations under the Industry Scam Code. These new rules will take these measures further. The new initiative will give people more confidence that messages sent with a branded sender are legitimate. Up to this point, some scammers have been able to mislabel the top of their texts to pretend to be from banks, government, or other legitimate businesses. Now there will be a new thread in the message app labelled unverified. ACMA spokesperson Samantha York said people should act with caution when dealing with unverified messages. We are introducing a register for these branded text message IDs and companies that can demonstrate they have a legitimate use of a particular company name or brand can register that with us, and they will continue to come through to you as they do today, she said. If a message is marked as unverified, people should treat it with extra caution and not click on any links or provide personal information. Telecommunication companies will be required to tell their customers about the changes. Professor of Cybersecurity Practice at Edith Cowan University, Paul Haskell-Dowland, said the changes would deliver benefits. We're going to get an increased level of protection for the most likely vehicles that criminals are using to attack us, purporting to be a bank and purporting to be the ATO, Professor Haskell-Dowland said. Even my own university had an update yesterday that they've gone through the registration process, so clearly there's a big movement for larger scale organisations that are quite dependent on these technologies. Businesses will need to contact telecommunications providers and register their sender IDs. Businesses that do not register a sender ID by July 1 risk having their text messages labelled as unverified. More than 17,000 sender IDs have already been registered. The ACMA has a dedicated website with detailed instructions on how to register your text ID. There is no cost to businesses. The examples we think of tend to be larger organisations like the Tax Office or MyGov or Australia Post, but many small businesses and community groups and charities are using branded SMS messages as well, Ms York told ABC Radio. It's really businesses of all sizes, if they're using a branded ID and they want to continue using that beyond July 1, they should register them. From July 1, if your business, charity or organisation is not registered with your telecommunication company, text messages to customers will likely be put in an unverified folder. It's a bit like a spam folder, but for text messages. Since not all businesses have registered, it is important to remember some text messages might not be scams. Mohyuddin Ahmed, Associate Professor in Cybersecurity at Adelaide University, has some advice about dealing with unverified messages. I would suggest any receiver should not be interacting with unverified messages because it is highly likely it is a scam, Dr. Ahmed said. If it is a really pressing issue, the sender of those unverified text messages will try to call you. Dr. Ahmed said the end of financial year was rife for scam texts. Scammers will try their hardest to scam people because they still have that option to send through texts without that sender ID registered, he said. With tax time, inflation, RBA decisions and cost of living, which means Australians going through a lot, so we'd love some good deals. Scammers will take advantage of these emotional situations, particularly at tax time, to people hoping to get the best possible tax return. So if you think anything looks dodgy, just do not interact. He said to be aware of unsolicited communication and question any requests for payment and verify communication before acting. There is also a text line you can contact to flag a potential scam if you are a Telstra customer. Customers can flag potential scams by forwarding them on to 7226. And that article written by Georgie Hewson from the ABC, Text Message Change for Businesses and Bid to Curb Scams begins July 1.
7: And also from the ABC, 5 tonnes of antibiotic fluorphenicol used last summer to treat disease, the Tasmanian salmon industry says. Salmon Australia says 5.4 tonnes of the antibiotic fluorphenicol was used to treat a bacterial disease last summer, which resulted in the deaths of 9,000 tonnes of salmon. The Tasmanian Greens say the figure is a shocking indictment on the salmon industry. Salmon Tasmania says the industry is committed to responsible antibiotic management and will continue to invest in vaccines and selective fish breeding programs. Tasmania's salmon industry has confirmed over 5,000 kilograms of antibiotics were used last summer to treat a disease outbreak which killed 9,000 tonnes of farmed fish over the first 3 months of this year. The final figures have been released several months after the salmon industry was banned from using the antibiotic, known as fluorphenicol, by the federal agency responsible for administering it due to low levels of the drug being detected in other marine species. Until now, both the industry's peak body, Salmon Australia, and the state's independent environmental regulator, Environmental Protection Authority, or EPA, Tasmania, have been unable to provide a figure for the total amount, despite the antibiotic being banned in March. The salmon industry said it would forge ahead with a multi-strategy approach to fish health, involving future antibiotic use, along with vaccinations and selective breeding. Tasmanian Greens MP Vika Bailey said the final figure was a shocking indictment on the industry, and the dumping of 5 tonnes of fluorphenicol into the waterways to deal with the disease was not a credible solution. "We don't think it's worth it, full stop," Mr. Bailey said. "It's had a minimal effect on dealing with the problem. The Greens have long advocated for the mostly marine-based industry, which is located primarily in coastal waters in the state's southeast and west coast, to move all operations on land." The salmon industry, which has flagged its intention to reapply for a permit to use fluorphenicol to treat the disease, said it remains committed to responsible antibiotic management. When asked if the salmon industry had reapplied for the future use of fluorphenicol in Tasmanian waters, an Australian Pesticides and Veterinary Medicines Authority spokesperson said the agency does not comment on applications. Salmon Australia Chief Executive John Whittington said the evidence was clear that fluorphenicol is an effective medication to treat P. salmonis, a disease that has devastated salmon stocks across the southeast of Tasmania over 2 consecutive summers. Dr. Whittington said the treatment, when used under the state's regulatory framework, does not impact the environmental health of our waterways or safety of fish caught from them. In May, the Tasmanian EPA determined the use of the antibiotic posed a low risk of unacceptable harm to marine ecosystems. Despite that determination, the salmon industry has grappled with mass mortality events for 2 consecutive years. Between January and April 2025, almost 15,000 tonnes of salmon died from the disease outbreak across fish pens in southeast Tasmanian waters. The antibiotic oxytetracycline was initially used by salmon company Huon Aquaculture to treat the outbreak, but was deemed largely ineffective. That November, the federal agency responsible for administering the medication, the APVMA, granted the industry an emergency permit to use another antibiotic, fluorphenicol, to treat the bacteria outbreak. It marked the first time the antibiotic, which is commonly used in land-based farming, had been approved for use in Australian waters. The industry used fluorphenicol to battle the ongoing disease this summer, but the permit to use the antibiotic was revoked by the APVMA in March this year, following concerns it had been detected in wild fish 10 kilometres from where it had been used. In early June, the Tasmanian government confirmed it had been found up to 14 kilometres away, prompting it to directly intervene. With many domestic and overseas markets implementing a zero tolerance policy for traces of antibiotics in wild seafood, the state's Department of Natural Resources and Environment closed the area where the antibiotic was detected to commercial fishers as a precautionary measure. Dr. Whittingham said the salmon industry was committed to working alongside the wild fisheries sector on long-term arrangements that allow both industries to coexist and to thrive. And that story from the ABC, reported by Clancy Balin, 5 tonnes of antibiotic fluorphenicol used last summer to treat disease, the Tasmanian salmon industry says.
9: Watchdog extends prohibition on Emily Lowell providing free birth services
6: This article was written by Antonia O'Flaherty from the ABC. A so-called birth keeper involved in the free birth of a Melbourne nutritionist who died has been banned from advertising, providing advice and health services for another 3 months while a health watchdog investigates. Victoria's Health Complaints Commissioner issued Emily Lau, who previously operated online as the authentic birth keeper, an interim prohibition order from July 1st until September 22nd. The order prevents Ms. Lau from advertising and either offering or providing health services for free or payment during that time period. A coronial inquest is probing Melbourne nutritionist and influencer Stacey Warnick's death and the role Ms. Lau played during the birth and the broader trend of free births. The inquest heard Ms. Lau was hired by Ms. Warnick for a fee of $6,000. Ms. Warnick died after suffering a postpartum hemorrhage during her free birth in September last year, with only her husband and the unregulated worker present. Earlier this month, the inquest heard Ms. Warnick was a vibrant, intelligent and thoughtful woman who was deeply worried about the potential of medical interventions during birth, so did not have any antenatal care. She also wanted to avoid an induced labour or caesarean section. A birth keeper is an unregulated person who has no medical qualifications or training and offers services to women during pregnancy, labour and postpartum. Unlike doulas who often work alongside medical professionals, they operate outside of the medical system. A free birth often takes place in the home with no medical intervention, which differs from planned home births which take place in the presence of a midwife. The Health Complaints Commissioner first issued Ms. Lau with an interim prohibition order in October 2025 and has since issued a further 3 orders. Interim prohibition orders can last up to 12 weeks. At the time, the then Health Complaints Commissioner, Bernice Redley, also issued a public warning about Ms. Lau, alleging she had breached the Health Code of Conduct and facilitated or participated in home births which may put both mothers and babies at risk. Dr. Redley said the warning was necessary to avoid an imminent and serious risk to the health, safety or welfare of the public. The coronial inquest heard early this month that Ms. Warnick hired Ms. Lau for a fee of $6,000 to spend about 15 to 20 hours with the expectant mother during her pregnancy to get to know her and provide domestic help and to attend her free birth. Ms. Lau gave evidence on the condition she could not subsequently face criminal or civil prosecution. Ms. Lau told the inquest that she would only offer advice to pregnant mothers based on her own experiences of giving birth to her 4 children at home, as well as drawing from 2 courses she undertook and self-education. She said that despite charging a fee, she would attend a birth as a, quote, supportive friend. During Ms. Warnick's free birth, the inquest heard the mother had asked Ms. Lau if her significant blood loss was normal, the inquest heard. Ms. Lau told the inquest she told Ms. Warnick

0: an ambulance to be called. By the time she agreed, she was gasping and having difficulty breathing. When asked why Miss Lale did not intervene when Miss Warnick declined an ambulance twice, she told the inquest, quote, "There was no way I was going to call an ambulance against her wishes. I'm not clinically trained. It's not my role to assess blood loss," she said during the inquest. After Miss Warnick later died in hospital, the inquest heard Miss Lale went to the Seaford home to clean up blood that had soaked through towels, throughout a bloodstained carpet. After she considered that it may be evidence to determine how much blood loss Miss Warnick suffered, Miss Lale said it had not crossed her mind. Miss Lale told the inquest she was no longer offering her services and that she remained sad and distressed to this day over Stacey's death. In that article written by Antonia O'Flaherty from abc.net.au, Watchdog extends prohibition on Emily Lale providing free birth services. This is the National News Hour, heard around the country on Vision Australia Radio, VA Radio on digital and online at varadio.org. After the break, we'll return with more news stories, including nervous wait for snow in the New South Wales Alps, Paul Hogan calls Pauline Hanson a pelican, and Jordan Lewis stunned by AFL concussion bombshell.
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0: You're with myself, Cal Krasnowski, and joining me today is Trudy Helston. 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
5: Paul Hogan hits back at Pelican Hanson over monoculture claim. Australian acting legend Paul Hogan has rejected Pauline Hanson's monoculture comments, accusing the One Nation leader of living in the past in an interview with the Australian Financial Review. Hogan told the Australian Financial Review on Saturday, "She's a pelican, yeah, outrageous and so racist. It sounds very much like this stupid buffhead over here, Trump. She's living in the past, obviously." The 86-year-old actor is best known for playing leather-clad larrikin Mick Dundee in the Crocodile Dundee movies, which have shaped an enduring image of Australians in United States popular culture. His comments came after Hanson's speech at the National Press Club, where she called for the end of multiculturalism in favour of monoculturalism. "We are a multicultural society, but we must be We are a multiracial society, but we must be monocultural. Australians must live under the one cultural umbrella," she said. When later asked to clarify what she meant by monoculture, Hanson told the Senate last week, "Bring back Paul Hogan and Norman Gunston. These are the essential features of Australian monoculture, and there's nothing remotely exclusionary about them." How can it be a monoculture? Hogan asked. We're all immigrants except the Aboriginals, who, as far as we know, have been in Australia for 60,000 years. Most Australians, 75%, agree that multiculturalism is good for society,

0: according to the Australian Bureau of Statistics polling released in May this year. However, that sentiment has decreased by 10% since 2020, with similar declines in Australia's overall trust in institutions and life satisfaction. Hogan, who lives in California, praised his home country's diverse roots and said he couldn't wait to return to Australia. He said, "I want to die in Australia, in a multicultural Australia." A pair of polls conducted since Hanson's expansive speech at the National Press Club have indicated a post-press club headache for One Nation and its leader. Both show a slide in popularity since her high-profile speech. Labor has reclaimed a narrow lead in both the News Poll and Redbridge surveys released on Sunday night. News Poll, printed in The Australian, has Labor on 33%, up 3, with One Nation on 29, down 2, and the Greens up 14. And the Greens on 14, up 2. The Redbridge poll had Labor on 30% support, and that's up 2, compared to One Nation's 29, down 2, and the Coalition on just 18, down 2, and the Greens on 14, up 2. They have even worse news for the Coalition, with the News poll putting opposition support at a historic low of 17%. The Redbridge poll, reported in the Australian Financial Review, also had Hanson's net approval falling 10 points from a neutral position to minus 10. In the fortnight since Hanson's press club appearance, opposition leader Angus Taylor also struggled to articulate his party's position on multiculturalism alongside its own hardline immigration policy. The Coalition remains in a dire poll position, well below the 32% support it received at the 2025 election. Taylor's blunder overshadowed the Coalition attack on Labor's budget, some frustrated Liberals have lamented, although there are no suggestions that a leadership challenge is imminent. The Coalition will use the final sitting week before the winter break to ramp up its criticism of the government's changes to capital gains tax and negative gearing. That will include a so-called widow's tax affecting jointly owned investment properties, which under Labor's changes could see an owner lose concessions if widowed or divorced. The opposition will also attempt to censure the Treasurer and Finance Minister, accusing them of failing to be upfront about the changes. Debate is also certain on the child social media ban and gambling reform, given Labor is expected to table legislation for both this week. In a bid to improve compliance with the social media age limit, the nation's online watchdog will be given stronger enforcement powers, while the maximum fine for platforms that don't comply will be doubled to $99 million. On gambling, the federal government's long-awaited crackdown on betting ads will be introduced, but it is not expected to pass before MPs return to their electorates. And that story from SBS, reported by Shane Anderson. Paul Hogan hits back at Pelican Hanson over monoculture claim.
1: Trevor Chappell farewells the ABC with a night at the museum. This report was written by Sarah Patterson from radiotoday.com.au. After 26 years of ABC overnights, Trevor Chappell will leave the broadcaster in July, but not before one final special night for his listeners spent at the Melbourne Museum. Thinking back on his first nights on air, Trevor said, "My first shift was terrifying. Everything was scripted and organised to the minute, but there is no allowance for nerves. After a few early stumbles, we finally took a call from Pamela, my first talkback caller, and from that moment, everything was okay. The kindness and generosity of listeners made that first day and the 26 years since so rewarding and a joy." Delightfully, Trevor continued the connection with Pamela and has even visited her during a trip to Queensland. He added, "I got to know people over a period of time. You get to know their history, what makes them laugh. You can muck around a bit and not be too serious. By having that relationship, it encourages more people to call in as well. It is impossible to do shift work for as long as I have without support at work at home. From producers like Michael Pavlich and Mick James, alongside colleagues including Helen Richardson and John Standish, our regular callers and my partner Kathy at home, that support has made a 25-year career possible. The role and responsibility of an overnight host is a special one. They form close and distinctive bonds in the dark of night, often shaped by conversations more open than those had in the day. To farewell his sleepless fans, Trevor will host an intimate night at the museum event and broadcast his overnight's program live from Melbourne Museum from late night to early morning on Tuesday, July 28. The event offers night owls the chance to experience the museum after dark and see live radio unfold against the backdrop of evening turning into morning in Melbourne. Lindley Crosswell, CEO and Director of Museums Victoria, said, "There are few voices Australians have spent more late nights with than Trevor Chappell. We're proud to host one of Trevor's final broadcasts live at Melbourne Museum. Like the ABC, Museums Victoria exists to spark curiosity and connect people for a compelling story. We look forward to welcoming Trevor and his listeners." Trevor is originally from Western Australia and, after leaving high school, worked from the mines to the wheat bins in the far northwest to building sites and a pub in Broome. He began his radio career as a producer with 6PR before getting a casual producer role with 774 ABC Melbourne in 1995. He spent 4 years as a producer and roving reporter before taking on overnights in 2000. ABC Director of Audio Ben Latimer said, "For 25 years, Trevor Chappell has been a trusted companion to Australians through the quietest hours of the night. His warmth, humour and genuine curiosity have made overnights a place where listeners feel heard, connected and welcome. Trevor's contribution to ABC Radio is remarkable, not only for its longevity, but for the deep bond he has built with audiences across the country. We thank him for his extraordinary service and look forward to celebrating him with listeners as he signs off from the program." Trevor's final program will be on Thursday, July 30. The ABC will announce the new Overnights presenter in the coming weeks. And that report, written by Sarah Patterson from radiotoday.com.au, Trevor Chappell farewells the ABC with a night at the museum.
0: Federal MP has no faith in social media platforms stopping anti-Semitic hate. Federal Labor MP Josh Burns says he has no faith in social media platforms taking action to stop hate against Jews, as he detailed anti-Semitic attacks levelled at him, his staff and his partner, Victorian MP Georgie Purcell. As the first MP from the Albanese government to front the Royal Commission on Anti-Semitism and Social Cohesion, Burns, who is Jewish, said he had largely given up on reporting online examples of anti-Semitism to social media companies because complaints are ignored. Appearing today, Burns said Purcell, who is not Jewish, had also been subjected to ferocious abuse and receives the same attribution of blame for the action of Israel as he does, but there is an added layer of misogyny and violent sexualization. In one ex-post shared in his submission to the commission, Burns was called a, quote, Nazi terrorist supporter, and Purcell was compared to Eva Braun, the partner of Adolf Hitler. Another example shown at the commission included a post about the birth of the couple's daughter labelling Purcell a Nazi C because she had been, quote, knocked up by a Zionist. It's weird knowing they have to take abuse. They have to take abuse because they're in a relationship with you. It's an awful feeling. Georgie is not Jewish. Obviously, her partner is. Her daughter is. It's something she's had to walk into and confront, and she should never have had to do that, Burns said to the commission. I feel extremely guilty that she has to face this. Burns told the commission he had reported 44 posts on Instagram and Facebook since November 2021, with just three removed, nine receiving an acknowledgement of receipt, and the vast majority not responded to at all. Burns said, "You lose faith in the reporting processes. I certainly don't report everything I would otherwise because I don't think anything is going to be done about it." Burns told the commission that Instagram knows when I was looking for a new high chair for my six-month-old, so it should be able to do a better job of making it a bit safer online. He said he had reported accounts accounts to the eSafety Commissioner, but its powers only allow intervention if the poster is vilifying an individual, not to deal with attacks on Jews as a group of people. Burns said content moderation was a heavy thing to wear. My staff are kind and caring people and don't want to see this all day. The social media companies rarely return a call or report an outcome. A complaint just disappears into a black hole. It's exceptionally frustrating, and I'd be lying if I said I had great faith in the social media companies to manage this. I don't. Burns said social media companies bear a huge responsibility for some of the toxic nature in which our political debate has descended, and the online world had become the biggest arena of anti-Semitism we're seeing on a daily basis. The MP also detailed an arson attack on his St Kilda electorate office in June 2024, which forced nearby residents to be evacuated in the middle of the night and left businesses along the street without internet access for a week. It was pretty reckless and pretty dangerous, Burns told the commission. Windows were smashed, horns were drawn on Burns's face, and slogans were spray-painted, including "Zionism is fascism." Fires were also lit at the front entrance to his office. Following the attack, he was shocked by the hatred directed towards his staff, most of whom are not Jewish. The main thing I felt was really for my staff. This is their workplace. I felt like we were lost. How is this part of the democracy that we hold dear? How is this going to add to the debate? How is this going to solve anything in the Middle East? And that story from The Age, reported by Alexandra Smith, federal MP, has no faith in social media platforms stopping anti-Semitic hate.
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1: Why didn't they act? Lewis stunned by AFL bombshell as alleged 9-year delay details emerge. This article was written by Ben Waterworth from Fox Sports. Four-time Premiership hawk Jordan Lewis has been left stunned by revelations the AFL allegedly didn't act on a blatant global concussion warning for 9 years. Lewis in 2010 suffered one of the most sickening concussions in the AFL era when he was knocked unconscious by Jared Harbrow during a marking contest late in the second term in a Western Bulldogs Hawthorn clash at Marvel Stadium. The champion midfielder was stretched off the ground but remarkably returned to the field at the start of the fourth quarter. The horrific scenes prompted change, with the AFL introducing a rule in 2011 banning players from returning after being concussed in the same match. Yet a special code sports report from the Herald Sun chief football writer and First Crack host Jay Clark last week revealed a concussion in sport group made up of the world's leading head trauma experts had recommended in 2001 when a player shows any symptoms or signs of concussion, the player should not be allowed to return to play in the current game or practice. That consensus statement came 9 years before Lewis's incident. Clark reported the AFL's handling of concussion between 2001 and 2011 would be the centrepiece of an upcoming $1 billion class action regarding head trauma in football. Speaking on Fox Footy's On the Couch on Monday night, Triple Premiership Tiger Jack Riewoldt said the, quote, "timeline there has piqued the interest of the playing group for the 2000s of the ones who have suffered concussions," adding, "there's a 10-year window that leaves players like us in the abyss." Lewis said he would like to know why they, the AFL, didn't act on information around the risks of overlooking concussion. "I think for a lot of players reading that article, it was news to me," Lewis told On the Couch. "Out of respect, Jay called me during the week to let me know that article is coming. After reading that article, I think the disappointing thing for me was to understand that there was information out there that had been backed by the top head trauma guys in the world, and the AFL had been provided that information, yet still didn't act, and it was 10 years later that that happened. The AFL set the guidelines for players to enter the competition. I take responsibility for the concussion, but I think what happened after that could have been certainly held or done better by the AFL, understanding the information that they have been given. That action that led to the concussion is going to happen. That's part of the game, and that's at all levels. Every single level understanding that it is a sport that involves contact. But I'm just disappointed that the AFL had information and didn't act on it from the experts that are in this field. I think a lot of players would feel the same way." Lewis's comments came on the same day Crows AFLW superstar Chelsea Randall announced her retirement because of ongoing concussion-related issues. Meanwhile, Eagles defender Harry Edwards was ruled out for the remainder of the 2026 season after the AFL concussion panel recommended a specialist rehabilitation program. Code Sports writer John Ralph also reported on Fox Footies on the Couch on Monday night that three more former players, Ty Zantuck, Chad Rintel and Nigel Kellett, had received severe injury payouts in the last few weeks, with Rintel and Kellett's cases being concussion-related. An AFL statement was included as part of the Code Sports report. The AFL continues to undertake significant work to make the game safer, the statement read. Considerable resources have been placed around better understanding the link of repeated head trauma and neurodegenerative disease. Head trauma is a consideration for all contact sports around the world, and as a professional sporting body who govern a contact sport, the AFL has clear governance, policy and guidelines around how our game is played. The AFL has made more than 30 changes to on-field rules and match review and tribunal guidelines over the past two decades to further protect the safety of players in the game, and as a league, we continue to be guided by medical experts on this. Riewoldt, who suffered multiple concussions during his playing career, said there was plenty of grey area. There's grey area in the timeline of when the AFL and whatnot have done this, he said. There's obviously a grey area in scat testing post that, but there will be grey area in players like us and players that have suffered far worse than us for the rest of their lives around decision-making and head trauma, and the fact that multiple concussions show that there is a high chance of having CTE. It's certainly a worrying thing that we've got to this, and information has been withheld from a playing group. Seven-time All-Australian Nathan Buckley said the AFL would hate seeing that vision of Lewis's concussion. It's really hard when we sort of look at it to judge something that happened in 2001 on 2026 standards, Buckley told On the Couch. By any standard now, the AFL are doing everything in their power to remove contact from the game, to hold players accountable to duty and care, and to look after the welfare of players in terms of head knocks and concussion and potential detrimental effects long term. But there is a grey area there. There's a period there, that article is suggesting, that the AFL didn't act quick enough. When you think about 25 years ago that actually happened, it is mind-blowing to think that was only that short time ago and that was okay. And that article written by Ben Waterworth from Fox Sports, Why Didn't They Act? Lewis Stunned by AFL Bombshell's Alleged 9-Year Delay. Details emerge.
0: Liberal Party set to dump Moira Deeming as candidate after assault allegation. Victoria Upper House MP Moira Deeming is set to be deselected as a Liberal Party candidate for refusing to apologise to party room colleague Matthew Guy. Ms Deeming had alleged Mr Guy put her in a headlock at a Macedonian community event last month, but police dismissed her complaint after reviewing CCTV footage of the interaction. The Victorian state election is set to be held on the 28th of November. The Victorian Liberal Party is expected to dump MP Moira Deeming as its candidate for this election for refusing to apologise to her party room colleague, despite conceding he did not put her in a headlock. Members of the party's state executive were expecting opposition leader Jess Wilson to make her move and asked to have her pre-selection revoked. Mrs Deeming had accepted a request to meet with Ms Wilson, but Leader of Opposition Business James Newbury said today that was now off the table given her refusal to apologise to Mr Guy. A request was made for her to make an unqualified apology. She has refused to do that. Further action, therefore, needs to occur, and the party is working on that now, Mr Newbury said. The state executive would need 3 to 5 days to arrange a meeting to vote on removing Mrs Deeming as the top candidate on the Liberal Party ballot for the Western Metropolitan Region, a position that all but guarantees election. Several MPs, including those who have been allies of Mrs Deeming's, have said that they no longer want her in the team. Mrs Deeming had alleged that Mr Guy put her in a headlock at a Macedonian community event last month. She first took her complaint to Ms Wilson's office before reporting the allegation to Victoria Police. Police on Thursday dismissed her complaint after reviewing the CCTV of the interaction. Footage showed Mr Guy placing placing his hand on Mrs. Deeming's back at the crowded Sunshine venue. Mr. Guy demanded an apology at an emotional press conference on Friday and has threatened to bring in defamation lawyers. Mrs. Deeming has claimed that she is enduring PAC bullying. She insists she made the complaint in good faith and that her interpretation of the interaction was exacerbated by trauma. In a statement released through her lawyer on Monday, Mrs. Deeming conceded that she misunderstood the technical meaning of the word headlock, but said she would not apologise for making the complaint. She will not apologise for something that she has not done, her lawyer, Tom Howling, said. She accepts that she misunderstood the technical meaning of the term headlock, but maintains that she used it in good faith to describe what happened. Mr. Newbury said he had not spoken to Mrs. Deeming for weeks or possibly months. Mrs. Deeming was contacted for comment today. And that story from the ABC, reported by Richard Willingham and Rachel Eddy. Liberal Party set to dump Moira Deeming as a candidate after assault allegation.
1: Nervous wait for snow in New South Wales Alps ahead of school holidays. This article was written by Adrienne Reardon and Eddie Williams from the ABC. Alpine communities in the New South Wales snowy mountains are facing a nervous wait to see if forecast snowfalls can rectify a terrible start to the season. Warm temperatures and rain have hindered natural snowfall and snowmaking operations at ski resorts. Since the season was declared open on June 6, 14 centimetres of snow has been recorded at Spencer's Creek and it has since melted away. Snowwatch forecaster Peter Taylor said it had been a rough start to winter. By Thursday morning, we're probably going to reach the lowest of the lows as far as the season's concerned, and it's probably looking like the worst on record start to the season I've seen, he said. But temperatures are expected to drop later in the week, improving the chances for snow. We should have snowfalls Thursday night through Friday and maybe Saturday morning, Mr. Taylor said. Then it clears up next week with fine sunny weather and cold nights for snowmaking. That optimism is backed up by the Bureau of Meteorology, which predicts up to 10 centimetres of snow to fall as low as 1,200 metres elevation on Thursday. Obviously, it's been a pretty average snow season so far, but at least there's a little bit on the way, meteorologist Robert Urbaniak said. Snow is tricky to forecast. If it comes down before it's cold enough, then it falls as rain. Businesses in the Alps have recently spoken out about the lack of snowfall and are hoping conditions improve in July in time for the school holidays. Michelle Lindsay, owner of Alpine Sports in Jindabyne, said many beginner skiers were still taking to the slopes, happy to learn on patchy conditions. But she is aware the bulk of the visitors and the tourism dollars will come when the snow does. Like everybody in town, we're quite anxious to see some snowfall as soon as possible. It's been a very slow start, Miss Lindsay said. People won't come if there's no snow, but we're very excited there is snow in the forecast before the school holidays. Victoria is in the midst of its school holidays and in New South Wales, the holidays start this weekend. We can't control what Mother Nature does, but as soon as it comes, everything changes, Miss Lindsay said. It doesn't take much to turn it around from a late start to a great season. Everyone is just waiting with bated breath for the snow to come in and the people to come in so we can get the season started. And that report written by Adrienne Reardon and Eddie Williams from the ABC, nervous wait for snow in New South Wales Alps ahead of school holidays. And we have some positive news from the Positive News Network. We'll do this one, which is a Mexican blind football team transforming lives. As World Cup fever grips co-host Mexico, one local football team is helping visually impaired women build confidence, friendship and sporting ambition in a game that has too often left them on the sidelines. Chilangas FC is a football team for blind women that is transforming lives. Football has changed how I see myself as a blind woman, a player known as Pau told Positive News this week. Bringing my son with me and knowing I'm setting an example for him fills my heart. I'm showing him that there are no limits. Chilangas FC is one of only six women's blind football teams in Mexico. Together, they are trying to get their country to become only the fourth nation after Brazil, Argentina and Canada to form a women's blind football team. The aim is to compete at the Copa America in Sao Paulo, Brazil this September. And that story was titled Mexican Blind Football Team Transforming Lives. And this next one, India halved its smoking rate. rates of smoking and tobacco use have halved in India this century, a positive trend that will have huge implications for a country where nearly 1 million people die from smoking each year. The trend was highlighted by analysis from Our World in Data, which said smoking rates had fallen significantly for both sexes. Some countries, it added, have seen rates fall for men while rising for women. India's progress is exceptional but part of a wider trend. According to the World Health Organization, there's been a 27% fall in the number of people smoking since 2010. And that story was called India Halved Its Smoking Rate. And this next one, new type 1 diabetes drug can delay onset by 3 years. England has become the first European nation to approve a new therapy that delays the onset of type 1 diabetes for up to 3 years. Teplizumab was approved for use by the National Institute for Health and Care Excellence, or NICE, this week, following promising results in clinical trials. NICE said the therapy represents a significant step forward in the treatment of type 1 diabetes. "This is a genuinely exciting recommendation," said Helen Knight, Director of Medicines Evaluation at NICE. "For the first time, we have a treatment that can give people diagnosed at an early stage of type 1 diabetes precious extra time before they need to manage the full demands of the condition." Lucy Common, Clinical Nursing Advisor at NICE, added, "Having time before the onset of diabetes is not just a clinical benefit, it can make a meaningful difference to people's lives, their mental well-being, and the well-being of the families and carers who support them." Global blood donations increased by almost a fifth in the decade to 2023, thanks to a growing army of unpaid volunteers, new figures from the World Health Organization, or WHO, show. Data collected from 132 countries reveals that global blood collections increased by nearly 19% between 2013 and 2023, with unpaid volunteers accounting for more than 85% of the estimated 120 million blood donations received in 2023. Dr. Tedros Adhanom Ghebreyesus, the WHO's Director General, said the data offered encouraging progress. However, the WHO warned that access to safe blood remains unequal. While high-income countries account for just 15% of the global population, they collect 36% of all blood donations worldwide, the WHO said. In contrast, many lower-income countries continue to face blood supply shortages due to limited financing, weak infrastructure, logistical barriers, and insufficient donor recruitment. And that story, new type 1 diabetes drug can delay onset by 3 years. You've been listening to the National News Hour. My name is Cal Krasinowski and I've been reading today with Trudy Helston. Please stay with us on Vision Australia Radio, VA Radio Digital, or online at varadio.org for the latest news from Australia's most trusted news organisations. 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
7: Welcome to the Top End News on Vision Australia Radio, featuring articles compiled from the Northern Territory News and ABC Online for Tuesday, the 30th of June 2026. I'm Bronwyn Amos, and today's program includes items on a Territorian's lucky lotto win, and Territorians are the happiest in the nation. And now to our first article, which is from ABC Online. It's titled, "Kick in the Guts, Injured NT Veterans Join Calls for Removal of $5,000 Health Funding Cap." Northern Territory veterans are joining calls for the federal government to dump its plan to place a $5,000 cap on the cost of allied health services they can access from next year without being reassessed for support. The new cap will apply to services including psychology, occupational therapy, and exercise physiology from July 1, 2027, unless veterans are able to gain approval for extra funding under a new process that's yet to be revealed. The change is part of a federal government's push to streamline the approvals process for veterans seeking healthcare support and has drawn criticism from veterans and veteran groups around the country. Palmerston veteran Shane Pascal-Bell has long list of mental health and physical injuries dating back to his service in the 3rd Battalion Royal Australian Regiment Parachute Infantry in East Timor in 1999. When you are parachuting, you are hitting the ground at 7 metres a second with 50 plus kilos of equipment, he said. I've just had surgery on my knee. I've got a plate in my neck and I have to have a few more artificial discs put in my lower back. The workload just eventually broke me down. Mr. Pascal-Bell said he had been assessed as unable to work again and the allied health services he needs to access cost at least $15,000 a year. I am already asking myself whether I'm going to have to go without physio for a couple of months or not see the counsellor for a couple of months, he said. Former president of the Council of Australian Veterans Darwin branch, Adam Giuliani, said the changes announced by the federal government in its May budget were worrying many ex-service people. He served in the army for 20 years, including in East Timor in 1999 and in Iraq, where he received both physical and mental injuries. This is just another kick in the guts where veterans will potentially be in a worse off situation than they would have been before the Royal Commission into Defence and Veteran Suicide, he said. Like today, I went and had my hearing aids maintained and I had a psych appointment. I have an osteopath appointment once a week, so what do I drop off? Just my physiology once a week would use 80% of that $5,000. And as we know, if veterans don't get the treatment they require, they fall through the cracks. Mr. Giuliani argued veterans who aren't able to work won't be able to pay for their own health services. Once the services drop off, veterans will be isolated again and will have the same issue with suicides again, he said. Veterans Affairs Minister Matt Keogh told the ABC the federal government was changing to the $5,000 limit because veterans had reported they found the current system incredibly annoying. At the moment, veterans can receive 12 sessions with an allied health service each year, after which they have to get another referral from their GP to access more. But Mr. Keogh said it was not intended there would be a hard limit of $5,000 that would stop veterans from receiving more allied health services per year. We are moving to a system where we will instead have a $5,000 allocation, but for some veterans, they may need more than $5,000 a year in allied health services and will make sure they can still access those services where they have a genuine clinical need, he said. When we are talking about allied health, we are talking about exercise physiologists, occupational therapists, psychologists, and a number of other providers. We're not talking about GPs or psychiatrists. However, Mr. Giuliani said uncertainty around how that process would work and a lack of clarity about the list of allied health services that would be included in the $5,000 cap was worrying veterans. I suggest putting this change on hold as it's created a lot of stress and angst in the veteran community and holding a Senate inquiry to ensure there is transparency and it's documented, he said. Mr. Pascal-Bell said if the Department of Veteran Affairs, DVA, carried out assessments for services beyond $5,000, it risked creating longer waiting times, which he said veterans couldn't afford. If DVA is going to manage that approvals process, that will add another queue that could get quite lengthy, he said. Mr. Keogh said the government would consult veterans' organisations about how the approvals process would work. We are going to spend the second half of this year consulting with the veteran community and with those service providers to make sure we have a system that works properly and makes sure there is no gap in service provision to support those veterans who need additional allied health services, he said. We'll have 12 months to not only undertake that consultation, but to explain how the system will operate well before it starts. Mr Keogh said the federal government had also raised the amount DVA would pay to allied health service providers, meaning veterans would have a greater choice of providers to choose from. He added that from Wednesday, veterans would be able to more easily find information about where they could get support from a new veterans wellbeing agency within the department. And that was from ABC Online. Kick in the guts, injured NT veterans join calls for removal of $5,000 health funding cap. And it was written by Jane Barden. And now to the Northern Territory News with the front page story titled What a Farce. But the full report is from page 6 and it's called Doesn't Pass the Pub Test. And it's written by Camden Smith. Takana Energy has defended awarding an almost $700,000 contract to a Sydney-based company to deliver executive culture and leadership development services for bosses as NT electricity costs spiral upwards. The day after the NT News revealed Territorians would pay an additional 5.3% for power from July 1, the state-owned energy retailer said it had inked a $677,513 contract with Corporate Edge to deliver development services to company executives. According to the Takana Energy website, the company has four executives. A Takana Energy spokesman said the recruitment followed established processes and was funded within approved budgets. Territorians unloaded on the energy supplier, many suggesting electricity customers switch their service from Takana Energy to Rimfire Energy, a privately operated NT electricity retailer formed in 2014. It also comes as Territorians also grapple with the impacts of a bungled smart meter rollout, which meant some Takana customers didn't get bills for sometimes up to 15 months, only to later cop thousands of dollars of charges in one hit. Andrea Noonan wrote, "I hope they also invest in more customer service offices and bring back the shop front because Takana is not a customer-facing agency and their customer service is appalling. The only reason politicians don't care is that they can afford their power bills." Leadership and culture, wrote Pia Leah. They lack staff and a significant amount of them are consultants. You would have a job description and dedicated hours to that specific job profile. What's going wrong? Nearly $700,000 for some woke training, then a price rise. Doesn't pass the pub test, Alex Fayer said. Hope my pension goes up to be able to afford all these price rises coming up, said Ray Anderson. But despite the troubling optics of executives undertaking training while Territorians struggle to pay their bills, Takana Energy said the consultancy assisted with recruitment and retention. As a relatively small organisation, Takana Energy does not maintain all specialised expertise in-house and occasionally engages external providers to support specific business needs, Takana Energy said through a spokesman. Our workforce development and coaching program supports leadership development across multiple levels of the organisation and strengthens our ability to attract and retain skilled employees in a highly competitive labour market. The estimated maximum contract value is over a three-year period. Takana Energy only pays for services used. It is not a fixed fee. The provider has an established presence in the Northern Territory, with services delivered locally by a long-term Territory resident. All procurement decisions, including this contract, follow established processes and are funded within approved budgets. NT Treasurer Bill Yan, who was accused by the opposition leader Selena Uibo of squeezing Territory households with higher power bills, declined to comment on the $677,513 consultancy. Ms. Uibo said the 5.3% price increase from Wednesday was higher than the annual 2.3% increase in wages and 4.2% increase in CPI. Privately owned Rimfire Energy is currently offering customers that switch their service a 6-month 10% discount on the regulated rate, dropping to 2% following that. During NT Estimates, Takana Energy Chairman Trevor James announced he would be stepping down. And that was from page 6, doesn't pass the pub test. And added to page 5 with an unattributed article titled Territorians $1 Million Win. A Darwin woman in her 20s is a millionaire thanks to a spur-of-the-moment Friday decision. The mystery woman has had a $1 million weekday windfall win after buying a ticket on a whim in a game she says she rarely even plays. She held the only Division 1 winning entry nationally in weekday windfall draw 4721 last Friday, telling the lot she almost didn't grab the ticket that made her a millionaire. "I hadn't played weekday windfall for a while and randomly decided to play and get a quick pick," she revealed. "I'm more of a set for life girl and normally pick my own numbers, usually birthdays. These weren't numbers I'd normally choose, but I guess that's the funny thing. This time it worked. It's a bit of a Friday afternoon decision and then it happened. You see it happen to other people, but you never think it'll happen to you. I checked the ticket just after the draw on Friday night and I didn't sleep much after that because of all the excitement and everything. There were all kinds of emotions all through the night. I can hardly think. I'm very excited. It's a real, but it doesn't feel real." She said the prize would provide a strong financial foundation for her future. "It's everything. It's a really cool head start," she said. And that was from page 5, Territorian's $1 million win. And now, staying on page 5, we have an article titled $1.25 million to end Oval's wet season woes. And this article is written by Nathaniel Chambers. A Palmerston Oval long stricken with poor drainage and limited usability during the wet season has received more than $1 million in support to transform it into a year-round sporting hub. The NT government has injected $1.25 million into Palmerston's Grey Oval, which serves as a vital community, particularly for home side, the Palmerston Rovers Football Club. However, wet season conditions impacted its use, with priority works needed to improve the playing field drainage and change room facilities to meet competition standards. Rovers President Bryn Haig said that investment would play a vital role in enhancing the facility for the local community. "These enhancements to our facility will allow for football to be played all year round and for the growth in participation levels across all age groups," he said. "This will enable the club to better service the people of the Palmerston area. This will also enhance our ability to facilitate both male and female teams of all ages." People, Sport and Culture Acting Minister Marie-Claire Boothby said the investment would mean that clubs and families could access Grey Oval all year round. "Grey Oval is one of the busiest ovals in the Top End, bringing together families from all over Palmerston to play, compete and keep active," she said. "In the past, wet weather has made it really difficult to use the facility, particularly during the wet season. This $1 million investment brings our total commitment to $1.25 million to improve drainage, upgrade the playing surface and to keep Territorians active." Local member Clinton Howe has been a strong advocate for the needed upgrades and said it was important to deliver on the election commitment after years of delay. And that was from page 5, $1.25 million to end Oval's wet season woes. On Vision Australia Radio, you're listening to Top End News with selected readings from the Northern Territory News and ABC Online for Tuesday, the 30th of June, 2026. And now to page 7, with an article titled NT Teen Says He Loves Life in Top End, and it's written by Ryan Curley. New data has revealed Territorians are happier than residents living anywhere else in the country, with Victorians the unhappiest of all, and Brendan Patterson couldn't be agreeing more. Mr. Patterson, who grew up in Darwin, is now completing Year 12 at a Victorian boarding school and says Territorians are the happiest people in Australia because of the relaxed lifestyle. Mr. Patterson lived in Darwin his whole life before moving south after being accepted into Melbourne's Grammar School First Nations Scholarship Program. The 17-year-old said Victorians were more standoffish compared to his home state. "People from Darwin seem to be very welcoming, they're very kind and everyone's inclusive," Mr. Patterson said. "Melbourne can be a bit more distant, I say. They're nice people, most of them, but they're just a bit more withdrawn from the community, I guess." Mr. Patterson said the NT was more relaxed compared to the hustle and bustle of Victoria. "The territory life is a lot more chill. The things to do are better. You can go fishing, you can go shooting if you want," he said. but in Victoria it's always busy, it's always cold and a bit miserable. Mr. Pedersen returned to Darwin during his school holidays to see his NT friends just in time for Territory Day. He said the school culture was more intense in Melbourne. I'd say it's definitely very beneficial, the intense school environment, the different style of teaching and everything, Mr. Pedersen said. I love boarding school personally. The weather can be not that great sometimes. I think I'll stay and do university down in Melbourne, and then I'll come back up, visit the family and see all my mates. And that was NT Teen says he loves life in the top end from page 7. And now to page 9. This article's titled Bus Ride, Then Son's Dream Comes True, written by Gary Shipway. A mother's two-day bus journey from a remote WA captured the spirit of Darwin's Army Indigenous Development Program, AIDP, graduation, where 21 recruits have earned their place in the military. Now a career in the Australian Army is within reach for the latest graduates, who were recognised at a ceremony at Morara Indoor Stadium during the week. Now in its 39th iteration, the AIDP is an Army initiative that provides an employment pathway by building skills, confidence and resilience over 17 weeks of training. Training is based at Robertson Barracks in Darwin, but recruits come from all over Australia. Family and friends travelled from far and wide to see their loved ones graduate. 60-year-old Michelle Mogridge travelled to Darwin from the remote WA community of Newman in the Pilbara. It was a two-day bus trip, but worth every minute to see her son Marcus, 18, graduate and become a Kapoka recruit. Alongside of him will be Thursday Islander Nacelle Hankin. Hankin said he had hopes set on being a Marine specialist. The AIDP is very similar to conventional recruit training. The days start early with physical training followed by a morning routine, then carry on with periods of instruction and drill. The program supports the Australian Defence Force commitment to the National Agreement on Closing the Gap, strengthening connections with Indigenous communities, and creating opportunities for education, employment and leadership. Many of this week's 21 graduates will now progress to recruit training at Blamey Barracks in Kapooka, the Australian Army's recruit training centre, before starting full-time in the Army. Others will return to their communities with recognised qualifications and practical skills. All graduates leave the program with a Certificate II Year 10 equivalent, a Workplace Health and Safety White Card, a First Aid Certification and a Driver's Licence. And that was from page 9, Bus Ride, Then Son's Dream Comes True. And now a story from the back page, titled As Good as Gold, but the full story comes from page 47, Top End Star Strikes Gold, 74-year-old table tennis champ doubles up in World Masters. And this is written by Oliver Shedden. Veteran top end table tennis player Elfrieda Kalic continues to prove the old adage that age is just a number. The 74-year-old Palmerston resident and Darwin Table Tennis Association legend achieved international star status after winning gold in the over 75 women's doubles at the IWTF World Masters Table Tennis Championships. The event, held in South Korea from June 5th to 12th at the Gangneung Olympic Park, brought together 4,000 players aged 40 and above from 100 countries. Kalic partnered Tasmania's Kim Holcomb for the tournament and defeated Hong Kong players Betty Lee and Pak Ling Ko 3-love to walk away with the gold. The 2026 edition was Kalic's third time at the Masters World Championships and coincided with the 100-year anniversary of the founding of the International Table Tennis Federation. Kalic's journey with table tennis began when she moved to Darwin more than 3 decades ago with a background in playing basketball and badminton. She progressed from C grade to A grade with the Darwin Table Tennis Association before entering the Australian Veteran Championship in 1994. To represent Australia and Northern Territory in the World Masters is a great thing to do, she said. I am hoping that I might inspire other sports people to pursue their dreams in the club, the nation or around the world, and to keep playing any sports and play to the best you can. Winning a gold medal at the World Championships, even in the women's doubles, is always a good feeling. I will continue to play in the world competition to represent Australia and the Northern Territory, Galich wanted to thank her teammate Holcomb and all the support she received from the DWTA. Kim Holcomb has had asked me to play doubles in South Korea, and I was glad she asked because we were representing Australia, she said. Kim is very passionate about table tennis and puts a lot of effort into being confident and the best player she can be. Our doubles combination worked well, and all the adjustments, practice and coaching all paid off. I want to thank Kim for asking me to be her doubles partner and her husband Ken behind the scenes, and the DWTA for letting me practice outside of scheduled times. In my opinion, everyone who went to participate in South Korea are champions. The medals are a bonus. And that was from the back page, and page 47, Top End Star Strikes Gold. And now back to page 5. An article titled Accused of Grooming Child, written by Zizi Averill. A Darwin primary school teacher who allegedly groomed and assaulted a very young child fears he will be targeted by fellow prisoners while on remand. On Monday, the 40-year-old man, who legally cannot be identified, appeared for the first time in Darwin local court charged with indecently touching a child under 16 and grooming. NT police have alleged the teacher groomed and sexually assaulted the child in the Greater Darwin region earlier this year. Judge Teresa Austin said the allegations involved a very young child who had made specific disclosures during a specialist child forensic interview. After reading the alleged facts, Ms. Austin said there appeared to be a very strong Crown case concerning serious alleged offending. It's really the overall conduct that has alleged to have been serious, his position, the age of the child, and the words that are said, she said. The 40-year-old appeared behind the glass security screen of Darwin Local Court, sitting hunched forward with his arms crossed. Three of his loved ones watched as the 40-year-old's defence lawyer made a bid for bail for the primary school teacher. The court heard a bail plan for the alleged child sex offender, suggesting he return to live with his mother, not have unsupervised contact with anyone under 18, and have an ankle monitor to track if he approached a school, playground, or any place where children might be expected to frequent. But Ms. Austin said the electronic monitoring device technology simply did not allow corrections to monitor those on bail to this degree. It's not really possible to have electronic monitoring which prevents somebody from not going near schools, playgrounds and parks and things like that, she said. That's just not something that electronic monitoring can deal with because of the vastness of the remit. I'm also concerned to know the vicinity of schools and the complainant and the address and all those things in relation to the proposed address. His defence lawyer said the man had worked for the majority of his adult life, but given the charges against him, she conceded that type of work is now not something which he can engage for the foreseeable future. Ms. Austin was told the primary school teacher was working two jobs up until last week when police became involved. She said while he would not be in dire straits, he was clearly unable to continue working and was uncertain what his financial position will be moving forward. His defence lawyer said the man was not a flight risk and had no criminal history on his record. But prosecutor Jordan Hopkins said any plan for bail release would be strenuously opposed given the serious allegations against the man who was in a position of authority over his young alleged victim. Ms. Austin said she was not prepared to grant bail, saying it was fresh alleged offending, meaning the investigation was likely ongoing with additional interviews and evidence yet to be collected. Before the teacher returned to the cells, Ms. Austin marked him as at risk after his lawyer flagged he may be exposed to harm from other prisoners or self-harm while in prison. His matter was adjourned to August 19 for a preliminary examination mention. And that was Accused of Grooming Child from page 5. And now to page 7, Territorians, the Happiest, written by Anthony Piavison. Almost 7 in 10 Aussies say they're happy with their lives, but far fewer are optimistic about the future, according to a major new study. The Flinders University survey of more than 15,000 people found Victorians are the unhappiest in Australia. Victoria recorded the nation's lowest happiness levels, 65.9%, ahead of New South Wales, 68.5%, Queensland, 69.3%, Tasmania, 69.5%, South Australia, 69.8%, Western Australia, 70.6%, and ACT, 74%. The Northern Territory is the cheeriest jurisdiction, with 75.3% of people describing themselves as happy. Fewer than 3 in 10 Victorians, 26.3%, were optimistic about the future of their state, while Tasmanians and Territorians also ranked among the nation's least optimistic, with fewer than 1 in 4 residents expressing confidence in where their state or territory was headed. Meanwhile, Western Australians were the nation's biggest optimists, with 47% confident about the future of their state. In New South Wales, 68.5% of respondents said they were happy, although optimism dropped to 38.9%. Queenslanders and South Australians also reported relatively high levels of happiness, 69.3% and 69.8% respectively, but confidence about the future was considerably lower at 41.6% and 43.8%. The inaugural 2026 Wicked Problems report also revealed the issues weighing most heavily on Australians, where almost two-thirds of respondents, 65%, nominated cost of living pressures as their biggest concern, making it the nation's dominant issue. Housing affordability ranked second, 40%, followed by crime and safety, 37%. Access to healthcare and community care, 26%. Environmental issues, including climate change, 21%. Misinformation, 16%. And trust in government, 15%. The findings showed financial pressures were hitting working-aged Australians hardest, particularly Gen X and millennials juggling mortgages, rent and the rising cost of raising a family, while younger Australians were far more likely than baby boomers to worry about ever owning a home. Crime and safety ranked as the biggest

0: in Victoria, while housing affordability dominated in Western Australia, South Australia and New South Wales. Social researcher and demographer Mark McCrindle said the findings painted the picture of a nation under sustained financial pressure despite Australia avoiding an official recession. Australians are behaving like they're in a recession, Mr. McCrindle said. That's as much centred around future outlook as it is on present reality. He said Gen X had emerged as Australia's most pessimistic generation because many were raising children while shouldering mortgages and the rising cost of everyday life. They're looking at the future through the lens of their children, he said. They remember what life was like when they were starting out, and they're seeing how much harder it is for the next generation. And that was from page 7, Territorians the Happiest. And that completes our reading for today's edition of the Top End News on Vision Australia Radio. I'm Bronwyn Amos, and I was your reader and producer. 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

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I'm Jill Ludlam and I'm reading to you today. Today's program starts with an item on robo-debt spectre invoked in damning report on Services Australia by Rick Morton. Either knowingly or through ignorance, Services Australia has been failing for years to process Social Security payments and benefits across 93 separate matters, with some in breach of the Australian Constitution, the National Audit Office has found. The damning report released on the 25th of June lays bare the dysfunction at the agency and implicates the Department of Social Services, bracket the DSS bracket, as the senior policy entity, as the Australian National Audit Office, bracket ANAO bracket, declared, only 4 of the 93 matters have been resolved through legislation, with another, quotes, 7 matters planned for resolution, quote, through Parliament this winter and spring. The ANAO report on, quote, key financial controls of major entities, quote, which covers the DSS and its oversight of Services Australia, identified several high-profile issues, such as the historic use of, quote, income apportionment, quote, to artificially smooth reporting of earnings across payment fortnights,

This could have affected, quote, debts raised against more than 3 million people, totaling $4.4 billion, quote, a Parliamentary Library Bills Digest notes. The report also alludes to Services Australia's failure to follow a 2018 legislative amendment affecting child support payments for parents and carers, which was retrospectively authorised in new legislative amendments passed by Parliament on the 1st of April alongside the practice of income apportionment. The Commonwealth Ombudsman first raised both of these issues publicly before action was taken by Services Australia or the DSS. But even so, according to the ANOO, a roster of other errors, failures and risks remains unresolved. The Audit Office is only dealing with those relating to DSS, though Services Australia conceded last year it has 144 such issues requiring legislative, policy, operational or historic remediation across all the government portfolios it serves. The ANAO became aware of various matters where Services Australia did not process personal benefits payments correctly or in accordance with legislation, its report says. Those matters may have implications for DSS as the policy entity. The ANAO noted that some non-compliance matters have been known for years without adequate remedial actions. As at the 21st of November 2025, there were 93 matters included in the program issue register related to DSS, noting that the register is updated and regularly reviewed, with matters risk-rated and not all carrying equal significance. These matters include potential or actual breaches of Section 83 of the Australian Constitution. In addition to the four, quote, resolved, quote, matters, the Audit Office says a further seven are, quote, planned for resolution through legislation in the 2026 winter and spring parliamentary sittings. The remaining five matters which may require legislative amendment to resolve are currently being considered by DSS and Services Australia, the ANAO says. A further 11 matters across various programs require legislative change as remediation, including, but not limited to, inconsistent urgent payments under Social Security law, automation of advance payments not being permitted under Social Security law, and use of pre-issue income for family tax benefit assessment not consistent with legislation. Households that access family tax benefits are frequently hit with debts due to the use of so-called, quote, pre-issue, quote, income data provided by third parties to the Australian Taxation Office. These are issued before a tax assessment is finalised and are used to determine payment amounts to families even when that data is necessarily incomplete. This arrangement produces debts and sometimes underpayments due to complex means testing criteria, which are only finally settled after families have already been paid a tax benefit. In its report, the ANAO notes that a further 38 of the 93 matters between Services Australia and DSS are, quote, operational and policy matters requiring a permanent fix to operational processes, policy settings or historical remediation, end quote. Without mentioning robo-debt, the report invokes the spectre of the illegal conspiracy to hunt welfare recipients for false debts
by again drawing attention to the blurred lines of oversight between Services Australia, formerly the Department of Human Services, and the senior policy outfit DSS. During the Robodebt Royal Commission, the existence of a bilateral management arrangement was frequently invoked by witnesses giving evidence to deflect or hide blame between agencies, despite some senior officials knowing, as the Royal Commissioner Catherine Holmes found, that the scheme itself was illegal. Unusually, much of the, quote, new policy proposal, end quote, that became the welfare compliance scheme known as Robodebt was driven, authored and pushed via the junior DHS, now Services Australia, against the initial strident warnings of DSS. It was only 18 months after the scheme began that DSS joined a conspiracy to cover up the program's birth by deceiving the Commonwealth Ombudsman as it started an investigation. Now, the ANAO has recommended DSS, quote, enhance its governance and assurance processes to support effective management of legislative compliance under shared services arrangements, end quotes. Quote, DSS should establish and maintain appropriate mechanisms to obtain assurance that service delivery activities undertaken by Services Australia are being performed in accordance with legislative and policy requirements, it says. And periodically review shared services administrative arrangements, including the BMA, to confirm that compliance responsibilities, controls and assurance mechanisms remain appropriate and effective. This latest look under the hood of Services Australia reveals an agency incapable of effectively managing some of the most complex legislation in the country, but which in turn has significant power to punish or affect ordinary Australians forced to grapple with opaque, labyrinthine rules, including via access to unemployment benefits, the age pension and emergency payments. In January, Services Australia told the Senate Finance and Public Administration Legislation Committee, in response to a question on notice, that its, quote, operating environment can, at times, be complex across legislation, policy, ICT systems, and business processes, leading to inadvertent misalignment. Issues may be identified through customer or staff feedback, tribunal or court outcomes, or external and internal reviews, including legal interpretations. Identifying and resolving these issues is a priority for the agency to ensure the ongoing integrity of government programs and to provide customers with correct and well-administered payments, it said. And that article's headed Robodebt Spectre Invoked in Damning Report on Services Australia. Broken and unfair. Morrison-era policy slogging students with hundreds of millions in extra debt. Julie Hare reporting. Australian university students paid $368 million more to study their undergraduate courses in 2024 than they would have if the Morrison government had not introduced a new pricing system, a parliamentary roundtable on Monday has heard. Known as job-ready graduates, the system saw universities receiving $830 million less dollars in income from fees in that same year, despite students forking out thousands more to study. As the new pricing came into effect,
The number of people starting university fell by 3.5% between 2020 and 2024, while the figure for students from low socioeconomic background collapsed by nearly 20%. We see a system that is broken and unfair, Professor George Williams, Vice-Chancellor of Western Sydney, told the roundtable, which was organised by a group of independent MPs and senators. Job-ready graduates is a key part of that broken system. It is both diabolical and unfair. Under job-ready graduates, students studying arts and humanities subjects paid $17,399 a year in 2025, while medical and dentistry students paid $13,558. The government chips in a mere $1,316 annually to subsidise studies for arts and humanities students, while it contributes $32,400 for medicine and dentistry degrees. A three-year arts degree now costs around $55,000, with a double degree in arts and law nudging $90,000, Williams said, adding that Treasury modelling shows repayment times for arts and humanities degrees have blown out to 25 years. We are talking about students carrying a significant debt into their late 40s, and many will never repay it. Analysis by the 2050 Alliance, a lobby group representing 9 universities and presented at the round table, found that not only did students contribute $368 million more in 2024 than they would have without job-ready graduates, but that government contributions dropped by $1.2 billion, totaling $830 million less, going to university coffers for teaching. Job-ready graduates was an attempt at social engineering, with the Morrison government lowering what students pay for courses it deemed in the national interest and increasing them massively for arts and humanities. The attempt to shape what students study came despite decades of evidence showing that price signals have almost no influence on degree choice. The roundtable heard that only 1 in 50 students may have changed their preferences as a result of the changes. The bigger impact was that many students, particularly poorer ones, were not enrolling at all. Despite opposing job-ready graduates while in opposition and declaring it a priority once in government, Labor has now been re-elected twice and recently held a budget focused on the intergenerational wealth gap without addressing it. The system remains in place. Education Minister Jason Clare has repeatedly said that increasing the proportion of students from disadvantaged backgrounds attending university is his top priority. However, he has kicked the can down the road to the new Australian Tertiary Education Commission for fixing it. ATEC's new Chief Commissioner, Professor Barney Glover, told Crikey that the work he had commissioned to understand the cost of delivering degrees across different disciplines and how to set contribution rates for students and the government would be completed in the second half of 2027. Glover said a progress report would be released, quotes, quite soon, quote, and a consultation paper would be released early next year. On Monday, Ryan introduced a private members' bill to move the date on which HECS debts are indexed from June to November, so indexation is not applied to amounts that have been repaid. It's completely unfair that people who make repayments every time they get paid
are still indexed on their debt, as if those repayments haven't been made, Ryan said. We wouldn't put up with this on our mortgage or credit card. Callum, who graduated with a master's degree in 2017, before Job Ready Graduates was introduced, told the roundtable that his debt at the time was $82,000. Due to indexation, which peaked at 7.1% in 2023, it rose to $91,000 that year. That year, $6,063 was added to his HECS debt due to indexation, while repaying $4,850. I have paid $31,000 in compulsory repayments, of which $19,420 is due to indexation. In reality, I have paid down just $11,000 of my HECS debt, Callum said. Callum said the government's election promise to wipe 20% off all existing HECS debts means his debt is currently $53,000. He has calculated that if he did the same degrees under Job Ready Graduates, he would be facing a debt of between $150,000 and $175,000. And that article headed Broken and Unfair, Morrison-era policies slogging students with hundreds of millions in extra debt. On Vision Australia Radio, you're listening to Crikey with selected readings from the website crikey.com.au. UN has grave concern for Australian trapped in Iraq as Canberra continues funding the bank that sent him to jail. A panel of UN experts has expressed, quote, grave concern, quote, for detained Australian Robert Pether, who is trapped in Iraq while experiencing life-threatening medical issues. In a statement released overnight, the UN Special Rapporteur on Torture and two other experts said Pether needs to get urgent specialist care and to be allowed to leave the country where he has been held since 2021. Pether's UK-based human rights lawyer, Peter Griffin, says his client continues to be held by Iraq as a pawn in a dispute between the Central Bank of Iraq and the company Pether worked for, the United Arab Emirates-based CME Consulting. Pether was released from prison in June last year, but has been unable to leave Iraq. While Robert has been released from prison in Iraq, he is under a travel ban, Griffin said. He has no passport, no means of income, and he faces an imminent threat of being sent to prison again. Legally, Robert is still being arbitrarily detained in clear violation of international human rights law, Griffin continued. It's the stuff of nightmares. The UN panel said Pether's health has continued to worsen since his release from prison, with a documented history of melanoma and dysplastic nevus syndrome, placing him in a high-risk category requiring specialist surveillance and treatment. Concerns are heightened by previous skin procedures carried out while he was detained in Iraq, during which suspicious lesions were allegedly not properly assessed and treatment complications reportedly resulted in serious infection, the statement said. Medical assessments warn of the risk of further progression and metastasis and recommend urgent specialist oncological evaluation. The experts urged both Australia and Iraq to act without delay to ensure Pether is released and given adequate medical care. The Australian Department of Foreign Affairs and Trade, DFAT, did not immediately respond to a request for comment. At Senate estimates earlier this month,
Foreign Affairs Minister Penny Wong was grilled on Australia's continuing financial support for the Central Bank of Iraq, an entity that Griffin said was contributing to blocking Petha's release. This is assistance to counter financing for terrorism and transnational crime, Wong said at the time. This is not some gift. So I'm sorry, but that funding is provided for Australia's interests because we think we should work with other countries to counter financing for terrorism. Griffin said that continued assistance was, quote, preposterous, given the bank's role in Petha's detention. It is shocking to all of us that Australia is still providing financial aid to the very Iraqi body that is blocking Robert's repatriation, Griffin said. Anyone with a conscience would have had a hard time listening to Minister Wong defend the indefensible in this regard. Hopefully this UN release will make her revisit this situation and use her considerable influence to press her Iraqi counterparts for Robert's immediate release. At estimates, DFAT's First Assistant Secretary for Consular and Crisis Management, Elizabeth McGregor, said Australia would continue to provide consular support for Petha and his family, including constant advocacy for him to be able to leave Iraq. UN has grave concern for Australian trapped in Iraq as Canberra continues funding the bank that sent him to jail, reporter Anton Nielsen. My next article will be edited owing to time constraints, and it is headed Bridget McKenzie is no Pauline Hanson. She clearly wishes she was, by Rachel Withers. Karl Stefanovic isn't the only Australian over in London playing footsie with the far right. Several other Australian political figures were at Jordan Peterson's Alliance for Responsible Citizenship conference last week, including Barnaby Joyce, Scott Morrison, Tony Abbott and Peter Credlin, to name but a few members of this nightmare blunt rotation. Also on the roster was National Senator Bridget McKenzie. Curious, given last week was a sitting week, and she is apparently still her party's leader in the Senate. McKenzie used her speaking time at the conference to call for policies to, quote, break universities that teach, quote, white guilt and climate catastrophism, quote, as reported by Nine, arguing Western values need to be restored. My firm belief now is that the only way to reform higher education in Australia is to actually break it, McKenzie said in a snippet posted to her socials, suggesting that, quote, the left, quote, is using universities to, quote, groom elites to a certain world view, quote. They've also focused on educating the educators so that the very masses, our children, can be indoctrinated, she added conspiratorially, in a packaged clip containing an ominous beat and shots of climate protests. The clip ends with a snappy, quote, Senator the Hon Bridget McKenzie, quote, logo, which has been used at the end of all her recent videos with Little Nationals branding. Again, curious, given she is a party leader. It's not the first time McKenzie has attended Peterson's controversial event, though it does appear to be the first time she has been given a speaking slot. Nor is it the first time she's tried on the, quote, Judeo-Christian values, quote, language, having long been one of the Nationals' most articulate provocateurs. Like the Liberals, Jane Hume, McKenzie has long put a smiling girl boss face on her party's conservatism, a woman who says, look, we're equal now, in parties that use them both as scapegoats when things go pear-shaped. And that edited article was headed, Bridget McKenzie is no Pauline Hanson.
she clearly wishes she was, by Rachel Withers. And that completes our readings from the website crikey.com.au. I'm Jill Ludlam, and I was reading to you today, and I was your panel operator and editor. This programme is produced in our Adelaide studios and can be heard regularly at this time here on Vision Australia Radio, VA Radio on digital, and online at varadio.org.

0: Good evening, Nicholas Hines with ABC News. Police in Thailand have revealed new details about the death of a 17-year-old Thai girl who police allege was murdered by an Australian man. Kay Sin Ho has the details.
1: Local police have charged 45-year-old Simon Carman over the murder of Thai teenager Tunchanok Donhum La after they found her body stuffed in a suitcase near the coastal city of Pattaya. Police allege Mr. Carman met the teenager in the early hours of last Thursday morning and took her back to his condominium. A friend of the girl has told police Ms. Donhum La texted her upon arriving, saying she was in his room and it was very messy. The friend says she then lost contact. Thai police say Mr. Carman has confessed to killing the teenager after an argument, but say he has denied the charges against him.
0: A leading disability organisation has slammed Uber for charging passengers extra for using its assistance ride-sharing service. Here's National Disability Affairs reporter Naz Campanella.
2: Guide Dogs Australia has described the $5 increase to Uber Assist trips introduced in late May as a disability tax. Uber has defended the increased pricing, saying the decision was made after extensive consultation with a range of stakeholders, including accessibility experts. It says the additional $5 goes directly to the drivers and will improve the reliability of the service and reduce wait times for passengers. Uber Assist is a service where drivers can provide support to help passengers in and out of vehicles and to store mobility devices. The company has come under fire in recent years from passengers who say drivers refuse to pick them up if they travelled with a guide dog.
0: The Prime Minister has faced questioning in Parliament over alleged CFMEU corruption on Victorian government worksites. Over the weekend, Nine newspapers reported the Victorian government knew the union's takeover of sites, including the Metro Tunnel, was driving Labor staffing cost blowouts. During question time today, Anthony Albanese was asked about any assurances he'd sought about whether Commonwealth money had ended up in the hands of organised crime.
3: I like the Victorian Premier as opposed to corruption in any form. It's up to authorities wherever there is evidence, as I said last night, for action to be taken by those authorities should there be any evidence of corrupt conduct.
0: Federal Deputy Opposition Leader Jane Hume says it's inevitable Victorian MP Moira Deeming will face consequences for refusing to apologise to fellow MP Matthew Guy. Mrs Deeming yesterday conceded Mr Guy didn't put her in a headlock, as she had alleged, but she rejected his call for an apology over the accusation. The State Liberal Party is now expected to dump Ms Deeming as an election candidate. Senator Hume says Mrs Deeming's future with the party is a matter for Victorian leader Jess Wilson.
4: But I do think that Jess Wilson has been very fair in expecting an apology from Moira Deeming. That's up to her as to whether she gives that apology, but then, of course, if she chooses not to, there inevitably there will be consequences.
0: Mrs Deeming has been contacted for comment. The United States has reopened a port in Venezuela to help areas worst hit by last week's twin earthquakes, with the number of people confirmed dead now above 1,700. Is the BBC's Will Grant.
5: Most family members waiting for their missing loved ones to be pulled from the rubble increasingly accept that the chances of that happening are extremely slim. There have been a series of moments which have raised the spirits of the rescuers and the nation alike, from babies and small children being reunited with their desperate parents, to a man being recovered after spending more than 100 hours under tons of concrete slabs and twisted metal. The government is being roundly criticised by the relatives for what they see as failings in launching and then coordinating the emergency response.
0: In sport news, Matilda and Melbourne City striker Holly McNamara is set to leave the A-League soccer club to pursue opportunities overseas. The 23-year-old departs after five seasons as City's all-time leading women's goalscorer, having scored 45 goals in 66 appearances. During her time in Melbourne, McNamara claimed back-to-back golden boots as the league's leading goalscorer, alongside helping City secure three premierships and one championship. Weatherwise, in Victoria, there is still a flood watch in place for parts of the northeast and central Victoria, with widespread moderate rainfall and some initial minor flood warnings for several rivers. There's also a severe weather warning for damaging winds over alpine peaks. They have eased a bit today, but are set to redevelop tomorrow evening. This evening, there are some areas of rain across the eastern and central parts, turning isolated from the west during the evening. And tomorrow, cloudy at first, but some areas of rain developing over the north and west later in the day, then extending throughout with potentially severe isolated thunderstorms in parts. In Melbourne, rain increasing late tomorrow with a top of 17.
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9: 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I'm Jim McMahon. Today's program includes items on economic pessimism has set in, but there are reasons to be hopeful, and little hits in sport may be as dangerous as concussions. Turning to our first article, which is written by Michelle Grattan, Professorial Fellow at the University of Canberra. View from the Hill, Liberals now wedged in tunnel, staring at a sinkhole. The Liberal Party reminds one of the cumbersome machine, nicknamed Florence, that became stuck, twice, in a tunnel in the Snowy 2.0 project. One time, Florence bogged, opening up a sinkhole. The second time, she was wedged in a rock. Both problems beset the Liberals as two more polls published at the weekend document their strife. While the main attention has been on a drop in One Nation support and Labor's rise, the equally important message is what's happening to the coalition vote. In News poll, it's down a point to 17%. In Redbridge, it's fallen 2 points to 18%. The Liberals are headed to being a minor party. The vote of the coalition, including the Nationals, is only 4 points ahead of the Greens, and there is no obvious way for them to break out of this malaise. They've tried the leadership switch. That hasn't worked. Angus Taylor gets into muddles, as he did last week over multiculturalism. He looks as though he'd rather be back on his farm than having to be out and about every day, everywhere, which is the brief for an opposition leader. He is not cutting through. But another quick change of leader, to Andrew Hastie, wouldn't necessarily help. Hastie came into Parliament at a 2015 by-election, only a couple of years after Taylor, 2013, but he is less experienced in senior frontline positions. When well prepared, Hastie can be a strong political performer, but he has been knocked around by the vicious attacks on him over giving evidence against Ben Robert Smith, the VC winner accused of 5 counts of the war crime of murder. Hastie's political resilience, an incredibly important quality in politics, has yet to be tested. Anyway, if the Liberals change leaders again soon and it didn't work, what then? No obvious candidate would remain, though Shadow Treasurer Tim Wilson would see himself as an option. As they agonise about their situation, Taylor is putting forward what is more or less a classic Liberal economic agenda. Economics is traditionally the Liberals' strong ground, but their current messages are not suited to the mood of a disgruntled electorate. Not that voters listen to a leader many of them have written off. Various desperate suggestions are being put forward. Frontbencher Melissa McIntosh, interviewed on Monday on Sky, which is having to change its name for licence reasons, suggested the Liberals should rebrand too. "I'm putting myself out on a limb a little bit," McIntosh said. "I think it's time for the Liberal Party to rebrand itself. Some people think that we're stuck in the past and our policies need to resonate with Australia of today and the future. So I think it'd be a really good time for us to revisit our values, what we stand for and the way we project ourselves to Australians. That takes a lot of work inside the party to go back to our roots and then to look at our messaging and our communications to the Australian public, because you can't keep going poll after poll saying that it's diabolical out there and just ignore it. Liberals are tossing overboard their past like a sinking ship discarding ballast. Peter Dutton has, of course, been thoroughly trashed. Taylor is criticising the Liberals' record in COVID. He said on Monday, "I think during COVID we allowed big government to become accepted. We need to come out of COVID with a strong plan to pare back our both spending and role of government in people's lives." This overlooks an important point. While the federal spending during COVID, judged in retrospect, was obviously more than needed, it kept a lot of people and businesses going. The Liberals might rightly want to distance themselves from Scott Morrison, but that government's COVID record was far from as bad as now portrayed. But there is the wedge, or wedges, the Liberals face. The Liberals don't know how to respond to One Nation. Hastie is adamant he won't bend the knee to the insurgents. Some Liberals want accommodation. Taylor's language varies as he seeks to avoid offending One Nation supporters. I never attacked One Nation voters and I never will, he said on Monday. More generally, the Liberals are wedged between needing to attract back voters who had fled to One Nation, but also small former Liberal voters who have backed the Teals. That surely is an ideological and policy needle that defies threading. The success of the Teals in taking Liberal seats has been a major factor in Liberals' parlous position. The Teals defeated a number of Liberal moderates. In Kooyong, Monique Ryan took out a potential future leader, Josh Frydenberg. If Frydenberg had held Kooyong, he would have been a likely leader either after the 2022 election or the 2025 one. For any revival, the Liberals need to win back urban seats, but the Teals are now substantially dug in. The Teal wave has been hailed as a welcome feature of our democracy. How refreshing to have a bevy of free-thinking, free-speaking independents, even if a couple are now forming a new party. But it has also contributed to the decline of the major party of government, and some would say, by extension and indirectly, to the rise of One Nation. And that is bringing its costs. For Liberals determined to look on the bright side, however, Florence eventually did get out of her predicament. A recent Snowy Hydro video, catching up with Florence, shows her moving forward. Taylor can only hope. And that was View from the Hill, Liberals now wedged in a tunnel, staring at a sinkhole. A severe El Nino could threaten something essential to half of humanity, rice. And this is written by Vito Butardo Jr., Senior Lecturer in Biotechnology, Swinburne University of Technology. Forecasters expect the El Nino now underway in the tropical Pacific to strengthen into a strong or very strong climate driver later this year. When an El Nino arrives, it reorganises rainfall patterns around the world. Part of the Americas and East Africa tend to get heavier rain, while monsoonal rain in Asia gets weaker and drier conditions settle onto Eastern Australia, Southeast Asia, India and Southern Africa. This mix of heat and disrupted water supplies could have real consequences for food supply, especially rice. El Nino doesn't tend to hit wheat as hard because a bad season in one region is offset somewhere else. But rice is different. Production is concentrated in Asia and only a small share is traded. The last El Nino in 2023-24 threatened rice supplies. This one may be worse for farming because climate change is adding extra heat on top of disrupted rainfall. Why rice is the crop to watch? Over half the world's population relies on rice. India and China grow more than half of the world's supply, and rice supplies more than half of all daily calories in countries such as Bangladesh, Vietnam, and Cambodia. Poorer households spend a large share of their income on food, so price spikes hit them first and hardest. In 2007-08, rice prices roughly tripled. Food riots broke out in dozens of countries, and in Haiti, the unrest helped bring down the Prime Minister. Securing rice is about more than food. It underpins public order. Rice is also a thirsty crop. Most high-yielding varieties are bred for flooded paddies, where water suppresses weeds, supports flowering and grain development, and helps keep plants cool. Hardier upland rice can grow with less water, but usually yields less. Hence, breeders want to move the drought tolerance of upland rice into lowland varieties that most farmers actually grow. If this year's El Nino is severe, it could hit the water supplies of several major producers at once, so shortfalls compound rather than cancel out. Fertiliser prices have also spiked in 2026 due to the Iran war and a disruption to the Strait of Hormuz, making a hard season even harder. The issue with irrigation. Around three-quarters of the world's rice comes from irrigated lowland paddies. Irrigation buffers rice against patchy rainfall in normal years, but it depends on water sources such as rivers, reservoirs and snowmelt, which El Nino can affect. Australia shows this clearly. The Riverina region of New South Wales grows some of the most water-efficient rice in the world. But rice competes for water with permanent plantings such as almonds, which must be watered regularly. In the worst droughts, Australia's rice crop has fallen to a small fraction of normal production. A shock that travels. Rice is thinly traded. Most of what a country grows is eaten at home, and exports are often less than 10% of production. This means a disruption to a few big exporters can move prices fast. In 2023, India clamped down on rice exports to protect domestic prices, resulting in global price surge. But the picture recently reversed. India now has record stocks and is exporting heavily after lifting its ban, easing prices. This situation is not guaranteed to last. During the 2007-08 rice crisis, export bans and panic buying were the major factors driving up prices. If this year's El Nino is severe, it could hit several regions at once, triggering bans and panic buying on a larger scale. Worst hit would be the poorer nations dependent on rice imports, such as the Philippines and West African countries. Can we prepare? Rice farmers in Indonesia are racing to plant their crop ahead of El Nino, and farmers elsewhere are trying to adapt too. Researchers can play a key role. Before being domesticated, wild rice was a humble grass with much smaller grains and lower yields. Thousands of years of selected breeding have turned it into cultivated rice with much larger yields. Even more can be done to make rice stress resilient, climate adapted, and water efficient. Our recent work suggests some rice varieties can conserve water without an obvious yield and quality penalty, even when water supplies are limited. Farming methods can save water too. Growers can let paddies dry between waterings, irrigate later in the season, or grow rice more like a dry land crop. Standing water also shields the crop from temperature extremes, cooling in heat and buffering it against cold, so cutting it back too far can expose flowers to damage at the most vulnerable stage. Beyond the farm, preparation means better forecasting, sustained research investment, and a shared resolve among rice-growing nations to keep trade open rather than hoard in a crisis. We are not powerless against the strong El Nino, but this year's rice supply faces a real test. The stakes are high, not just for food security, but also for global stability. And that was a severe El Nino could threaten something essential to half of humanity, rice. On Vision Australia Radio, you're listening to selected readings from the website theconversation.com. Little hits in sport may just be as dangerous as concussions and can lead to brain damage. And this article was written by Alan Pearce, Professor, Adjunct Research Fellow, School of Health Science, Swinburne University of Technology, and by Stephen Townsend, Research Fellow, UQ School of Human Movement and Nutrition Sciences, the University of Queensland. Yesterday's harrowing Four Corners episode exposed the devastating impacts of degenerative brain disease, chronic traumatic encephalitis, CTE, and the link with contact sports, primarily Australian rules football. The report and similar recent media coverage suggest the crisis of long-term brain damage in Australian rules footballers may be deepening. These reports tell of an increasing number of diagnosed cases of CTE in brains donated to the Australian Sports Brain Bank. CTE can only be diagnosed after death. They also reveal a concerning proportion of donated brains come from cases of suicide, some of whom are disturbingly young. These young victims raise a number of questions about whether Australian contact sports, including the Australian Football League, AFL, are taking the most effective approach to reduce the risk of CTE. The dangers of early exposure. A key moment in the Four Corners program is the story of Nick Lowden, a promising Victorian footballer who took his own life at 23. He was posthumously diagnosed with stage 2 CTE. There are four stages of CTE. Stage 2 is considered significant to brain health. His mother said her family had never heard of CTE and were not aware of the potential long-term neurological effects of repetitive head impacts. Unlike other brain diseases such as Alzheimer's, which mostly occur in older people, CTE has been found in athletes as young as 20 in Australia, with Lowden being the second youngest at 23. In the United States and the United Kingdoms, where sports such as American football, soccer, rugby and ice hockey are popular, it has been found in junior athletes as young as 17 and 15, respectively. The age at which these cases are presenting indicates early exposure to repetitive brain trauma is a risk factor for developing CTE. Should we have seen this coming? There is a popular perception CTE is a new disease, but its first published case was in the American footballer Mike Webster in 2002. History also tells us concerns about repetitive head impacts and concussions have been discussed in the international medical literature since at least 1928. Australian physicians have discussed it as early as 1936. The huge spike in public concern about sporting brain trauma in the early 2000s tends to obscure the decades of scientific research that came before it. It is reasonable to ask whether Australian football authorities were aware of this previous research and, if they were, did they respond to it appropriately? These questions have been tested in international class actions and will soon be tested in the Victorian Supreme Court in a class action brought by a former professional and amateur football player against the AFL. AFL executive Laura Kane, who oversees player health and concussions, told the ABC, "The safety of our players playing our game all the way from grassroots to our elite competition is our number one priority." But she added, "Our job is not to communicate every single aspect of risk that exists in our game. Our job is to govern our sport, and it's a responsibility shared by everyone who works in contact sport." Are contact sports unsafe? The AFL and other leagues have tried to minimise concussions risk by changing rules to reduce dangerous tackling and high contact, as well as mandating compulsory rest time after a player is concussed. However, these are primarily aimed at mitigating the effects of concussion. They do not address CTE directly. The latest research tells us CTE risk is attributed not to concussions per se, but rather the thousands of undetectable subconscious impacts experienced in normal play. These include bumping, tackling, and incidental collisions during training and competition. Finding a way to reduce these subconscious impacts is the next frontier for contact sport in Australia. What is the way forward? In 2023, the Concussions and CTE Foundation released its CTE Prevention Protocol, which primarily advocates to make all contact sports non-contact until the age of 14. This age was chosen based on evidence it would remove potentially 6 to 8 years of contact exposure in children. Some sports have already introduced strategies to limit overall contact. World Rugby has limited full contact training to 15 minutes per week. The National Rugby League has introduced a contact training limits. The AFL recently announced contact training limits will be introduced next year. In soccer, the UK Football Association is phasing out headers for children under 12 in both training and games, as heading is linked to concussion and CTE risk. These changes are for all levels of sport, although the details of the AFL policy are yet to be released. Do we have the will to change? We do not argue contact sports should be banned. They provide physical, psychological and social benefits to players and the community, and Australians have a right to engage in risky activities. However, the evidence is growing these sports can damage young brains in ways that cannot be prevented by the current focus on concussion. If a parent of a young athlete asks whether we would recommend the kids play contact sport, our answer would be, not in their current form, but we would be happy to have them play a modified non-contact version such as touch rugby or AFL nines. Low-grade subconcussive impacts are part and parcel of football gameplay, and an accumulation of these impacts over several years may cause just as much long-term damage as diagnosable concussions. It is time for the conversation around brain trauma in sport to acknowledge these risks and let players and parents make more informed choices. And that was, little hits in sports may be just as dangerous as concussions and can lead to brain damage. If this or any other of the articles from today's program causes you or anyone you know distress, call 1-800-RESPECT. That's 1-800-737-732 or Lifeline on 13 11 1.14. Economic pessimism has set in, but there are reasons for Australians to be hopeful. And this article is written by Kate Griffith, Democracy Deputy Program Director at the Grattan Institute. Feeling gloomy about the future? You're not alone. New data shows economic pessimism is growing in Australia, and the implications reach far beyond the hip pocket. The latest Lowy Institute poll showed a sharp decline in economic optimism, with just 41% of Australians feeling optimistic about Australia's economic performance in the world over the next 5 years. This is the first year in which pessimism has outstripped optimism since the questions were first asked in 2005. Recent analysis of a survey on social cohesion by the independent Scanlon Foundation tells a similar story. Australians have become less hopeful about their future and the nation's future. So what is economic pessimism? Why does it matter? And what can we do about it? This is a warning sign. First, a reality check. Australia performs well across a suite of international economic and social measures, ranking highly on life expectancy, human development, employment, and economic growth per person, as well as self-reported life satisfaction. We're also one of the world's leading democracies. But even if there's nowhere in the world we'd rather be, Australians are still feeling down and worried about the future. A recent Grattan Institute report showed that while Australians overwhelmingly value our democracy, our social compact is under pressure from growing economic pessimism, worry about the prospects for future generations, concerns about unfairness, and a declining sense of belonging. The past few years have been marked by high inflation and cost of living pressures, have been felt disproportionately by the young, the poor, and renters. Though the labour market has remained strong, productivity growth has been weak. House prices and rents have increased rapidly in many high-demand areas. Real income has fallen, and consumer confidence is low. There are concerns Australia could be headed for a period of stagflation when economic growth stagnates but inflation stays high. The annual Lowry Survey of Economic Pessimism was conducted in early March, when the Iran war was just breaking out. But even before the war, pessimism was brewing. In a major survey conducted after the 2025 federal election, only a quarter of Australians thought the economy would improve over the year ahead. Economic pessimism hits how we feel about democracy. How we feel about the economy is linked to how we feel about democracy. People who are down about the economy are more likely to feel dissatisfied with democracy and have lower trust in government. Belief in the fair go, the idea that hard work brings a better life, is declining. Just 3 in 5 Australians agree this is true, compared with 4 in 5 a decade ago. This decline is particularly pronounced among younger Australians. In another survey, about half of respondents thought life would get worse over the next 50 years for people like them, while others, 16%, thought it would get better. Just 17% of Australians think the next generation will be better off. Financial stress is one of the drivers of pessimism. Yet many who are financially well off are still pessimistic about the economy. Politics, media, and social media play a part. Populist parties whip up and feed off discontent, and people who have negative economic expectations are more likely to vote for independents and minor parties. If growing economic pessimism leads to weaker community spending in the short term, that would actually be helpful in bringing down inflation. But the big risk is if economic pessimism becomes entrenched, gloomy expectations are self-reinforcing.

0: do about it? To some extent, these negative expectations reflect a more volatile global economy over which Australian policymakers have limited control. Trade barriers, inflation, and geopolitical tensions have all contributed to a more uncertain economic outlook. Indeed, economic pessimism seems to be the norm across many countries around the world. But that doesn't mean Australia can or should ignore it. Economic pessimism partly reflects genuine dissatisfaction. Australians face challenges we've known about for decades, including housing affordability, climate change, and lackluster productivity. And while policymakers continue to chip away at these things, progress feels slow. Getting on with the job is part of the answer. Acknowledging and tackling the challenges ahead, grappling with the trade-offs, and growing the pie so there's more to go around. Economic pessimism also reflects broader fears about the future. These are turbulent times. Rolling, intersecting shocks may be the new norm. We need honest conversations about what the risks are and how we're reducing the nation's vulnerability. This will help communities prepare and calibrate public expectations about what governments can reasonably do to cushion the blow. The national mood is low right now, but there are many reasons for hope, not least that Australia has adapted well to shocks and crises in the past, and we are better positioned than most to forge a more prosperous future. And that was, economic pessimism has set in, but there are reasons for Australians to be hopeful. We'll return with more of the conversation after this short break.
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0: 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Should I take zinc or eat oysters to ward off colds, boost my immune system or improve fertility? And this article is written by Jack Janetsky, lecturer in pharmacy and pharmacology at the Adelaide University. Judging by the claims on the bottles, it's easy to assume a simple zinc tablet is a quick fix for everything from the common cold to low immunity and even male fertility. But do they actually work? And should you be taking them? What is zinc and why does the body need it? Zinc is an essential trace element required for hundreds of enzymes involved in metabolism, DNA synthesis, wound healing, and immune function. Within the immune system, zinc helps immune cells develop, communicate, and respond to infection. Because the body has no major storage system for zinc, we need to consume it regularly via food. Good dietary sources include meat, seafood, especially oysters, dairy products, legumes, nuts, and whole grains. Most people in high-income countries get enough zinc from their diet, particularly those who eat meat and animal products. What happens when you don't eat enough zinc? Severe zinc deficiency is uncommon in high-income countries, but around 3 in 10 Australians are at risk of mild deficiency because they're not getting enough zinc in their diet. Zinc is essential for normal immune system function. It supports both innate immunity, the body's immediate response to infection, and adaptive immunity, longer-term immune memory and

antibody production. When zinc levels are too low, people may be more susceptible to infections and slower to recover from illness. Deficiency can lead to hair loss, poor wound healing, changes in taste and smell, and skin problems. In children, it can affect growth and development. Importantly, immune dysfunction can occur at both ends of the spectrum. Too little zinc and too much zinc can both impair immune responses. Zinc and the common cold. Zinc is perhaps best known for its reputation as a cold fighter. A 2024 Cochrane Review, the gold standard for evidence-based research, investigated the role of zinc in preventing and treating the common cold. The review included 34 studies, 15 focusing on cold prevention and 19 on treatment. Overall, it found zinc supplements are unlikely to prevent colds, but they might reduce their duration by about 2 days compared to a placebo. It was unclear if zinc affected the severity of cold symptoms, which are often the most annoying part about having a cold. Zinc and immune health. Supplementation in zinc-deficient people can restore immune responses and reduce inflammatory markers. These benefits are largely confined to people who are zinc-deficient. If people with adequate zinc levels, additional supplementation does not appear to enhance immune function. In fact, excessive zinc intake can suppress immunity. In other words, zinc helps the immune system work properly when it's lacking, but does not boost it beyond normal function. Zinc and male fertility. Zinc is often marketed to men as a fertility booster based on its role in sperm development and hormone regulation. Some studies have found infertile men tend to have lower zinc levels in seminal fluid. Older studies have suggested possible improvements in sperm quality with supplementation. They showed taking zinc supplements could increase semen volume, sperm motility, and the amount of sperm with normal form and structure. However, a more recent large randomized controlled trial involving more than 2,000 couples undergoing infertility treatment found zinc, 30 milligrams, plus folic acid, 5 milligrams daily for 6 months, did not improve live birth rates or semen quality compared with taking a placebo. Fertility is influenced by many factors, including age, smoking, alcohol use, obesity, and the underlying medical conditions. Zinc is only one small part of the picture. Zinc interactions and formulations. Zinc supplements come in many forms, including zinc amino acid chelate and zinc gluconate. These differences mainly affect absorption and tolerability. The amount of elemental zinc in a tablet or lozenges is what matters most. Zinc can interact with certain medications, including some antibiotics, such as doxycycline and ciprofloxacin, and diuretics used as fluid tablets to reduce blood pressure, like hydrochlorothiazide. They reduce absorption of the medicine or alter the mineral balance in the body. That is why timing and dose matter, particularly for people on regular medications. Do you take too much zinc? Yes, and more is not better. The recommended dietary intake is around 8 milligrams of elemental zinc per day for women and 14 milligrams per day for men, which is typically achieved through diet alone. Supplement doses are often much higher than this. If you buy lozenges to help with a sore throat, check how much zinc they contain. Long-term high intake can interfere with copper absorption, leading to copper deficiency. They can cause anemia, nerve problems, and paradoxically, weakened immunity. Short-term side effects include nausea, abdominal pain, vomiting, and a metallic taste. The upper safe limit for adults is around 40 milligrams of elemental zinc per day from all sources, unless medically supervised. So, should you take zinc? For most people eating a balanced diet, a zinc supplement is unlikely to prevent colds, significantly boost immunity, or meaningfully enhance fertility. Where zinc can be helpful is in cases of confirmed deficiency or in people with conditions that reduce absorption of nutrients. For the common cold, zinc lozenges may modestly shorten duration if taken early, but benefits are inconsistent and side effects are common. If you're considering zinc supplements, speak with a GP, pharmacist, and a dietitian first. A simple blood test and dietary review can help determine whether supplementation is actually required. And that was, should I take zinc or eat oysters to ward off colds, boost my immunity system, or improve fertility?
Isolation as a form of discipline. How should schools manage poor student behaviour? And this article is written by Erin Leaf, Associate Professor, School of Educational Psychology and Inclusion at Monash University. Last week, a group of parents heavily criticised prestigious Victorian private school Geelong Grammar for using isolation as a form of discipline during a year-long boarding school program. The disciplinary action was taken after a group of Year 9s snuck away to a nearby pub at night. As a result, some of the students were internally suspended for 5 days. The Australian reported some of the students were also isolated for periods of time as part of this 5-day internal suspension. This involved being alone for 30 minutes after morning tea, 1 hour and 10 minutes after lunch, and 90 minutes after lessons. The students then reportedly remained alone in tents from 6:30 p.m. until the next morning. As the school noted in a statement, "It is essential that we can trust students to remain in their own units overnight, and violating this trust has serious implications for the well-being and safety of our community. Our imperative is to create and maintain an environment where students are safe, feel safe, and behave safely. This is critical to enabling wisdom." The Australian then reported the school has also asked for absolute discretion from parents to impose disciplinary measures. It follows reports the number of students receiving school suspensions across Victorian public schools increased to almost 30,000 from last year, about 150 a day. Both incidents have raised questions about how schools discipline students. So how should schools respond to serious forms of misbehaviour? And are there better ways schools can help teens get back on track than others? Why are teenage years so tricky? Teenagers pushing boundaries and misbehaving is often seen as being due to defiance, poor judgment, or bad parenting. But neuroscience and developmental psychology research tells a more complicated story. The teenage brain is still developing. The prefrontal cortex, the part responsible for planning, self-control, and weighing up consequences, is one of the last brain regions to fully mature, often not until the mid-20s. At the same time, the brain's reward and emotion systems are highly active. This means teenagers are especially drawn to excitement, novelty, and social rewards, while their ability to pause and think through consequences is still developing. Prominent US adolescent psychologist Lawrence Steinberg compared this to driving a powerful car with excellent acceleration, but the brakes are still being built. This helps explain why teenagers are much more likely to engage in risky behaviours, particularly when they are with friends. Early adolescence is also a time when young people are working out who they are, becoming more independent, and testing boundaries. This is a normal part of development rather than evidence that something has gone wrong. Importantly, risk-taking itself is not the problem. Trying new things, making mistakes, and learning from them are all part of growing up. The goal should not be to eliminate risk-taking altogether. That is neither realistic nor desirable. Instead, we should focus on reducing the likelihood of serious harm while helping teenagers learn from their mistakes. Responding to serious behaviour. Suspension and other forms of exclusion remain common disciplinary responses in schools, but research shows they are rarely the most effective. In some situations, suspension may be necessary to protect safety of students or staff, but the evidence suggests it should be a last resort rather than a routine response. Extended periods of isolation or timeout are particularly concerning. While a brief supervised break can sometimes help a young person calm down when emotions are high, there is little evidence that prolonged exclusion or isolation improves behaviour. Instead, it can increase distress, damage relationships with trusted adults, and reduce opportunities for students to learn more appropriate ways of responding in similar situations. The same is true of suspension. Students who are suspended are more likely to be suspended again, become disengaged from school, and leave education early. While these consequences are intended to change behaviours, they often take students away from learning the very skills they need to make better choices in the future. What works better? While schools need to respond to serious behaviour, evidence suggests the most effective long-term approach is not simply imposing consequences, but building protective factors that help young people make better decisions in the future. One of the strongest protective factors is a trusting relationship with at least one safe adult.
Teenagers who feel connected to parents, teachers, or other supportive parents are more likely to seek help, talk about problems, and make safer choices when faced with difficult situations. A more effective response for an incident involving students sneaking off to a pub would combine appropriate consequences with opportunities for learning. For example, this might involve helping students understand the risks of their decision, repairing any harm caused, rebuilding trust, and developing strategies for making safer choices in the future. Behaviour as a skill. Schools can also reduce risky or destructive behaviour through behaviour education, or explicitly teaching young people good decision-making skills. This includes emotional regulation, problem-solving, decision-making, and relationship skills, while providing regular opportunities to practice these skills and receive positive feedback. In the classroom, this might involve teachers modelling how to disagree respectfully, role-playing how to respond to peer pressure, or positively acknowledge students when they pause, ask for help, or resolve conflict safely. Like reading or maths, behaviour is treated as something that can be learned, practised, and improved. Encouragingly, schools in Victoria using these approaches consistently report stronger relationships, lower rates of suspension, and improved learning environments. These approaches have been successfully implemented in schools serving students and families with high levels of social and economic disadvantage. Should parents get a say? Some families may balk at the idea that schools should have absolute discretion about how they discipline students. Research suggests parents should have a genuine voice in these decisions. When families and schools work together as partners, students tend to have better educational, behavioural and well-being outcomes than when decisions are made by either party alone. If families and schools are working together, they are more likely to come up with a solution or way forward that best suits students and can work at both school and home. Where appropriate, young people should also be involved in finding solutions. Adolescents are more likely to follow through with plans they have helped develop, and involving them helps build the decision-making and self-regulation skills schools are trying to teach. The federal government also says schools should involve parents as genuine partners, not simply inform them once decisions have already been made. Reducing chances of life-changing mistakes. Many teenagers test limits. That is a normal part of adolescence, not a failure of parents or schools. Research suggests the best response is not simply stronger punishment, but stronger protective factors, trusted adult relationships, teaching positive behaviours, and opportunities for teenagers to practice making good decisions. These approaches do not eliminate risk-taking or misbehaviour, but they reduce the likelihood that mistakes can become life-changing events. And that was Isolation as a Form of Discipline, How Should Schools Manage Poor Student Behaviour? On Vision Australia Radio, you're listening to selected readings from the website theconversation.com. People can learn to spot AI faces, but the clues are no longer obvious. And this article was written by Amy Darwell, clinical psychologist and associate professor, School of Medicine and Psychology, Australian National University. Eric Maher, postdoctoral research, Department of Psychology, University of Victoria. Jim Tanaka, professor of psychology, University of Victoria. And Tanya George, research assistant, Australian National University. Deepfake faces generated via artificial intelligence, AI, have become so realistic they routinely fool people, with some research suggesting there may be US $40 billion worth of deepfake-related fraud annually by 2027. Not only do most people struggle to spot AI faces, but as long ago as 2023, we discovered some AI faces are hyper-real. They look more real than actual faces. We also found people are overconfident they can spot AI faces, with the most confident people making the most errors. Software-based deepfake detectors do exist, but they can't really explain the reasons for their detections, and they suffer from serious weaknesses. Some can be fooled simply by converting the image type, such as from PNG to JPG. But it turns out most people can learn to spot AI faces with an hour or so of practice. In new research published in PNAS, we showed there's a straightforward way to improve detection of deepfakes by training people to pick up the telltale clues through experience rather than direct instruction. The difference between human and AI faces.
In our early research, we discovered a key difference between AI and human faces. AI faces are hyper-average. This means AI faces tend to be symmetrical, proportional, and attractive than human faces, but they're less expressive and memorable, less likely to stand out in a crowd. Intriguingly, people can accurately and reliably judge these qualities, but frequently misinterpret the clues. For example, people often think the faces that look a bit odd are AI-generated, when in fact human faces are more likely to have distinctive, unusual features. Although most people struggle to decide whether a face is AI or real, there is one group who are naturally good at picking up on these clues. So-called super recognizers, who have exceptional human face perception, seem to be attuned to hyper-averageness, making them better at spotting AI faces. This made us wonder if, for those who aren't super recognizers, AI detection abilities can be trained like other forms of perceptual expertise. Learning to spot AI. In our first study, we invited 45 participants into our lab at the Australian National University and asked them to rate around 100 faces on 6 qualities that can be used to tell AI faces apart from real ones: distinctiveness, memorability, proportionality, symmetry, attractiveness, and expressiveness. We didn't tell participants how these clues might help them distinguish an AI face from a real one. They had to figure that part out for themselves. We told participants which faces were AI and which ones were human, but we didn't tell them that the AI faces were more symmetrical or less expressive, for example. They had to learn these clues through experience rather than direct instruction. Before and after training, we tested the participants' ability to tell AI faces apart from human ones with new faces that were not used in the training. Training works. In one test, participants were shown 3 faces, 2 human and 1 AI, and asked to select the face that was AI. On this task, average accuracy doubled from 40% before training to 80% afterwards. Impressively, all participants improved in their AI detection abilities, and several achieved close to 100% accuracy. Participants also became faster and more confident in their correct judgments. To test the robustness of these findings, the Different Mind Lab at the University of Victoria in Canada conducted a replication of the AI detection training with Canadian participants. The Canadian lab obtained results that were as strong as those reported in the original Australian study. This shows the training is reliable and can work for different groups of people. The training was also just as effective when administered online rather than in person, which suggests it could be cost-effective remote intervention in deepfake detection. A promising start. But this doesn't mean we've solved the AI detection problems. Our training used faces produced with one particular generative AI model called Style GAN3. This is one of the most realistic face generators available, but the technology is advancing rapidly and there are many other models. Our method has potential to adapt to new models by updating the training images and using multimedia, but we don't yet have evidence that this will work. The clues we found from spotting AI faces may shift for other models, and other important questions remain. Do the training benefits hold up over time? Is the training effective for people of all ages, including other adults or children? How to improve your chances of spotting AI faces? If you want to get better at recognizing AI-generated faces, looking at a lot of examples is a good start. You can see plenty at the website, such as which face is real, or this person does not exist. While you're looking, bear in mind 6 key factors we identified. How distinctive is the face? How memorable is it? How proportional is it? How symmetrical is it? How attractive is it? And how expressive is it? This exercise may improve your deepfake radar, but the more important takeaway is that AI deepfakes are improving very quickly. They can easily fool us even if we think we can spot them. The clues are no longer obvious. They are not based on specific details, but on facial impressions. Which people form rapidly and naturally, but which can be misleading. At the same time, there is hope. We have shown it is possible to train people to detect AI faces.
By combining our human-centered approach with algorithmic detection, we may yet keep up in this cat-and-mouse game of advancing technology. And that was, people can learn to spot AI faces, but the clues are no longer obvious. And that completes our readings from the website theconversation.com. I'm Jim McMahon. This program is produced in our Adelaide studios and can be heard regularly at this time here on Vision Australia Radio, at VA Radio on digital, and online at varadio.org.

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On Vision Australia Radio, you're listening to True Crime Stories with me, Gwen Phillips. This program may contain graphic descriptions of violence, so listener discretion is always advised. And my first story in this program comes from the Crime Monthly magazine of February 2025. And it's under their historic crime section, and it's headed The Lonely Hearts Killers. When Martha Beck met Raymond Fernandez, it was a match made in hell. The late 1940s were awash with war widows, women looking for love in desperate times. For many, Lonely Hearts adverts were the answer, promising to make all their romantic dreams come true. But stealing hearts was not what charming Spaniard Raymond Fernandez was after. He wanted money, and he was prepared to kill for it. Fernandez wasn't always a monster. He'd enjoyed a conventional life in Spain, marrying a local girl, Encarnación Robles, in 1932, and fathering four children. Things changed when an accident altered his personality so severely, many later suggested it turned him into a killer. While working for the Spanish Merchant Navy, Fernandez was struck on the head when a steel hatch opened aboard a ship. His skull was fractured, and he was left with brain damage to his frontal lobe. He left hospital a different man. No longer passive and calm, he was now distant and quick to anger. He suffered from debilitating headaches and bore a deep scar on his forehead. After returning to his native Spain and his family for a short period of time, Fernandez again headed for the US. But when departing the ship, he decided to steal the belongings of another passenger. Caught, he was sentenced to a year behind bars. There he met a Haitian man who taught Fernandez about the voodoo religion. Obsessed with the occult, he began to believe that he was able to obtain mystical powers which rendered women helpless to his sexual prowess, and he could command them to bend to his will. After he was released from prison, Fernandez set about employing his newfound charms to gain wealth and power. His plan was to entrap vulnerable widows to steal their money and jewels. Fernandez penned dozens of Lonely Hearts adverts in local papers, hoping to meet the right women. Martha Seabrook had always been unlucky in love. Suffering from a glandular condition as a child, her weight ballooned and she developed into womanhood at an early age. Her mother was domineering, forbidding any males who showed any interest in her daughter from speaking to her. She led an isolated existence and had older brothers who, she would later say, sexually assaulted her. But she was bright and eloquent, and in 1942 she fled to California to work, first as a mortician in a funeral parlor and then as a nurse. When she became pregnant by a visiting soldier on leave, he rejected her and the child and attempted suicide. Mortified, alone and pregnant, she returned home and conjured up a story about her naval officer husband and the child they were expecting together. She then sent herself a telegram saying her husband had died in action. The sorrowful tale captured the hearts of the local community and was even printed in the paper. Shortly after, Martha gave birth to son Anthony. She became pregnant again by driver Alfred Beck. When Alfred did marry Arthur, the union lasted just 6 months before the couple divorced and she gave birth to her second child, Carmen. The single mother of two now found herself in the depths of depression, escaping into the fantasy world of romance novels and films. And in 1947, determined to get her own happily ever after, Martha Beck posted a Lonely Heart ad. Meanwhile, Fernandez had already begun his murderous spree. Jane Thompson was looking for love after separating, and Fernandez answered her ad. In October 1947, they took a trip to Spain where, still legally married, Fernandez introduced Jane to his wife. The trio enjoyed meals and outings together until on the 22nd of November,
A fight erupted between Jane and Fernandez, and he was seen running out of the room they had rented. The next morning, Jane was found dead. Fernandez headed back to the US with a forged will, then took possession of Jane's apartment and belongings on West 139th Street, New York City. Thus, in 1947, Beck would receive her only reply. It was from a successful businessman who was looking for a woman to share his affluent life with. In reality, it was Fernandez looking for his next victim. But Beck was overjoyed, and a dozen more letters were exchanged. She concealed her size and appearance from her suitor and was ecstatic when he requested a lock of her hair to perform a voodoo ritual on. On the 28th of December, Fernandez took a train to Florida to meet Beck, who was instantly infatuated. After spending a few days together and swearing undying love, Fernandez returned to New York City. But days later, he would write a letter breaking off the relationship, and in response, Beck attempted to take her own life. Impressed, Fernandez rescinded his decision, and Beck flew to New York City to spend 2 weeks with him. When she returned home, she packed up her children to start a new life in New York. She was devoted to Fernandez, and he loved having her cater to his every whim, but he wanted the children gone. And so on the 25th of January 1948, Beck did the first of her unthinkable acts. She dropped off her children with the Salvation Army, never to see them again. Swayed by Beck's loyalty and devotion, Fernandez then revealed himself and his true nature, telling her of his plans. In turn, Beck, now intoxicated by her dream lover, decided it was her duty to help him. Later telling the court, "A request from Mr. Fernandez to me is a command." She was now an accomplice, and the two set out about finding their next victims. The first was Esther Henn from Pennsylvania. Fernandez married her and returned to New York, but after a fight in the apartment, Esther was strangled. Next, Beck posed as Fernandez's sister when they met Myrtle Young in August 1948. But when Myrtle protested at Beck's constant presence, the two drugged her with sleeping pills. They carried her onto a bus and sent her back to her hometown, robbing her of $4,000. Myrtle was found dead the next day. Fernandez used the pseudonym Charles Martin to lure into 66-year-old Janet Faye from Albany, and they got engaged and planned a move to Long Island with Fernandez's sister in tow. Janet gave Fernandez $6,000 for their new life, and they left for a pre-rented apartment in Long Island. But when Beck saw a naked Janet with her arm around Fernandez, her jealousy spiraled out of control and Beck beat Janet to death with a hammer. The pair stored the body in the basement before burying it in the cellar of a rented house. They attempted to evade detection by typing letters to Janet's family, telling them how happy she was, but it was a fatal error. Janet's family knew she could not type and alerted authorities. In late January 1949, Daphne Downing, 28, met Charles Martin. Daphne had a young daughter, Ranielle, 2, who Fernandez professed to adore. But while the couple's relationship seemed to flourish, Delphine was horrified when she discovered her new partner wore a toupee and accused him of being a fraud. She became so furious that Beck gave her some pills to help calm her down. But Ranielle was so distressed, she cried continuously. This infuriated Beck, who began to strangle the little girl. Fearing Delphine would wake and go to the police, Fernandez shot her. 2 days after cashing in all of Delphine's money, they drowned Ranielle in a basin. The couple then went to the cinema, not realizing that suspicious neighbors had already alerted the authorities, who met them on their return. It was the 28th of February 1949, and after Fernandez told police, "I'm no average killer, I have a way with women, a power over them,
The couple confess their story, and it's entirely bizarrely believing that if they told the truth, they'd be released in 6 years. Photos of the evil duo littered the papers, and the public developed an insatiable appetite for the lurid details about the couple and their crimes. The trial began on the 28th of June 1949, and when Fernandez took the stand, he attempted to retract his confession, saying that he had done everything for Beck. She then told her life story to a hushed courtroom, detailing the incestuous attacks and multiple suicide attempts, as well as lengthy, detailed confessions littered with voodoo sex acts, fraud, and countless deceptions. She said she knew Fernandez was a murderer and that she would help him, saying, "We loved each other and I consider it absolutely sacred." Crowds pushed their way into the courtroom until the 18th of August. After 44 days of testimony, jury deliberations began at 8:30 a.m. and after working through the night, the 10 men and 2 women found the couple guilty of the first-degree murder of Janet Fay. Despite only being convicted of one murder, it's believed the couple killed up to 17 people. On March the 8th, 1951, Fernandez and Beck were given a date of execution. But in the intervening months, the couple were regularly featured in the press. Beck was reported to be engaging in a sexual relationship with a guard, something she vehemently denied. But believing the stories, Fernandez was enraged, and the pair had an ever-changing love-hate relationship. On the 10th of October at New York's Sing Sing Correctional Facility, prisoners 108994 and 108995 died in the electric chair. Fernandez had received a final letter from Beck declaring her undying love for him and said, "Tonight I'll die like a man." Beck's last words, written words, were, "What does it matter? Who's to blame? My story is a love story." Well, not sure about the love story, but certainly a lot more hate. And so that was the story of the Lonely Hearts Killers in the 1940s. On Vision Australia Radio, you're listening to True Crime Stories. And my next story comes from Nigel Cawthorne's Killer Women book, which I've been reading from time to time. And it's about Susan Newell, the last woman to be hanged in Scotland in 1923. And a lorry driver saw a woman and child struggling with a laden handcart in Coatbridge in Lanarkshire in June in 1923 and gave them a lift. And he dropped them off at Duke Street in Glasgow. And as they got down, a woman in a nearby house saw a little foot and then a head pop out of the bundle of the cart. And these were quickly followed up, but it was too late. A chase ensued and the woman was apprehended. And when she was asked by police to explain what she was doing with the body of a small boy on her cart, the woman said, "It's not me who did it, it was my husband." 3 weeks earlier, 29-year-old Susan Newell and her husband John had moved into rooms in Newland Street, Coatbridge. Soon their landlady, Annie Young, was left with no choice but to ask him to leave because of their non-stop arguing. Mrs. Newell was also made a complaint to the police about her husband assaulting her and told her landlady that he beat her daughter Janet. Her husband was a drunkard and a womanizer. On the evening of Wednesday, the 20th of June, 1923, Janet was playing out in the street when paperboy John Johnson turned up at the Newells' one-room apartment. Mrs. Young and friends in the kitchen below then heard three thumps, which they took to be the sound of Mrs. Newell packing. A few minutes later, Mrs. Newell popped down to the kitchen to ask Mrs. Young if she had a box. She hadn't. At 11 that night, John's father reported his 13-year-old son missing. His body was recovered the next day from the bundle Mrs. Newell had been pushing on the cart. A post-mortem gave the cause of death a strangulation with such force that his spine had been dislocated. Marks were also found suggesting the impact of a blunt instrument on the head, more than one blow, and burning. It was later discovered that his head had been thumped against a lit gas ring. Mrs. Newell claimed
that she'd had a row with her husband the previous night. He had been about to strike her when the paper boy screamed, and so her husband grabbed him and choked him until he was black in the face. She fainted. When she came to, the boy was dead and her husband was gone. She rolled the body up in a mat and made for Glasgow the following morning. 6-year-old Janet told the police that she'd seen the boy go into the house. Asked what had happened to him, she said, "My daddy choked him with his hands and he died." John Newell was in Haddington near Edinburgh when he read of his wife's arrest in the Scotsman. He went straight to the police station and was arrested. When cautioned, he said he knew nothing about the murder and that he had not been in Coatbridge from Tuesday until Wednesday night. He claimed the reason for his absence was that after he had attended his brother's funeral, his wife had assaulted him in the street, headbutting him twice in the face. He had even gone to the police station in Coatbridge at 10:30 p.m. on Wednesday, as there was a warrant out for his arrest for deserting his wife, though he was not arrested. Even though he had been back in Coatbridge that evening, he had not returned home. Instead, after visiting family members, he stayed in a lodging house before heading to Haddington. Nevertheless, he was charged with murder and sent for trial alongside his wife. Both pleaded not guilty. John, on the strength of his alibi, Susan claiming insanity on the day of the crime. In the witness box, Janet changed her story. Her stepfather had not been at home at the time of the murder, she said, and it was her mother who had told her to say that he had choked the little boy. This cleared John Newell. Other witnesses supported his alibi and the prosecution withdrew the charges. Expert witnesses called by the prosecution said they could see no signs of insanity in Susan Newell. The defence argued that she was under great stress at the time, deserted by her husband without a penny and about to be turned out onto the streets, reducing the offence to culpable homicide. The jury rejected this and found her guilty of murder. The judge sentenced her to death. She showed no emotion as she stepped down from the dock. However, when she was told that her plea for a reprieve had been rejected by the Home Office, she fainted. In Duke Street Prison, not far from where she had been arrested, she refused the white cap normally put over the head of the condemned. Death was instantaneous, and the hangman said she was very brave. Outside, a crowd of 200, mostly women, held a vigil. Janet was sent to be brought up in a convent. And the daughter's testimony. Susan Newell's daughter, 6-year-old Janet McLeod, was called for the prosecution by advocate Lord Kinross. She had previously told the police, "My daddy choked him with his hands and he died." The child was naturally overawed by the packed courtroom and the distinguished legal men in their wigs and gowns, but once she calmed down, she had a different tale to tell. She said she recalled the boy going up the stairs to her house while she was playing outside. She did not see him come down again. Later, her mummy took her to Duffy's public house. She had a jug with her and went into the pub, leaving Janet outside. Her mother then came out with beer in the jug and was also carrying whiskey and wine. The damning testimony then elicited a series of questions. Kinross, where did you go when you got home? Janet, into the room. Kinross, did you see anything? Janet, a little wee boy dead on the couch. Kinross, how did you know he was dead? Janet, I went over to look. Kinross, what did your mother say? Janet, keep quiet. Kinross, did your mother do anything? Janet, she drank the beer. Kinross, what did she do? Janet, she took my father's drawers and put them over his face. His nose was bleeding. She got a poker to get the floor up to try to get the wee boy in, and we tried to get a box for Mrs. Young. Kinross, the same night, or where did you sleep? Janet, in the house. Janet said she did not see her stepfather that day, the day before he had gone to a funeral and he had not come back. Kinross, there were two ladies who spoke to you on this happening. Did you tell them the same as you told us today? Janet, no, I forgot what I told them. Kinross, do you remember telling them it was your daddy who choked the boy? Janet, yes. Kinross, why did you tell them that? Janet, Mammy told me.
Kinross, this is what she told you to say? Janet, yes. So that was the story of Susan Newell, who was the last woman to be hanged in Scotland in 1923. And now to a story from Jamie King's book on scams and swindlers, and this is under romance fraud, probably shades of the first story I read in this program, but at least not about murder. It's headed "The Spy Who Conned Me." People wishing to impress might hint at having a more exciting or interesting job. Telling an intended romantic partner that they are a pilot might have more of an impact than admitting to being a shelf stacker at the local supermarket. One man who made himself out to be something extraordinary was Robert Freegard. He worked in a bar and then in car dealerships as a salesman. It was through these occupations that he met some of the people whose lives he would hugely impact. In 1993, he convinced three students at an agricultural college in England that he was an agent for MI5, Britain's Internal Security Service, and that they were in danger from the IRA terrorist cell. Freegard told them a student who had committed suicide had actually been shot by the terrorists. They now had to flee because his cover had been blown. The group went on the road and were told by Freegard not to tell anyone who they were. He moved them from place to place, getting them to have menial jobs to pay for his protection. Months on the run became years. Freegard insisted the students ask for money from their parents. One of the students, John Atkinson, convinced his parents to provide over £400,000 and another, Sarah Smith, a £200,000 inheritance. Maria Henry, who had been Freegard's girlfriend when they fled, had two children by him and eventually spent 9 years with him. He adopted her surname to become Robert Henry Freegard in an attempt to procure money from her parents. They were not fooled and did not hand over any cash. Henry Freegard had a modus operandi he used several times. He would use charm for his victims into believing his lies and distance them from friends and family and exert greater and greater control over them. At times he would threaten violence or be violent. He beat up John Atkinson to tough him up and assaulted his wife Maria repeatedly, resulting in her losing teeth and suffering broken ankles. He was also well-versed in humiliating his targets. One, a white woman, was asked to walk through London streets while dressed in an Indian wedding outfit. He convinced one man called Simon Young to travel from Sheffield to Manchester to buy a can opener from a specific shop and then hand it to a named person in a London pub as part of his training to be an agent. He had to buy a copy of Gay Times and read it on the train. Young found out it was a ruse when Henry Freegard openly laughed at him for doing it. Henry Freegard spent time with other women, one being an American psychologist called Kim Adams, who had met him through buying a car. Her stepfather had won the lottery in Arizona. Rob would phone attempting to get money, the supposed justification being that Kim wanted to become a spy and there were training fees due. In May 2003, the police and the FBI arranged that Kim's mother would hand over £10,000 in person at Heathrow Airport. The bait worked. Robert was arrested and Kim released from his grasp. Following the arrest, evidence emerged of other women who had fallen under Henry Freegard's spell. Company director Renata Kisto was persuaded to buy a new car at the Sheffield garage where he worked. Henry Freegard then kept the profit from the sale of her old car. She also took out a £15,000 loan for him. Civil servant Leslie Gardner lost £16,000 through him needing money for a range of reasons, including to pay off the IRA, buy himself out of police force, and provide for his sick mother. Henry Freegard had an affair with his newly married Elizabeth Bartholomew and then threatened to show her husband explicit photographs. She took out £14,500 in loans for him and, as part of a test, was told to sleep rough, spending weeks on park benches. Lawyer Caroline Cooper had £14,000 taken from her building society account, as well as losing £8,000 of the money for her car sale he'd overseen.
He bought a £7,000 engagement ring for her with money he'd taken from her bank account. In 2004, Hendy Freeguard was put on trial for charges of kidnapping, theft and deception. Found guilty, he was sentenced to life imprisonment, though his appeal resulted in him being found not guilty of kidnapping, and he was released in 2009. This wasn't the end of the selfie story. In the autumn of 2022, Hendy Freeguard was extradited to France on charges of attempted murder. So that was the story, The Spy Who Conned Me. It's a lot of money from a lot of women. Some probably should have known better. However, some people can be very convincing. So that completes True Crime Stories with me, Gwen Phillips. This program is produced in our Adelaide studios and can be heard regularly at this time here on Vision Australia Radio, VA Radio on digital, and online at varadio.org.

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On Vision Australia Radio, welcome to readings from the Saturday paper. I'm Anthony Lau. On today's program, I'll be reading two articles. The first is an exclusive article titled, KPMG Takes $1.3 Million to Teach Public Servants Ethics. And the second is a health article titled, Is Australia Prepared for Bird Flu?

First article. KPMG takes $1.3 million to teach public servants ethics. Disgraced consultancy firm KPMG continues to operate a government contract teaching ethics to senior public servants, despite mass resignations over serious ethical failures. This article is by Jason Katsoukas. As KPMG's most senior leadership resigns over governance failures, it can be revealed that the consultancy is still being paid by the government to offer ethics training to top-level public servants. The contract for the ethics training has been twice extended and is now drafted in such a way that it will allow it to run until 2028 without tender. Since the KPMG scandal broke on March 24th, with myriad accusations of misuse of confidential client information, the firm has signed 31 new Commonwealth contracts worth nearly $24 million. These contracts include work for the Australian Securities and Investments Commission, which is conducting multiple investigations into KPMG. The Department of Finance, the Attorney General's Department, the Bureau of Meteorology, and the Department of Defence. Documents obtained by Green Senator Barbara Pocock, a member of the Joint Committee on Corporations and Financial Services, show the Australian Public Service Academy is persevering with a $1.3 million contract for KPMG to run a course on ethics for the country's 300 top public servants. The flagship induction for newly minted Band 1 members of the Senior Executive Service, the SES, is divided into three levels, as Bands 1, 2 and 3, was developed by KPMG and is aimed at instilling ethical leadership values in officials who will shape government policy. The current contract, first executed in December 2023, puts KPMG at the heart of the program intended to build a culture of integrity, accountability and public trust in the Australian public service. The very qualities the firm now stands accused of systematically betraying in one of the most serious corporate ethics failures in Australian history. Issues with KPMG's ethics trainees contract was first raised in June 2024, when Pocock pressed the Australian Public Service Commission on why it had awarded the consultancy a contract that allowed it to identify and Dutchess senior decision makers in the public service. At the time, she told the Saturday paper, this was a land and expand contract that you dream about, and they got it. According to the Federal Parliamentary Library, KPMG currently holds 297 active contracts with the Commonwealth, worth a combined $653 million, including the 31 new contracts awarded since the scandal broke in March. The Albanese government has since imposed a 3-month ban on new KPMG work, but the contracts already in place, including the one paying the firm to teach ethics to the public service's most senior leaders, remain unaffected. Is this a joke? Pocock asked the Saturday paper. Just when we thought it couldn't get any worse, it does. $1.3 million in ethics and leadership training from morally bankrupt KPMG. You can't make this stuff up. The ethics training, says Pocock, has an obvious alternative. KPMG could run a great class in unethical leadership, how to monetize confidential information, cover-ups, and how to undermine whistleblowers. Pocock has written to the Federal Minister for the Public Service, Senator Katie Gallagher, demanding the Albanese government force the immediate cancellation of KPMG's ethics training contract. What exactly has the government paid for? This is a firm that misused confidential client information to secure more work, misled the parliament, and seriously mistreated whistleblowers, among other things, says Pocock. Our most senior public sector leaders should not be undertaking any form of training, let alone on ethics and leadership, from a firm that has, by its own admission, breached the most basic ethical values and whose leadership has failed. The timing, she says, makes the arrangement not just indefensible but farcical, with the federal government currently conducting an independent review into KPMG. The government is paying disgraced KPMG for their so-called ethics expertise at the same time it is conducting an independent review into KPMG's governance, culture
ethics and integrity frameworks.

Pocock adds, Labor needs to wake up and listen to the outrage of ordinary Australians. For Pocock, the contract is not an isolated procurement failure. It reflects the deeper problem of government officials consistently giving KPMG the benefit of the doubt long after it had become clear that KPMG had its own integrity issues. Not only did KPMG fail to learn from the awful lessons of the PwC debacle, she says, it sought to present itself as the ethical alternative to secure lucrative contracts, including this one. The PwC debacle, which detonated across the Australian political landscape in 2023, remains the benchmark against which all subsequent Big Four scandals are measured. At the centre of that scandal was the revelation PwC had used confidential information obtained while advising the Federal Treasury on new multinational tax avoidance laws to help win new business by tipping off its corporate clients and allowing them to sidestep the very legislation PwC had been paid to help design. Subsequent inquiries led by Labor Senator Deborah O'Neill, Liberal Senator Paul Scar, and Green Senator Barbara Pocock found PwC had engaged in a deliberate strategy over many years to cover up the breach. Eventually, the company was forced to split out its government consulting business and a number of partners lost their resignations. Pocock is blunt about what she believes is driving KPMG's ongoing presence in Canberra, providing advice to government officials. Labor has rose-coloured glasses for KPMG, even when they behave unethically. The government is completely addicted to KPMG. She says the Greens are now demanding the government review all 297 active contracts with KPMG and ban the firm from government work until all investigations are complete. This structural fix, Pocock says, is long overdue. The government needs to review all contracts with KPMG and ban dodgy firms from government work. It needs to establish a consultant regulator and increase penalties for egregious behaviour and ethical failures. KPMG Australia has faced multiple challenges to its reputation over the past 6 years, including accusations that it lied to previous Senate inquiries into the Big Four consulting firms, repeatedly ripped off taxpayers while contracted by the Department of Defence, and provided conflicted advice to the New South Wales government over its controversial state-owned rail corporation. In the United States, the firm was fined after more than 1,100 partners and staff were found to have systematically cheated on courses about independence, audit, and accounting rules. While details of the ethics course first came to light 2 years ago, Pocock told the Saturday paper, her main concern was that the course would be used by KPMG to recruit top talent from the public service. How could the people involved in the letting of that contract possibly believe that this was not a farming opportunity for KPMG? In September 2023, Pocock accused KPMG Australia's then chief executive, Andrew Yates, of lying to a Senate inquiry into the integrity of consulting services provided to the Australian government. The accusation came after questions over whether KPMG used power mapping to track who within government departments should be targeted and charmed to help win new business. Pocock subsequently produced a KPMG-branded, colour-coded chart that showed 72 decision makers within the New South Wales Department of Transport, humiliating Yates and forcing him to correct his earlier evidence to the committee. Now, KPMG Australia has won a contract that puts them in front of a few hundred very senior, up-and-coming public servants, where their main focus will be to build relationships, Pocock told the Saturday paper in 2024. That is a creme de la creme contract for the KPMG playbook. The current crisis that has engulfed KPMG Australia has been building since March 24, when Senator O'Neill rose in the Senate to read into the Hansard detailed allegations made by a former KPMG executive turned whistleblower. Those allegations centred on claims the most senior members of the firm's auditing division, a division that is supposed to showcase the firm's integrity and ethics,
had systematically exploited its privileged access to confidential client information to gain a secret commercial advantage in the competition for some of Australia's most lucrative audit contracts. The most serious allegations concerned Lendlease, a KPMG audit client of more than 68 years, which has since dumped KPMG as its auditor. According to the whistleblower, Lendlease board papers were taken by KPMG and circulated within the firm to support its pursuit of major audit contracts with Westpac and Dexus. This week, the Australian Financial Review revealed an investigation conducted by blue-chip law firm Allens found that KPMG partners had twice accessed pitch documents submitted by Ernst Young and PwC or PricewaterhouseCoopers to the Lendlease board. This confirmed the most serious claims made by the whistleblower. The findings, which had not previously been reported, raised new questions about the evidence given to a parliamentary inquiry earlier this month. During the hearing, KPMG chairman Martin Shepherd repeatedly said there had only been three instances of misuse that the firm had uncovered. Shortly after the details of the Allens investigation were published, KPMG announced that Shepherd would be leaving the firm, along with audit partners Eileen Hoggard and Paul Rogers. Their departures followed the earlier resignations of Chief Executive Andrew Yates and Audit Head Julian McPherson. Despite their resignations, Yates and McPherson remain deeply embedded within the firm and its culture, with KPMG paying the pair's legal bills and other related expenses. Just as damaging to KPMG's reputation has been the way it had treated the whistleblower, who had spent nearly 2 years trying to be heard inside the firm, including escalating concerns to senior executives, independent directors, and ultimately to KPMG International. Each time, KPMG managed to look inward and find nothing wrong. The whistleblower, meanwhile, was forced out of the company. This person found themselves on the outer at work, removed from regular duties, O'Neill told the Senate in March. And they eventually found themselves headed out the door as part of a highly convoluted HR process that seemed to commence around the same time as they started raising their concerns about the behaviour they had witnessed. In addition to the allegations involving Lendlease, the whistleblower alleged the Westpac audit tender was further corrupted by intelligence fed to KPMG from inside the process, including advice to cut its fee by about 25% and guidance on managing the perception of its bid. A third allegation concerned Telstra, where KPMG personnel were allegedly offered access to restricted documents from Telstra's own IT environment via a company-issued laptop during a live external audit tender. Further allegations concern the Macquarie Group audit contract, worth almost $75 million in annual fees, and Dexus, where KPMG was simultaneously acting as internal auditor while it was positioning itself to bid for the company's external audit contract. The whistleblower further alleged that during a meeting at KPMG's Barangaroo office, an arrangement was proposed where a laptop containing Dexus' internal audit documents would be left open and unattended, allowing external audit personnel to view them. KPMG's response to the whistleblower's allegations was to assure both the whistleblower and independent KPMG directors, including former New South Wales Premier Mike Baird, that it had engaged national law firm Ashurst to conduct an independent investigation into the allegations. However, at a public hearing in Canberra on June 19th, senior lawyers from Ashurst denied any such investigation had taken place during the time specified by KPMG. KPMG's independent directors told the same hearing they had lost trust in the consultancy. O'Neill described the evidence given to the inquiry by the firm's senior figures as truly shocking. She is demanding KPMG immediately release confidential whistleblower investigation documents to ASIC, the Tax Practitioners Board, and the public, after reviewing the files under restricted conditions as chair of the Parliamentary Committee probing the scandal.
O'Neill, who was granted access to KPMG's legal advice on the condition it could not be shared beyond the committee, said Tuesday's resignations confirmed the firm was only just beginning to understand the scale of its cultural failures. She noted KPMG had yet to comply fully with the committee's order for the production of documents, a situation compounding ASIC's complaint that the firm's insistence on legal professional privilege was hampering its own investigations. Inside the APS Academy in Canberra, however, KPMG's course on ethics and leadership is still running, teaching Australia's most senior public servants the virtues of ethical behaviour that the firm itself has so demonstrably failed to meet. A spokesperson for Senator Gallagher said, "It would be a breach of Commonwealth procurement law for any minister to interfere with a procurement contract or decision, including termination. I am surprised that Senator Pocock is calling on the minister to break the law and do something which she does not have the power to do. And even if she did do as Senator Pocock seeks, it would have no legal effect." The allegations about KPMG are being treated very seriously by the government. Dr. Ian Watt, AC, has been appointed to undertake an independent review of KPMG. The review will examine relevant aspects of KPMG's culture, ethics, integrity, and governance to assess the firm's ethical standards. Whilst that review is underway, KPMG will not bid for any Commonwealth government contracts. The Australian Public Service Commission declined to comment. And this was reported by Jason Katsoukas, who was the Saturday Papers special correspondent. And now moving on to our second article. This one is the health article titled, "Is Australia Prepared for Bird Flu?" The bird flu virus that has ravaged wildlife populations around the world has arrived in Australia, where experts hope years of preparation can minimise ecological disaster. This is reported by Bianca Nogrady. It's a moment Australian wildlife researchers and rescuers, infectious disease specialists, veterinarians, poultry and dairy farmers, zoos and aquariums, and governments at all levels have been dreading since 2021. On June the 14th, a sick bird washed up on an isolated beach near Esperance in Western Australia. It was discovered by chance by veterinarian Dr. Tony Howlett, who happened to be walking there with a friend and took the bird in for care. The brown skua later tested positive for highly pathogenic avian influenza H5N1. Shortly after, another sick bird, a northern giant petrel, was found in the same area and also returned a positive test. A third WA case turned up on a beach near Quindalup and on South Australia's Fleuro Peninsula. For several years now, the strain of avian influenza virus has been wreaking destruction on populations of birds and marine mammals around the world. Scientists have reported once-heaving colonies of seals and sea lions all but vanished, and carcasses of dead pelicans and seabirds dotted across beaches that used to be alive with a cacophony of squawking, chattering bird life. Closer to Australia, the virus has already caused a mass mortality event in late 2025, and early 2026 among southern elephant seal pups on remote Heard Island in the sub-Antarctic, killing an estimated 13,000 animals. The virus's impact prompted the International Union for the Conservation of Nature to reclassify the species as vulnerable. The dramatic decline in elephant seal numbers could have significant ecological impacts too, because they are the top predators, says Jane Younger, senior lecturer in Southern Ocean Vertebrate Ecology at the Institute for Marine and Antarctic Studies in Hobart. If you're taking out a huge proportion of those animals, it's a change on the scale of what the whaling was back in the 17th and 18th centuries, she says. The arrival of the virus in Australia was inevitable. It's taken longer, maybe, than some of us expected, says wildlife epidemiologist Bethany Jackson of Murdoch University in Perth. That delay might explain the almost preternatural calm among responders to this potential catastrophe. Having seen the almost apocalyptic wildlife effects elsewhere, those on the front line in Australia have been getting ready to act.
I feel that this moment is significant but not scary, because we've known about this virus for a long time, Jackson says. Australia's in the best position in terms of preparedness, because other countries were obviously unprepared or unaware of a new variant, whereas Australia's been aware, prepared, setting aside funding. A comprehensive cross-sector collaboration has been established to ensure that anyone likely to encounter or to be affected by the virus knows what's coming and how to deal with it. One of the key things I think Australia has really taken away from the lessons overseas is this critical need to work together, says veterinary scientist Tiggy Grillo, National Coordinator of Wildlife Health Australia. Her organisation's One Health approach, she says, it's about working together across sectors, knowing that the health of humans, animals, and the environment are all interlinked. That framework is what led to the Federal Minister for Agriculture, Julie Collins, standing alongside WA Premier Roger Cook, Australian Chief Veterinary Officer Beth Cookson, Threatened Species Commissioner Fiona Fraser, and Federal Minister for the Environment and Water Murray Watt, at a press conference when they announced the discovery of the virus on the Australian mainland. It's a complex and comprehensive range of strategies involving everyone from volunteer wildlife rescuers to zoo veterinarians to national poultry companies. It's ensuring that everyone knows what to look for in sick animals, how to report a suspected case, and what to do when the virus is detected in a nearby jurisdiction or in closer proximity. There are echoes of the COVID-19 pandemic in education and training around the personnel, protective equipment required for handling and housing sick animals, ensuring adequate supplies of PPE are available or easily accessible, and even in a signage to be used at affected premises. The poultry sector was already on high alert courtesy of another highly pathogenic form of avian influenza a couple of years ago, which became the largest historical outbreak of the H7 strain in the Australian commercial industry. Once again, the biosecurity message is going out to both commercial and backyard chicken owners. So minimising overlap with wild populations, fencing your flocks in, not letting them free range, being really mindful of the water supply, Jane Younger says. If you are taking water that's not mains water, that could be contaminated by ducks or geese, then that's probably introducing more of a risk. Poultry producer Ingham's has already implemented biosecurity protocols, including a full lockdown across its Western Australian operations. It is also seeking approval to temporarily move its free-range flocks indoors. The dairy sector is also watchful, given the spread of avian influenza through herds in the United States, which caused a drop in milk production. Animal deaths were limited, however, and Dairy Australia has said the risk to Australian industry is low. Farmers have also been informed of the signs of illness and encouraged to follow biosecurity practices. About 110 human cases of infection have been reported worldwide, most in the US. This strain appears to have a much lower fatality rate than historical strains of H5N1, with 11 deaths reported in 2025. Most importantly, there's no evidence so far of person-to-person spread, and those infected were in close contact with infected animals. Government ministers have also stressed that there is no risk to humans from eating properly cooked chicken meat or eggs. Over the last 2 years, there's been a lot of work prioritising sites, ecologically important sites, as well as priority species, says Grillo. So really trying to understand which species are vulnerable to the virus and potentially susceptible to infection, but also vulnerable from other threats. The bird species experts here are most concerned about are similar to those affected in other countries. Seabirds that live in large colonies, albatrosses, gannets, gulls and terns. Birds of prey, crows, shorebirds, pelicans, ducks, swans and geese. Among mammals, the pinnipeds, seals, sea lions and elephant seals are known to be at high risk. But there are also concerns about land-based mammals, particularly scavengers such as Tasmanian devils or quolls, which could be exposed through eating dead infected animals.
If further action is needed to control the virus, one option is to close off public access to high-risk areas such as national parks, both to limit spread and also reduce other stressors on wildlife. There has also been a lot of work on public education and messaging around what to do if people encounter a sick animal. The three priorities are avoid, record, and report. The main message for any member of the public is to avoid picking up wildlife, but to record what you see and report it to the Emergency Animal Disease Hotline, Grillo says. As yet, there is still no widely available vaccine to help get H5N1 under control. An avian influenza vaccine was successfully trialled in 207 critically endangered Californian condors. And in July last year, the Marine Mammal Center in the United States began trialling an avian influenza vaccine in northern elephant seals and then Hawaiian monk seals. If the vaccine works for that type of seal, the monk seals, then it could work for other types of seals, Younger says. Such a measure will only be practical for a small number of extremely at-risk wildlife species and animals, however. The rest will have to weather the viral storm, and that knowledge is a heavy burden to bear for those in the field. We all have that weight in our bellies, and it's not fear. It's just maybe a preemptive sadness that this may impact our iconic fauna, and that realistically we can't eradicate this, Jackson says. That doesn't mean a huge outbreak is inevitable. Whilst this is a concerning development, to have another case in a different jurisdiction, it is another seabird, it is a migratory species, and there is no indication that it has spread beyond these populations, Chief Veterinary Officer Cookson said at a press conference on Wednesday, announcing the third and fourth cases. The timing, the species involved, their migratory patterns, and the locations in which they were discovered are just some of the factors that will influence whether or not the virus has or will spread into local wildlife. We might come out of the end of this and say, great, that happened, and we haven't seen ongoing spread to our local resident wildlife, Grillo says. That would be fantastic if that's what happens over the next few weeks. She emphasises that vigilance is vital. That doesn't stop us from continuing to be aware and being aware of those key messages around avoiding, reporting, and recording to ensure that we're doing our bit so we don't let our guard down. And the Emergency Animal Disease Hotline is 1-800-675-888. That's 1-800-675-888. And this was reported by Bianca Nograde, who is a science journalist and author of Climate Change: How We Can Get to Carbon Zero. And that concludes today's reading from the Saturday paper. I'm Anthony Lau. Thanks for your company. 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
5: Hello everyone, and welcome to today's edition of The Uncertainty Principle. I'm your reader and operator today, Barry Levini. On today's program, we've got how the Venus flytrap catches its prey, where the latest sunrises and the earliest sunsets come in relation to the winter solstice. Can we make social media less divisive? A flu outbreak in unvaccinated American servicemen. And plenty more. But we're going to start with The Age of the 22nd of June 2026. I'm reading from page 19. This is an article by Pan Pilots. It's entitled New Stonehenge Mystery Amid the Midsummer Revelry. London. Thousands of people, many dressed as druids and pagans, have gathered at Stonehenge in southern England to see the sunrise for the Northern Hemisphere's summer solstice. What few will realise is that 5,000 years ago, on a nearby hillside overlooking modern-day Bulford, people were doing the exact same thing, revering and celebrating the sunrise on Midsummer's Day, said archaeologist Phil Harding. His team, from British firm Wessex Archaeology, discovered a structure near the prehistoric stone circle that may have served as a prototype for the Neolithic monument. The structure, which the researchers said predated Stonehenge by about 500 years, would have consisted of two wooden poles 120 metres apart and aligned to point directly at the rising sun during the summer solstice and at the setting sun at the winter solstice. Team leader Harding, 76, is well known in Britain through his years of excavations for Channel 4 TV series Time Team. The site, which also turned up a treasure trove of finds including pottery, animal bones, and a rare disc-shaped knife, was likely to have been a focus for major religious gatherings, he said. Opportunities like this probably only come once in a career, in a lifetime, Harding said. I'm probably towards the end of my career now, but thank God I'm still in archaeology long enough to be part of this discovery, because it's certainly the highlight of my career. The findings were released ahead of the summer solstice yesterday, when thousands head to Stonehenge each year to celebrate the longest day of the year in the Northern Hemisphere. In Australia, it was the winter solstice, or shortest day. Stonehenge is a symbol of British culture and history and remains one of the country's biggest tourist draws. The World Heritage Site was built on the Salisbury Plain in stages, starting 5,000 years ago, with a stone circle erected in the late Neolithic period, about 2,500 BC. The site's meaning is the subject of much debate. The most generally accepted theory is that it was a temple aligned with movements of the sun, lining up perfectly with the summer and winter solstices. Researchers who found the structure near Stonehenge carried out the dig at Bulford, 5 kilometres from the main stone circle, as part of archaeological work to support the British Defence Ministry's programme to accommodate troops who have been withdrawn from Germany, where the army had a big footprint for decades. The area around Stonehenge is one of the largest military training grounds in the UK, and Bulford is home to a barracks. The original excavation took place between 2015 and 2017, with the findings requiring many years of analyses and tests. The findings will be published in the newsletter of the Prehistoric Society, AP. And that article, New Stonehenge Mystery Amid the Midsummer Revelry, came from The Age of Monday the 22nd of June 2026. The author was Pan Pilus, and I was reading from page 19. Now, the next article is from the New York Times. It's dated the 18th of June 2026. It's entitled, Scores Fall Ill at Air Force Base After Hegseth Makes Flu Vaccine Optional. The Defense Secretary described the vaccine requirement, which he lifted in April, as an absurd overreaching mandate. And the authors are Greg Jaffe and Maggie Haberman. A major flu outbreak has sickened nearly 160 troops at Lackland Air Force Base in Texas, less than 2 months after Defense Secretary Pete Hegseth announced that U.S. troops would no longer be required to be vaccinated for the flu, defense officials said. The outbreak at the base in San Antonio raced through an Air Force basic military training wing, where new recruits sleep on bunk beds in open bays and share meals at large communal tables. A trainee in his sixth week of basic training died after falling ill on Friday and being taken to Brooke Army Medical Center, the Air Force said in a news release. It was not immediately clear whether the death of the trainee, Kian McDaniel, was related to the flu outbreak. A comprehensive medical review into his death is underway to determine the cause, according to the Air Force. In the weeks since Mr. Hegseth's vaccine policy took effect on April the 21st, only about 40% of Air Force trainees have opted to take the vaccine, which had long been mandatory, an Air Force official said. In the aftermath of the outbreak, the Air Force issued an exception to the voluntary vaccine policy, requiring that all recruits at Lackland get flu shots, part of a broader effort to stem the virus's spread. Mr. Hegseth cast his decision to make the flu vaccine optional as a matter of religious freedom and medical autonomy. Under the disastrous Biden administration, this Pentagon waged an unrelenting war on our warriors on many fronts, including when it came to denying them simple medical autonomy and the freedom to express their religious convictions, he said in a video announcing his decision in April. He described the long-standing flu vaccine requirement as an absurd overreaching mandate that had served to weaken our warfighting capabilities. At the time, many lawmakers, including some prominent Republicans, expressed puzzlement and dismay at Mr. Hegseth's decision. The reason it was mandatory was to enhance readiness, Senator Roger Wicker of Mississippi, the chairman of the Armed Services Committee, said shortly after the new policy was announced. You know, you do give up certain rights when you take the oath, said Mr. Wicker, who is an Air Force veteran. It's just part of it. Sean Parnell, the Pentagon's chief spokesman, on Thursday defended Mr. Hegseth's handling of the vaccine policy, saying the changes were based upon thorough risk assessments designed to maximize the readiness and lethality of the force. Air Force officials described the recent flu outbreak as localized to the basic training wing and said that medical personnel were monitoring and offering antiviral medication to trainees who were in contact with those who were ill. Once they are cleared by medical professionals, they will return to training, an Air Force statement said. When asked about the matter, a White House spokeswoman referred the New York Times to the Pentagon. The flu outbreak highlights the risks of Mr. Hegseth's and the Trump administration's broader approach to vaccines and public health. Some members of the administration, particularly those involved in public health agencies, have been critical of vaccinations broadly. While he has changed his tone since the spring, Health Secretary Robert F. Kennedy Jr. has a history of loudly questioning the safety and effectiveness of many standard vaccines. Last summer, he rescinded federal recommendations for all flu vaccines containing thimerosal, a mercury-based preservative that the anti-vaccine movement has falsely linked to autism. President Trump once championed the COVID vaccine during the initial months of the pandemic while he was still president in 2020. But he soon grew resistant to the mandates that related to that vaccine, particularly as his base of supporters questioned its safety. Despite his administration's actions on both the COVID and flu vaccines, Mr. Trump received the two shots in October 2025 at Walter Reed Military Medical Center. Since taking office, Mr. Hegseth has fought to ensure that troops who were forced to leave the military for refusing to take the COVID vaccine are able to return to service at their former rank with back pay and benefits. Roughly 8,700 active duty and reserve troops voluntarily or involuntarily left the military after refusing to get vaccinated before that mandate was rescinded in 2023. As of last summer, 13 had been reinstated. In March, Mr. Hegseth extended the deadline to apply for reinstatement to April 1, 2027. US military personnel are still required to get vaccinations for diseases including measles, mumps, and polio. Others, such as the anthrax vaccine, may be required depending on risk and military occupation. In April, Mr. Hegseth encouraged troops to get the flu vaccine even as he was announcing the policy change to make it optional. "We will not force you because your body, your faith, and your convictions are not negotiable," he said. And that article: scores fall ill at Air Force Base after Hegseth makes flu vaccine optional, was by Greg Jaffe and Maggie Haberman. It came from the New York Times and was dated the 18th of June, 2026. Now we're going to the ABC website. The date's Sunday, the 21st of June. The article's entitled, "It's the Winter Solstice in Australia, so when will mornings get lighter?" And the author is Ellen Fidian. This year, the winter solstice and the shortest day of the year in the Southern Hemisphere falls today, June the 21st. From tomorrow, we get more minutes of sunlight each day, until after the next solstice in December. But even though the sun is setting later, the mornings will continue to be dark for a while. Depending on where you are in Australia, the sun will continue to rise even later for a couple more weeks, and we're likely to see colder weather for several more months. So what's going on? And when can we expect our mornings to get brighter and warmer? What causes the solstice? Our seasons and solstices are caused by the tilt of the Earth's axis. As the Earth moves around the sun each year, the north and south poles point more towards or away from the sun. At the moment, the south pole is pointed away from the sun. This means locations in the southern hemisphere spend less time each day in sunlight, causing colder and more wintry weather. The northern hemisphere, meanwhile, is pointed towards the sun and is heating up in response. This year, the sun reaches its most northerly point in the sky on June the 21st, appearing lower on the horizon in the southern hemisphere. How many hours daylight will I get today where I live? The closer you are towards the poles, the less sunlight you'll see during the winter solstice. Adelaide, 9 hours 48 minutes. Brisbane, 10 hours 24 minutes. Canberra, 9 hours 46 minutes. Darwin, 11 hours 24 minutes. Hobart, 9 hours 1 minute. Melbourne, 9 hours 32 minutes. Perth, 10 hours 3 minutes. Sydney, 9 hours 54 minutes. Why does the sun continue to rise later after the solstice? If Earth's orbit was a perfect circle, we would see our latest sunrises and earliest sunsets on the day of the winter solstice, says Jonty Horner, an astrophysicist at the University of Southern Queensland. But there's an extra thing going on, Professor Horner says. That extra thing is the slightly squished shape of the Earth's orbit. This doesn't decide our seasons, that's a common misconception, but it does have a small influence on sunrise and sunset times. While Earth rotates at a very constant rate, it travels a slightly different distance and speed in its orbit around the Sun throughout the year. The speed we go around the Sun is changing because the Earth's orbit is not perfectly circular. It's actually a little bit elongated, Professor Horner says. The Earth is furthest from the Sun in early July each year, and closest in early January. That means it doesn't always take exactly 24 hours for the Sun to appear directly above our heads at noon, a point known as solar noon, from one day to another. It can take a few seconds more or less depending on how much the Earth has travelled in its orbit that day. This causes a small difference between solar time and our 24-hour clocks, so the times that we record sunrise and sunset change very slightly. That movement is happening separate to the change in the length of the day, Professor Horner explains. But it means the date of the earliest sunset and the date of the latest sunrise are offset, Professor Horner says. In winter, the earliest sunset happens before the solstice, and the latest sunrise happens afterwards. Around the December solstice, the opposite effect occurs, with the earliest sunrises before the solstice and the latest sunsets happening afterwards. When are the earliest sunsets and latest sunrises where I live? The distance between sunset and sunrise times is more noticeable the further north you live. In Darwin, the earliest sunsets and latest sunrises are about 3 weeks before and after the solstice, while in Hobart, the earliest sunset and latest sunrise occur within a week of the winter solstice. This is because the length of the day changes much more dramatically in the south, which drowns out the small effect of the Earth's orbit. The nearer to the equator you are, the less the length of the day changes, Professor Horner explains. Therefore, the distance the Sun is ahead or behind will have a bigger impact proportionally on the sunrise and sunset times. When will it get warmer? While the days get longer from here, we can still expect the temperatures to get colder for the next few months. That's because it takes time for land, and particularly oceans, to heat up and cool down. Professor Horner points out this happens on a daily scale as well, when the weather stays stable. The hottest time of day is not 12 noon. It's usually about 2 or 3 p.m., he says. This lag effect is more pronounced closer to our coastlines because water takes longer to heat up and cool down than land. And that article, It's the Winter Solstice in Australia, So When Will Mornings Get Lighter?, was by Ellen Fidian. It was dated Sunday the 21st of June, and I was reading from the ABC website. You're on The Uncertainty Principle on Vision Australia Radio. I'm your reader and operator today, Barry Levini. Now we're going to newscientist.com, an article from the 19th of June. It's by Leah Crane, and it's entitled, We've Found a Mysterious Substance on Titan and Pluto. Something is absorbing light on the surfaces of Pluto and Saturn's moon Titan, and figuring out what it is could be crucial to understanding Titan's complex chemistry. The author is Leah Crane. A strange substance is hiding on the surfaces of both Pluto and Saturn's moon Titan, and researchers aren't sure what it is. Titan's thick atmosphere means it is extremely difficult to study its surface, so identifying this compound may help us understand the complex chemistry happening there. This moon is one of the most intriguing places in the solar system to search for alien life, and figuring out its chemistry is key to that search. Astronomers study what distant worlds are made of using spectroscopy, analysing the wavelengths of light that are absorbed, reflected, or emitted by chemicals. Bruno Bézard at the Paris Observatory and his colleagues found the compound using data from the James Webb Space Telescope, JWST. They found a narrow wavelength band of light being absorbed by something on Titan's surface, and the same wavelengths of light, although with a broader spread, being absorbed on Pluto. On the face of it, the two worlds don't seem alike. Pluto is much colder than Titan. It has no liquid oceans on its surface, and its atmosphere is about 15,000 times less dense. But despite all these differences, the chemistry in their atmospheres is similar. Both atmospheres are mostly nitrogen and methane. So you have, in both, this chemistry in which haze particles are produced and they can snow down and accumulate on the surface, says Bézard. That is probably how the mystery compound forms, he says. The researchers compared the spectral feature seen on both worlds to a myriad of spectra from astronomical observations and laboratory tests, representing compounds that we already know exist in Titan's atmosphere and forms of ice that might be on both surfaces. None of them matched. There were a few that were nearly matches, though, which could explain the mystery compound if they were modified slightly or mixed with other molecules. Plus, there would have to be some differences in the form of the substance on Pluto and Titan, perhaps variations in the size of the grains. We have a few candidates, but it will not be a simple compound, says Bézard. Whatever it is, it will be a surprise. Investigating further will require a three-pronged approach. First, the researchers have already got more data from JWST, which they say might allow them to track down where the substance is on the surface of Titan. The geological features there might give us some clues. Second, researchers are performing laboratory experiments to test whether the near matches can be made to fit the mystery spectral feature. And finally, NASA's Dragonfly spacecraft is scheduled to launch in 2028 and land on Titan's surface in 2034. That mission could nail it down once and for all. And that article, "We've Found a Mysterious Substance on Titan and Pluto," was by Leah Crane. It came from newscientist.com and was dated the 19th of June, 2026. Also from newscientist.com, this time dated the 11th of June, an article by James Woodford. "Have we finally worked out how Venus flytraps snap shut?" It was widely thought that the movement of water through Venus flytrap cells caused the trap to close. But detailed experiments have led scientists to propose an alternative mechanism. The mystery of how a Venus flytrap closes fast enough to catch insect prey may have been partially solved. Venus flytraps are triggered to snap shut once hairs in their traps are touched twice in short succession. They are known to be able to catch an array of insects and even small frogs, and yet how they work has eluded scientists since Charles Darwin. It has been widely thought that the mechanism involves water being pumped from one side of the trap to the other through the tissue. This would cause one side to shrink and the other to swell, generating the curvature needed to close the trap. To test this hypothesis, Yoel Forterra at Aix-Marseille University in France and his colleagues measured how long it takes for water to move through the trap, both through the individual cells and the plant's tissue. It took 30 to 60 seconds for water to move from one side to the other. At this rate, the team concluded that such a mechanism would be too slow, given an insect is typically trapped in less than a second. Next, the researchers noticed that the trap surface became bumpier after being triggered, a change that they say could only happen with a decrease in cell wall stiffness. So they examined whether some kind of softening in the cell walls may be responsible for closing the trap, by using tiny probes to measure the mechanical forces inside the epidermal cells. We found that, when the trap is triggered, the cell walls of the outer epidermal layer rapidly soften, says Forterra. Once the hairs are triggered, an electric signal and a wave of calcium ions are sent across the leaf. These signals act as the plant's equivalent of a nervous signal, he says. They allow information about the touch to be transmitted from the trigger hair to distant cells across the trap within a fraction of a second. When it receives the signal, the outer surface of the trap quickly becomes mechanically less rigid, releasing the internal stresses stored in the tissue and allowing the pressurized inner cells to expand more on that side. As a result, the outer edges lengthen while the interior surface remains stiff, causing the trap to bend and close. However, the team is still unsure what molecules trigger the cell walls to undergo such a rapid transformation. In other words, we understand the beginning of the chain of events, touch sensing, and the end, trap motion. But the molecular link connecting the two remains largely unknown, says Forterra. Sergei Shabala at the University of Western Australia in Perth says he is not convinced by the team's proposed mechanism. They have assumed that water would move through the cells consecutively, whereas it could be simultaneous, he says. He also has doubts that changes in the stiffness of the cell wall could happen quickly, and instead thinks that it would take at least several minutes. Thus, despite all these elegant measurements using cutting-edge engineering tools, the findings of this work do not explicitly rule out water movement driving the mechanism, says Shabala. Forterra says the team directly measured the swelling time of pieces of trap tissue, and these measurements show that water transport across the trap is far too slow to account for closure. On the other hand, the loss of stiffness in the cell wall was measured and found to be surprisingly rapid, he says. And that article, Have We Finally Worked Out How Venus Flytraps Snap Shut?, was by James Woodford. It came from The New Scientist or newscientist.com and was dated the 11th of June 2026. 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My name is Barry Levine, and I'm your reader and operator today. We'll have a short break. When we come back, we'll have a story about some bridges, some Prussians, and a brilliant mathematician.
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5: And welcome back. Very good to be with you. We're going to the Scientific American of June 2026. I'm reading between pages 82 and 83. This article's entitled, A Bridge Crossing Puzzle Led to New Math. Are You Smarter Than an 18th Century Prussian? By Jack Murtaugh. Jack Murtaugh is a freelance math writer and puzzle creator. He writes a column on mathematical curiosity

He holds a PhD in theoretical computer science from Harvard University. Follow him on X at Jack P. Mertor. During the 18th century, the denizens of the Prussian city of Königsberg wrestled with a puzzle. How could they find a walking path through the city that crossed each of its storied seven bridges exactly once? The bridges spanned a river containing two large islands. No matter how people strategized their routes, they couldn't avoid repeating a bridge. The problem stymied local thinkers, who eventually wrote a letter to well-known Swiss mathematician Leonard Euler, begging him to lay their curiosity to rest. Euler responded dismissively, claiming the problem had little relationship to mathematics. In a way, he was right, because the relevant math hadn't been invented yet. Despite his initial demurral, Euler did end up solving the puzzle of the seven bridges of Königsberg, unaware that in the process he had birthed two new branches of math. Say you were a resident of Königsberg. Looking at the map, could you design a path that traverses every bridge once? You'd have to think like a mathematician. The first step in wrangling any math problem is to strip away extraneous information until only the essential elements remain, a process called abstraction. Many features of the map don't affect the question at hand. The lengths of the bridges, the sizes of the landmasses, even the geographic orientation of the land and bridges can all be discarded. All that matters is which pieces of land connect to which other ones and how many times. Now we can create a much simpler diagram consisting only of circles and lines to represent land and bridges, respectively. Modern math parlance calls this a graph, not to be confused with unrelated mathematical graphs such as plots in the XY plane or bar graphs and other statistical visualizations. Perhaps network would have been a better term to avoid any mix-ups. We call the circles vertices and the lines edges. Today, graph theory is a major area of math and computer science with wide-ranging applications. Graphs don't have to represent land and bridges. They can represent social networks, protein interactions, state borders, neural networks, the World Wide Web, or any other data involving pairwise relations. Abstraction allows mathematicians to translate a highly specific problem about a particular arrangement of bridges in an old city into a general problem about all graphs. Given a graph with any number of vertices and edges, is there a path that traverses every edge exactly once? It turns out that an amazingly simple test can answer this question for any graph. For every vertex, landmass in our current puzzle, count the number of edges, bridges, emanating from it. If all of those counts are even numbers, or if all but two of them are even, then the path exists. Otherwise, the path is impossible. Let's explore the reasoning. Imagine a path through a graph that crosses each edge once. Consider a vertex in the middle of that path, not the starting or ending vertex. If that vertex has many edges, then your path will visit it multiple times. But every time you enter the vertex, you must also exit it via a different edge. So each time a vertex in the middle of the path gets visited, two edges get visited. That works if every vertex in the middle of the path has an even number of edges. The start and end of the path are the only exceptions because the starting vertex doesn't have to be entered and the ending vertex doesn't have to be exited. So, if we have exactly two vertices with

odd number of edges, then our path is possible if we start and end at those vertices. If every vertex has an even number of edges, then there will be a path that starts and ends at the same vertex, forming a loop. This argument is considered the first result in graph theory, and paths through graphs that visit every edge once are now called Eulerian paths. Technically, Euler's argument describes only the conditions that make an Eulerian path impossible, and the proof that such a path always exists under these conditions came later. Applying what we've learned to the bridges of Königsberg, we see that all four vertices have an odd number of edges emanating from them, meaning, alas, the Prussian amblers searched in vain. Here's a peculiar side note. Finding a path through a graph that visits every vertex, the land rather than the bridges in our example, exactly once, sounds like a closely related problem. But it is actually an entirely different beast. Although a simple test can determine whether a graph contains an Eulerian path, we don't know any general efficient procedure for this vertex-focused variant. This puzzle is called the Hamiltonian path problem, and it belongs to a class of problems widely believed to be computationally intractable. Although Euler initially sneered at the bridge problem, he was ultimately drawn in by his inability to solve it with his usual toolkit. He wrote to a friend, "This question is so banal but seemed to me worthy of attention in that neither geometry, nor algebra, nor even the art of counting was sufficient to solve it." At the time, geometry concerned quantitative notions such as distance, angle, and area. The bridge problem appeared geometric in nature, but it didn't call for any kind of measurement. The problem required a new abstraction that ignored traditional geometric quantities while respecting the pairwise connections at the heart of the question. The idea to reduce the map of Königsberg to a bare-bones graph might seem obvious in retrospect, but many of the best abstractions do. The history of math tells the story of the power of abstraction. If ancient mathematical minds had quantitative questions about oranges, pearls, or even Earth, they could develop bespoke language and techniques for tackling each new challenge. But the endeavor becomes so much easier and clearer once one recognizes that these disparate-seeming objects all instantiate the same higher-order entity, a sphere. Giving the abstraction a name and a definition allows people who have never even met to build on one another's work without reinventing the wheel. Euler's paper not only launched the field of graph theory, but also sowed the seeds for another major branch of math called topology. Topology is the study of geometric properties that persist even when we stretch, compress, or deform objects as though they were made of highly elastic rubber. So we have one level of abstraction that takes us from real-world objects such as oranges, mountains, and dice to their shapes, spheres, pyramids, and cubes, and topology introduces a second level of abstraction in which we view spheres, pyramids, and cubes as instantiations of some even higher order entity. Topologists view these solids as equivalent because they can each be molded into the others in a rubbery world. Unlike a donut, which would maintain a hole no matter how you stretched it. By abstracting away the quantitative particulars in the map of Königsberg, Euler opened the door to a new kind of geometric thinking, unmoored from the quantitative particulars of distance and angle that had dominated the subject for millennia.
Graph theory and topology continue to yield new mathematical insights today, and we have a bygone civilization of saunterers to thank. And that article, A Bridge Crossing Puzzle Led to New Math, was by Jack Murtaugh. It came from the Scientific American of June 2026, pages 82 and 83. And if you've ever been caught up in one of those puzzles that says drawing a line without taking your pen off the paper or without covering the same area twice, I think that's exactly the same sort of idea that's being talked about here. You didn't realize you were doing maths when you did one of those, did you? Also Scientific American, but the February 2026 edition now, reading from page 15, this is a biomechanics article. It's entitled Athletic Drill. Woodpeckers turn their entire bodies into tapping machines. And the author is Rohini Subramaniam. Woodpeckers operate at an extreme level, boring through solid wood with forces more than 30 times their own weight and drilling up to 13 times a second. How do they never miss a beat while headbanging so hard? It turns out that the birds tense up their entire body to smash through wood, letting out short, explosive grunts with each strike, report Brown University biologist Nicholas Antonsen and his colleagues in the Journal of Experimental Biology. Woodpeckers really are nature's hammer, in a sense, Antonsen says. To study how the birds tap, the researchers first humanely captured 8 wild downy woodpeckers and carefully inserted electrodes into their muscles in the laboratory. The electrodes fed into a tiny, fitted backpack that recorded electrical signals from contracting muscles as the birds pecked. They also checked whether the woodpeckers held their breath during exertion, like weightlifters tend to do, or exhaled, like tennis players. While striking the wood by examining airflow through the birds' air sacs, small balloon-like structures that help them breathe in and out. By matching these measurements with high-speed videos, the scientists tracked the woodpeckers' taps down to every 4 milliseconds. Instead of using a single muscle to control the action, woodpeckers activated every muscle from the head to the tail, Antonsen says. The birds used their powerful hip flexors to push forward, clenched their tail and abs to prepare for the strike, and stiffened the back of their head and neck on contact. Similar to the way you might stiffen the back of your wrist when you hammer a nail. They then engaged a different set of hip and neck muscles to draw back. The birds also perfectly paired their pecks with sharp exhalations as another means of stabilizing their core muscles and powering through those strikes, Antonsen explains. To be able to breathe out 13 times per second and inhale on the order of 40 milliseconds is really impressive. Songbirds, which aren't closely related to woodpeckers, are the only other birds known to so precisely time their breaths, which they do as they sing. Pecking is a full-body exercise, says University of Alabama biologist Nicole Ackermans, who studies brain damage in woodpeckers and head-butting sheep. Coordinating micro-breaths with muscle clenching and creating this hammer-like structure in their whole body is such a unique approach, she adds. And that article, Athletic Drill, was by Rohini Subramaniam, and it came from page 15 of the February 2026 Scientific American. You're listening to The Uncertainty Principle on Vision Australia Radio. I'm your reader and operator today, Barry Levini. Our next article comes from the Scientific American of March 2026. I'm reading from page 11. This one's entitled Depolarization Depot.
tweaks to social media feeds reduced polarizing effects. And the author is Simon Makin. People often blame social media algorithms that prioritize extreme content for increasing political polarization. But this effect has been difficult to prove. Only the platform owners have access to their algorithms, so researchers can't identify possible tweaks to the product's behavior without the platform's, increasingly rare, cooperation. A study in Science not only provides compelling evidence that these algorithms cause polarization, but also shows the trend can be mitigated without getting a platform's approval or removing posts. The researchers created a browser extension that can push down or move up posts in users' X feeds that display attitudes linked to polarization, such as partisan animosity and support for undemocratic practices. The tool uses a large language model, LLM, to analyze and reorder the posts in real time. Only the platforms have had the power to shape and understand these algorithms, says study co-author and University of Washington information scientist Martin Savetsky. This tool gives that power to independent researchers. The team conducted an experiment over 10 days in the run-up to the 2024 US election. More than 1,200 volunteer participants saw feeds in which polarizing content was either significantly downranked, reducing the chances of users seeing it before they stopped scrolling, or slightly upranked. Regardless of political orientation, those for whom polarizing posts were de-emphasized felt warmer toward the group that opposed their viewpoints, based on short surveys, than did those with unaltered feeds, whereas those who saw boosted polarizing posts felt colder. The difference was 2 to 3 degrees on a 100-degree feeling thermometer. That might not seem big, but it's comparable to 3 years of historical change on average in the US, says co-author Chenyan Jia, a communication scientist at Northeastern University. The manipulations also affected how much sadness and anger participants reported feeling while scrolling. According to University of Toronto psychologist Victoria Oldenburgo de Mello, who studies how technology shapes behavior in society, the study authors impressively combined tight control with a real-world setting. And they do it in a clever way that bypasses platform approval. No one has done this before. The effect's persistence is unclear. They might dissipate or compound over time, she adds. The researchers say that's an important direction for future work and have made their code freely available so other scientists can dig in as well. The current version of the tool works only for browser-based social media sites, making something that could be used with apps is technically more difficult with the way they work, but it's something we're exploring, Savetsky says. The researchers also plan to study other interventions for social media feeds, taking advantage of the flexibility offered by LLM analysis, Savetsky adds. Our framework is very general, and one can think about well-being, mental health, and so on. And that article, Depolarization Depot, was by Simon Makin. It came from page 11 of the Scientific American of March 2026. Now we're going to connectsci.au. This is an article dated June the 19th. It's by Evrim Yazgan. It's entitled Pterosaur Wing Fossil Preserved in Extraordinary Detail. A pterosaur fossil has been exquisitely preserved in a unique way, offering rare insights into how these ancient flying reptiles lived. The fossil, described in a paper published in the journal iScience, was found in 113 million-year-old rocks
in northeastern Brazil. It so perfectly preserves in three dimensions the wing phalanx of the Cretaceous pterosaur that it even retains chemical traces hinting at the creature's diet. This fossil is a true time capsule. Not only is it beautifully preserved, but for the first time we've detected traces of steroids in a pterosaur, providing further evidence that these creatures likely fed on fish or squid, says lead author Clytie Grice from Western Australia's Curtin University. It also marks the first time molecules have been recovered from a pterosaur fossil, revealing new clues about its diet and highlighting the growing potential of molecular paleontology to unlock secrets from deep time. Pterosaurs are not dinosaurs, contrary to popular belief. These ancient reptiles, though closely related to dinosaurs, diverging about 250 million years ago, MYA, during the early Triassic. They dominated Earth's skies until the mass extinction at the end of the Cretaceous, 66 MYA. The largest pterosaurs, like Quetzalcoatlus, were as tall as giraffes and had wingspans of roughly 12 metres. This has led paleontologists to suggest that they must have lived or nested near the coast, where updrafts would have been vital for such large animals to take off. Many species show adaptions in their beaks, which suggest a marine-based diet. The Brazilian find adds to this marine pterosaur connection through chemical clues, which are the result of a rare type of fossilization. Steroid preservation in fossils is exceptionally rare, but what's even more fascinating is that our findings challenge long-held ideas about fossil preservation itself. Rather than being destroyed by oxygen, some fossils are preserved because of it, through oxidative processes carried out by ancient microbiomes, says Grice. After this pterosaur died and sank to the seabed, a perfect storm of chemistry, biology, and the environment worked to seal its story in stone. Microbes, including sulfur-oxidizing bacteria, began breaking down the soft tissue and fats and triggered mineralization around the body, a process that, over time, helped preserve its structure in incredible detail for more than 100 million years. The fossil has implications beyond the study of pterosaurs. It reveals a new pathway for remarkable fossil preservation, which could yield more tantalizing clues of ancient life. It adds to the growing evidence that tiny microbes played a big role in this process, something we are now identifying at other fossil sites, presenting a new global Lagerstätten mechanism, the special conditions that make exceptional preservation possible, Grice explains. And that article, Pterosaur Wing Fossil Preserved in Extraordinary Detail, was by Evrim Yazgin. It's dated the 19th of June 2026, and it came from connectsci.au. Also from connectsci.au, but this time June the 21st, an article entitled Swirling Brainwaves Provide New Insights into Cognition. The author is Emma Perfetto. A new study in mice shows that patterns in the ways neurons are wired help coordinate a type of traveling wave which rotates across the surface of the brain. Waves of electrical activity are observed in the brains of many species, including turtles, mice, rats, cats, monkeys, and humans. These traveling patterns of neural activity are linked to sensory perception, memory, and movement. How they are distributed in the brain and the mechanisms which produce them are not yet well understood. We discovered a new kind of brainwave that specifically rotates over space and time, relies on a circular anatomical circuit in the sensory cortex,
and impacts activity across the brain, says Nick Steinmetz, Associate Professor of Neurobiology and Biophysics at the University of Washington, USA. Steinmetz and his team tracked the movement of traveling waves across the cerebral cortex, the wrinkled outermost layer of the brain responsible for complex cognitive processes. The swirling, vortex-like traveling waves were triggered by sensation. A puff of air on the mice's left facial whiskers, and while performing a game that required paw and eye coordination. These waves were mirrored on both hemispheres of the mouse brain. They were also coordinated between two main regions of the brain, the somatosensory cortex, which processes physical sensations and cues about the body's position and posture, and the motor cortex, which plans, selects, and executes voluntary. The neurons which generate these signals in the somatosensory cortex were arranged in such a way that their axons, the nerve fibers which conduct electrical impulses to other neurons, pointed in circular patterns. The spiraling waves also coincided with spikes of activity in deeper areas of the brain, including the thalamus, striatum, and midbrain. The recruitment of rotating waves during different behavioral contexts suggests that they may serve as a mechanism for coordinating information flow across sensory and motor systems during perception and action. The researchers conclude in the study, presenting the findings in the journal Science. And that article, Swirling Brain Waves Provide New Insights into Cognition, was by Emma Perfetto. It was dated the 21st of June 2026, and it came from connectsci.au. And just before we wrap up today, we'll go to the age of the 1st of June. Page 2, the odd spot. Pigeons can fly hundreds of kilometres in a day, but exactly how they manage to avoid getting lost is a mystery. New research suggests a surprising possibility: that they're using their livers to help them get around. Researchers searched for ways the birds might navigate using the planet's magnetic field as a compass. They looked for magnetic clues in the birds' organs and found a strong signal in the liver, suggesting iron-rich liver cells might help the birds stay on the right track. And that article, which was The Odd Spot, came from page 2 of The Age of the 1st of June 2026. And that's all we have time for on today's edition of The Uncertainty Principle. I've been your reader and operator today, Barry Levini. The program will be back with you the same time next week. Till then, stay happy and healthy. Bye for now.

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5: 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Reckoning was published by Text Publishing Company, Melbourne, 2015. Reckoning is read by Evelyn Furstenberg and was recorded in the Melbourne studios of Vision Australia Radio. In episode one, Magda has introduced us to her family and in particular her father, Peter, and his wartime activities and death. We now continue with episode two, partway through the chapter, Death of an Assassin. Later at the crematorium, we are all eating cakes and finger food. We will all miss Zbigniew. Mrs. Pietrzak kisses my cheeks. Magda, rozumiesz, you must understand. Only the bravest of the brave were asked to do what your father did. She studies my face to see if I have understood. I thank her and take the plate of mini-quiche over to Mrs. Dutkowski. Rozumiesz. Understand. So many Polish conversations begin with this plea. Because for the most part the Polish experience has been so bizarrely awful that it beggars belief. In fact, many did not believe my father's stories from the war. They could not conceive that this dapper little man was capable of cold-blooded killing. It just seemed too ludicrous. This is the double burden that those who are traumatized must carry. First, the trauma, and then the inability of language to describe it, or us to hear it. You must understand, my father would say whenever I asked him yet another dumbass question. He wanted me to help him make sense of it, to find the right story for him. After the funeral, Mum gave me a few typewritten A4 sheets. Your father started writing this, but he couldn't go on. His jottings were incoherent. Snatches. Fragments. Like a post-traumatic stress disorder nightmare. He couldn't sit still long enough to weave a story. Get up. Move. Go and play tennis. My father wanted to forget history. He had lived through an awful lot of it. He had no desire to go back. But all the old warriors are dying, and their stories die with them. Someone has to bear witness. But am I the right person for the job? Do I have the stomach to gouge beneath the scabs and clean the wound? Is healing even possible? We were tugboats in the river of history, my father and I, pulling in opposite directions. He needed to forget. I need to remember. For him, only the present moment would set him free. For me, the key lies buried in the past. The only way forward is back. My mother's people. My mother comes from an ancient Catholic clan. Her people are Lamonts, originally Irish. The clan tartan is as sombre-hued as the Scottish sky, all dark greens and bruised blues shot through with a thin, hopeful ray of white. Our people hail from the west of Scotland, where the Irish coast is so close you could practically stand on one shore and blow a kiss to your sweetheart on the other. Close, but far enough away to provide sanctuary too. The Irish Sea is furrowed with the wake of my ancestors' boats as they plied back and forth over the centuries, fleeing the wrath of the Protestant clans. Her mother, my grandmother Meg Lamont, was one of nine brothers and sisters, all of whom lived within walking distance of one another in Rosyth on the Firth of Forth, the dockyard town where the mighty Forth Bridge was built, and a mere granite stone's throw from Dunfermline, the ancient capital of Scotland, and burial site of King Robert the Bruce, he of the famous try, try again persistence. I would sit for hours while my mother lullabied me in her soft Scottish accent. Tales of her Irish father Luke, and of Meg, and of Auntie Bessie, fierce lion aunt and perennial spinster, who had worked in service down in London. Of the great sack of money that sat on the shelf of my great-grandfather Henry Lamont's pantry among the baking soda and the treacle. And how Henry would send Auntie Bessie down to give a shilling to my gran when times were tough, even though he disapproved of my grandfather Luke, an Irishman like himself. My mother never knew why. Of the uncles Tom, Ronald, Harry, Louis and Dan, and how one of them, Dan she thinks, lost a foot to the diabetes. How they were all musicians, and how one of them, maybe Louis, played the big fiddle in an orchestra. Of their women folk, Jean Allen and Nell MacLean, who my mother thought was full of life, but whom Aunt Bessie always called Nell MacLean, never Nell, on account of the fact that she was no better than she should be. Of her Irish grandfather Henry, with his fine full head of white hair that he was so proud of and washed every day of his life. Henry, who helped build the Forth Bridge, and who, thinking back, lost a foot as well. That must have been the diabetes. We are ever on the alert for dietary explanations for what ails us. Of childish pranks and pole vaulting across the muddy waters of the burn. Of how, in the bitter Scottish winter, she and her pals would cling together at the top of the hill in a screaming, giggling clump and slide on the black ice all the way down the street and into school. How in summer it was so hot that tar would bubble up on the street and you could burst it with your big toe. That was with Isa Lee and her sister Emily, on the way to Bluebell Woods. She told me about gentle Jessie Issaponi, her half-Italian grandmother, who wore black bombazine with a bustle every day of her life, and who never raised her voice, but who, without a word, would walk up beside you, take your hand, and gently lead you home when it was time to come in from play. Who would trundle along the street, farting into her bustle and giggling to herself. And Jessie's father, Luigi, the Italian sculptor, who, for reasons unknown, was forced to flee to Scotland. During Garibaldi's time, she thinks it was. His coat lined with money, accompanied by a priest and a layman. And how Luigi did the death masks for the notorious grave robbers Burke and Hare, and how he screamed and ran out of the room when Burke's cadaver suddenly exhaled. And how it broke Luigi's heart when his beautiful sculptures were smashed in Dunfermline because he was a foreigner and a Catholic. Picaresque tales of the rascals and scallywags and wily tricksters. The uncle who was both gamekeeper and poacher, who stole a pheasant, and, when the absentee English laird returned from his estate, rode past him in the man's own cart, doffed his cap, and said, "Morning, squire," and chatted with him, the laird's property under his seat all the while. Poor people, but honest. Mostly. Exploits of my grandfather Luke, with his soft Irish brogue and wicked sense of fun, his playfulness and his principles. A pious man who went to church every day but kept his own counsel. Who loathed Canon Ferrigan and said, "I will argue with the holy Pope himself in Rome if I know that I am right." A wise, forgiving man who nevertheless could not forgive the Ross cousins for not being Catholic. Luke, who would joke about his shell-shocked nerves and laugh at how he would start at cars backfiring, and how one time he found himself bolting down the street and halfway to Kirkcaldy before he realised that this was not the war. Luke, who always seemed to me like a minor player in a large cast of colourful characters, but who in fact held the key to it all. Vignettes of my mother herself and her sisters, Mary and Kate. The three high-cheekboned, haughty-nosed McCarthy girls, who all had a look of Princess Margaret about them. Simple Scots lassies, who married out and gained the curlicued names Sosnovsky, Shubansky, and Magyar. The laughs they had together, and how, one time after the war, when they were all married ladies, they were sitting in the kitchen with the laundry drying on the pulley over their heads when a huge pair of Uncle Bernard's jocks fell into Aunt Mary's lap. And without missing a beat, she looked down her nose and said, "Just my luck, empty." And they all roared and laughed. And the quick-witted Edinburgh cousins, Molly and Betty and Nora Lamont, whippet-thin and razor-tongued. Then her tone would darken as she spoke of the uncles who came back from the Great War with poisoned lungs and shattered minds, and her various beaux and the boys who went to World War II and never came back at all. And the boy, she can't remember his name, who was sweet on her and wanted to go out with her before he went off to join the Air Force because he was convinced he was going to die. And he did. And of the hardship, she would always say, "It wasn't just us. We were not the only ones. And that wasn't the only thing in our lives." Romantic stories of the Polish officers they met in Dunfermline Glen, and how her mother invited them back to the house because they were far from home and Catholic and she felt sorry for them. How polite they all were. How charming and well-behaved. The time my young father, burning with the hot fervour of patriotism, sat on top of the piano in the parlour insisting that when his training was finished he would be parachuted back into Poland to keep fighting for his country's freedom. Poland, where all his family still were. And how, after the war, when it became apparent that he would never be able to return to Poland, he stayed and married my mother. And all the Poles thought that he had married a Jew because my mother looked like Anne Frank. How when he proposed, he confessed, "I am very selfish." And she didn't believe him. I thought he was joking. How her mother made her wedding dress and her father, trained during his years in the rehabilitation hospital, made her dainty shoes with his own hands. Those tiny pearl-white shoes. A strange gift from the war, like a diamond flung from the mouth of a volcano. All these stories, hours, weeks, months, years of talking around the kitchen table, weaving a tale, a spell. My father's people. Of my four grandparents, I only ever met Meg, my mother's mother. I have no memories of my own, so I can only see them refracted through the memories of others. I don't even know what to call them. Unlike my Scottish granny, who was always Gran or Grandma, I never had endearments for Jadwiga and Mieczysław Szubański. They were both born in Warsaw in 1894. Mieczysław was a policeman. I'm not sure what his rank was. I do know that Dad was in awe of his father's impeccable moral character. I wish I was as good a man as he was. And said Mieczysław left the police force because he was disgusted by the corruption. He thought the police were worse than the bloody crooks. He was a keen sportsman and attained a level of some proficiency in Greco-Roman wrestling. He was exceptionally disciplined. They had two sons called Zbigniew. The first was a little boy who died, I think from cerebral palsy. My father was born 2 years later. Whether it bothered him to be named after a dead sibling, I don't know. There was also a daughter, my aunt Danuta, 4 years older than Dad. My father always felt she was his father's favourite, while he was his mother's beloved. Jadwiga died in 1972. She was a canny businesswoman. Before the war, she owned a few shops, general stores that sold a little bit of everything, perfumes, soaps, knick-knacks. She had a lot of Jewish friends. The Jews loved my mother. She was shrewd but fair, and so they respected her. She used to make her own bread. She would let the dough rise and then take it to the Jewish bakers who would bake it for her and flirt. They would say, "Mrs. Szubańska," my father imitated the Jewish baker, wagging his finger cheekily, "if you were not a goy." Jadwiga liked weak milky tea. English tea, the Poles call it in disgust. Not real tea, like the bracing, metallic, tanniny black brew Aunt Danuta dispensed from the samovar when we met. Jadwiga had trained as a nurse. She had a sweet tooth, which later led to diabetes. She was a kind woman, and she never got over the exile of my father. My grandparents were both people of extraordinary courage, who risked their lives during the war to offer Jewish people refuge in their home. Poland was the only occupied country where the penalty for hiding a Jew was death. I once asked my cousin Magda, "Where did Jadwiga's courage come from?" "Breeding," she said. My family were proud Warszawians. Warsaw, war-saw. In Polish, it is pronounced Warszawa. Lovely, like the rustle of petticoats in a Viennese waltz. But the English pronunciation, sadly, is more apt. Whenever I asked my father what Warsaw was like before the war, he would say with muffled pride, "It was the Paris of the East. Cafes, boulevards, monthly trips to the circus and the ballet." I always took this with a grain of salt. After all, so many places claim to be the Paris of somewhere. But as I listened more carefully, I started to realize that this was not the homesick pride of an exile. It was a plea for inclusion, to be freed from the shame of otherness. And it was a metaphor of loss, not just of the city and its people as they were, but also of what they had dreamed they might become. Paris. It means we are not barbarians. The Polish and French royal bloodlines are mingled, and, while Chopin's body may reside in Père Lachaise Cemetery in Paris, his heart lies preserved in Cognac in a crystal urn in Warsaw. Still, if not for the photos, it would be like my Polish family never existed. Happily, there are endless photographs. My father came from an affluent family that could afford a camera and thought itself worth documenting. By contrast, there are virtually no photos of my mother's poverty-stricken family. These old photos are ghostly images of a vanished world. They tell the story of my Polish family's life before the war. There are images of them in the city, all dandified in their expensive clothes and fashionable hats. There are photos of them on holiday at their country retreats. A hilarious one of my father and his sister Danuta, dressed in white tunics, their hair coiffed with matching bangs. A picture of their mother Jadwiga slumming it at a peasant farm, throwing out a bucket of slops and laughing heartily. The family skiing in the mountains at Zakopane, the famous resort in southern Poland. There are pictures of the whole lot of them horse riding, hiking, playing volleyball, larking about. Often the whole family would go, aunts, uncles, cousins. One of my favourites has the entire family perched artily along the trunk of a dead tree that lists perilously, like the Leaning Tower of Pisa. They are all smiling, even though they are sitting on what must surely be an omen. There is another of the family somewhere in the Polish countryside. It's summer. There is a bend in the river, and a small boat sits close in to the sandy bank. On the boat are my grandmother and one of her sisters. Beside them is my aunt Danuta. She is slender, and even at this young age, you can see she will be a beauty. A tubby little boy grasps the tiller. My father. My grandfather stands behind, smiling broadly. They are all in their swimming costumes, and apart from Danuta, they are all fat, especially the women, like figures in a Botero painting. Fat, jolly women with large drooping breasts and fleshy thighs and ill-fitting costumes. I love this picture. I look like Jadwiga. Everyone always says that. The first time I met Ryszard Bilanski, he slapped his forehead and gasped as if he had seen a ghost. Aye, you look just like your babcia. The physical resemblance on the Polish side of our family is preposterous. My brother and sister and I all look unmistakably like my dad. I look like my grandmother. My brother, as he ages, looks increasingly like my grandfather. In a photo of Dad and my grandfather standing in a cobbled street in Warsaw, Dad, maybe 8, is a mini-me replica of his father. There is no doubting our patrimony. Mieczysław was bull-necked and barrel-chested, with brooding Slavic features. He looks like the kind of man you would not want to cross. Photos of him tend to be stern and unsmiling. In one he stands, arms akimbo, showing off a tattoo of the Polish eagle in the centre of his young, hairless chest. Such tattoos were rare for young men of his class. Later he was embarrassed by his youthful patriotic zeal and tried to have it removed. My cousin insists he was a very sweet man. Dad never once spoke critically of his father, but it was clear Mieczysław was an old-fashioned Eastern European patriarch. And I tend to blame him, perhaps unfairly, for the more challenging aspects of my father's nature. Tough, disciplinarian, a hard man. Jadwiga, in contrast, was a soft woman, fond of sweets, pigeon plump with tender, intelligent eyes and a kind smile. I'm looking at a photo of her taken just before the war. She is standing on the ski slopes dressed in an ankle-length fur coat, stocks in her gloved hands, laughing gaily. She looks like she is preparing for a night at the theatre rather than a day of vigorous skiing. She was a fat, middle-aged, middle-class woman. In the Hollywood movies of the time, she would have been cast as a jolly, dotty dowager. It was a good life. Hitler invaded on 1st of September 1939. My grandparents were 45, the age when you feel your power start to wane and a sense of your mortality begins to creep in. My father was just 15. He was bedridden in his parents' spacious apartment, recovering from typhoid. The Bohemian crystal glasses rattled in the cabinet as he watched through his window while wave after wave of Luftwaffe aeroplanes darkened the sky. Even so, reality had not sunk in yet. My father still beamed with boyish enthusiasm when he told me how at first it was fun to go up to the top of the building and watch the dogfights between German and Polish planes. But the horror had begun. I was coming home with father. We were caught in the entrance to our apartment block when the first bomb fell. We stood in the archway because we thought that was the safest place, which wasn't true. He laughed. The bomb exploded about 100 meters from where they stood. A person was blown to bits. A piece of leg was flung through the air and landed near my father. The Poles had the honour of being the first nation to experience Hitler's Blitzkrieg, lightning war. What was it like to be invaded? I asked my father. Well, there was panic. Many people, including close friends of the family, took their chances and fled, heading east. The roads out of Warsaw were absolutely stuffed with people. You've seen the films. I have. Grainy black and white images, great rivers of fleeing refugees, people like snails carrying all that they had on their backs, people like cattle pulling handcarts, German planes machine-gunning them as they fled. The Polish government and administration left the city on 4th of September. Even the leader of the Polish army got out. But my family did not leave Warsaw. We will wait and see what happens, said my grandfather. It is not that hard to understand why. Poland is famously a nation of geographical misfortunes. A broad, flat, defenceless plain, smack bang in the heart of Europe, a buffer between Germany and Russia. There are no mountains or oceans to protect it. For nearly 1,000 years, aggressive neighbours have invaded from every direction. The Mongol hordes, the Turks, the Teutonic Knights, the Cossacks, the Tartars, the Russians, the Germans. Even the phlegmatic Swedes had a crack. Only for the few brief years between World War I and 1939 did the Poles know independence. They called Poles born in that period, as my father was, the Columbus generation, because they were exploring hitherto unknown territory. Freedom. Richard spelled it out. We had tasted freedom, and so we would fight to the death to keep it. And that brings an end to episode 2 of Reckoning, a Memoir by Magda Zubanski. Reckoning was published by Text Publishing Company, Melbourne, 2015. Reckoning is read by Evelyn Furstenberg and was recorded in the Melbourne studios of Vision Australia Radio.
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0: 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And just a warning that today's program may contain language which some listeners could find offensive.
1: Before we begin something novel today, please note that as we bring our broadcast network together, the Something Novel heard at 4 p.m. will be the current Melbourne, Perth and regional Victoria book reading, and the 10:30 p.m. broadcast will be the current Adelaide and Darwin book reading. A new Something Novel will begin on July 1st.

Drown Them in the Sea by Nicholas Angel. Read by Robert Menzies. He took a quick gulp of air and plunged back under. He was worried he'd lose his boot and bob up like a float. But it was a good hold he had under the log, and there wasn't much current. He just had to keep his boot on and wedged under that log, otherwise he'd bob up into the flames. For the first time, he opened his eyes and saw it was dark and realized one side of his face was cool. My hands are cool too, he thought, and my feet, and my back, and my arms, and my neck. Breathe, he told himself. So he did, and got burnt and coughed smoke and had to breathe again. Then he ducked back underwater, so cool and dark, and with the good boot stuck under the log. But coughing the smoke had scared him. If it fills the riverbed, I'm a goner. He had a terrible moment of panic. I don't want to die here, he thought. I want to die at the sea, and have a little place, and visit Murray whenever I want to. But if I die, Flynn will teach him how to take the beatings and be a man. You won't die, he told himself. All you do is wait and then run and keep the good boot under the log and breathe. It had been a while since he had breathed. He took another smoky breath and the panic came back, and so did the thought of death. Maybe it'll be like getting drunk on rum. Then I won't really know it till I try and stand up. Still, you have a good time on rum. So if that's how you die, I can't be dying. He lay under the dark water and tried to relax so he wouldn't need to breathe as much. Maybe death comes as darkness, and you have to face it and watch for it and fight it off. That's probably why the old men go to bed late and get up so early. He opened his eyes and saw red. I should see black in this water. The wall is on me now, he thought. He took another breath and then stuck the good boot back under the log. He imagined the men saving the house. They'd have the other truck parked right in front of it with the water pumping out and all the trees near it cut down to keep it away from the fire. He felt so useless. He was the one who ought to be there with Michelle. They'd feel obliged to help her with everything if I died, he thought grimly. You won't die, he reassured himself. The fire will burn over soon enough, and then you can put the country under wheat. Then you can harvest it and pay rawlings and give the place to Murray. If only it had rained. Then he wouldn't have had to burn the trees. Now the country was sticking it to him for it. This must be his punishment for cutting Grandpa's trees. Grandpa and Dad always left the trees here. You have violated Arbor, he told himself. But God knows I'm sorry, and will show me his heaven. He cried a single tear into the river. He realized he wasn't thinking straight and hadn't taken a breath. He hadn't dared go to the surface. He bobbed out of the water again and stole another scalding breath. The wall was still above him. The trees had become fiery skeletons. Limbs fell to the earth. It was like the sun had fallen on him. The dirty water was red to look through. Such was the intensity of the fire overhead. He told himself to pull it together. I can plant more trees, he thought angrily. The bloody stuff grows back by itself anyway. I'll plant them myself if that's what this is all about. Then he saw a little white house on the hill and a shed full of fishing poles. He saw the valley and fruit trees, but got distracted because the current kept

bumping slippery things into his legs, and he didn't know what they were. Probably perch or catfish, he thought, or sticks or reeds. It made him want to get out of the water more than ever, but when he surfaced to breathe again, the fire was the hottest he had felt it, and he was sure he burnt off some of his hair, even though it was wet. I can't breathe that heat in, he strained. There wouldn't be any air to breathe anyway. This must be the worst of it. He caught a reed with his left hand. I ought to breathe with the reed, he thought. But he didn't use it straight away, because he knew it would just burn up. Why doesn't it rain right now? He prayed. Then I could go home. Then I could grow wheat. Then Murray could come home from the territory, and I could go to the sea. But when he tried to think of the sea, he couldn't. In fact, he couldn't think of anything. Just didn't think anymore, and stayed there in the water, with the good boot stuck under the log, and waited. He stayed like that for a long time. Much later, Flynn drove his two-wheeler through the burnt-out trees near the truck carcass. All of a sudden, he heard a noise, and was nearly bowled over by the rogue bullock. It came bolting out from nowhere and galloped past him like a mad thing. He watched its rump getting smaller and saw it disappearing and reappearing away through the tree skeletons. He didn't drive after it, but towards an area where the fire had already burnt through. Where the hell was Melvin? Flynn knew that the fire had pissed Melvin off and that Melvin wouldn't back away from it. Then he'd get the shit smashed out of him like with the loggers, and no one could tell him he was a fool. Flynn yelled out for him. Then he turned off the bike, hoping he might hear a reply. But all he heard was the very distant crackling of the fire. He called out again, and that was when the dog showed up. Come here, said Flynn. The dog jumped onto the back of the bike, slobbering everywhere and covered in soot. What the fuck are you doing here? Flynn started up the bike again and continued on. Soon they came to a place close to the river, and the dog howled and jumped off. Flynn couldn't see over the bank and fearfully stalled the bike. The dog was howling with a strange high pitch. Flynn let the bike fall as he got off it. He didn't even bother to prop it on the stand. The dog was barking now, as if it was cornered by a snake. Overhead, the fire was dimming. The big trees by the river had turned to pointy, smoking butts, and the ground cover was just ash now. It was very smoky, but the real heat had passed. Melvin could tell this because the red wasn't so bright through the muddy water. It should be all right now, he thought. He needed to breathe. He released his boot hold of the good log and took in a fiery breath that scalded him. It was still too hot. So he panicked again. And it was a long stress that turned his mind red as though it was on fire. It was red and hurt with a big fear in his chest. It was worse than in a bad dream, because the pain was real. But then something burst, and he fell into a calm. It was as though his mind had accepted the death that could take him. It was the calmest he had been all day, and he was only glad for the luck he still had, and didn't care if his house burnt down, or even if he died. He didn't care about markets, banks, or interest rates. Nothing was complicated. And the calm. There was his family and his mates to worry about, but nothing else. It was the greatest calm he had ever known. He felt comfortably detached from the work and the fire. He didn't care about it anymore. Melvin looked up from under the water again. Soon I'll be able to get out of this river, he thought happily. Soon I'll be able to run again. He could almost feel himself moving already. Melvin lay there without thinking anything and waited. He watched the dark in his mind float by as red, then yellow, then green, then clear. Then he watched the colours dissolve and become dark again. He had no idea how long he waited there in the dark, but it was a good long time. He couldn't remember how long he'd been there before he got the calm. A short time later,
There was a bird's foot in the water beside him. It flew up when he went to touch it, but he knew this time he could get a good big breath. If the birds can breathe, it's alive up there again. First he brought his head out of the water and wiped his eyes to see the fire. It was gone. The air was fresh, and the smoke had all but dissipated to a greenish haze. He smiled, the great calm still in him, and made for the closest bank. He came out of the water slowly and saw himself moving with heavy motions. Even when he was out of the water, he felt like he was still wading, like coming off a boat and still rocking on dry land. He felt his actions were slower and flowing. He walked on his toes with one bare foot, but felt barely any contact with the ground at all. It would have been strange to him without the great calm. He heard a faraway shouting. The others were standing on the bank, laughing at him. He was covered in soot, and the water was black. The men were black too, and had streaks on their faces where they'd wiped at sweat. Donnie told him he looked like a drowned rat, and Flynn said they hadn't even had to chop the peppercorns away from close to the house. Then he told them what he'd done, how he'd breathed under the water with a reed, and they laughed and clapped him on the back. He told them how he had the idea to move underwater downstream and out of the fire's way. It was a good thought to have breathed with a reed till he felt it was cool enough for him to get out. He remembered it became cool very suddenly. He remembered the fire sweep away and the red turn purple, pink, then blue. Cleared to blue in an instant. They clapped him on the back again and again. It reminded him of all those nights on the veranda, by a fire or at a clearing sale. They explained to him Murray was already chopping at the stumps with a tomahawk. "He's got through 10 acres already," they said together. "You should see that crazy bastard go. He's so happy to be back here working again." "He'll have it under wheat," they said. "He'll get it done," they said. Their voices echoed. "He doesn't need your help." He felt a wonderful sense of pride and laughed with them. "I'll leave him to it then." He saw Michelle walking through the trees. She had a red dress on with a hibiscus pattern and was smiling and looked very beautiful. There was a way the red and yellow of her hair reminded him of something, but he couldn't make his mind chase the idea. It was better just to watch her. He'd always loved that hair. She glowed with it, and her smile was trim. "She's seen me, and I must be wet bedraggled." But he wasn't. He'd taken his shirt off. Then Michelle was right beside him, and she was crying because he was all right. And they hugged, and the others must have got embarrassed because they said they'd go and help Murray, and were gone before he had a chance to stop them. He couldn't yell after them either. Something kept him fixed on his wife. It was the greatest feeling he'd ever known. It split his working heart, and the will of his hands left him. It was just Michelle and him. They walked through the stumps and got into the ute and started driving. She drove, and he watched out the window like a little kid. The fire had done a very good job, and the smoke had all blown away. The bush was burnt to flat, and for the first time, he saw a horizon that had been hidden all his life. Then they were nearing the house, and every gate was open so they didn't need to stop. He could see the house very clearly, the big shady trees unscathed. He watched it from the road as they drove straight past, and Terry was waving to him out the window. He looked at him and shouted to him, but Terry didn't hear him. He just waved and turned back inside. When they turned up the driveway, with the sun behind them, he knew where they were going. Up ahead it looked like rain, and he hoped Donnie would get a decent hit. But he didn't worry too much about it, for right now he was going to the sea. He saw Michelle was smiling as she drove, so he was sure he was right. He looked out the window, and the country slipped by as sliding clear gaps in the bush. The air sucking in through the window seemed colder and fresher, and the range loomed up in the distance. Rising up off the horizon, it came slowly towards them as they drove. They'd floated over the crest of the range now, and it smelt of wet grasses and salt. The air was warmer through the window,
He could see the little house on the hill, the valley and the fruit trees. And alongside trotted the dingo, and further behind was that rangy rogue bullock. Flynn ran through the smoke after the howling dog. It was frantic and whining, a strange sound that Flynn had never heard a dog make before. Then he saw Milvin in the water. There were bubbles popping around his head, and he was floating face down. The river was soot black, and he was caught with his legs bunting two charred black logs. Flynn saw the bubbles and charged into the water. "If there are bubbles, I can pump air into him," he muttered. "Silly bastard." He was crying. Flynn dragged him in his arms. He got him out and onto the bank. He was all rolled back, and dirty water seeped out of his nose like when you stamp on rock shellfish. "You better stop crying," Flynn told himself. "Wake up, you heavy bastard, you silly bastard." He pumped at Milvin's chest, but he didn't know if that was good or bad. "Damn it!" The water was still running out of Milvin's nose, and he had to rub away his own tears to make sure. Then the others turned up. Later on, they explained they'd heard the dog's high-pitched howling. Donnie pelted down the riverbank and slid the last few metres. He took Milvin's head in his hands and tilted it to let the water run out better. It ran out black and sooty. He'd seen worse in Vietnam, but it was on the very edge of his memory. It had been so very long since he'd practiced resuscitation. "Take off his shirt," Donnie ordered. Flynn was still crying. "Take it off so I can see what I'm doing now. Do it quick." Flynn unbuttoned the shirt slowly. "Oh, he's gone," he moaned. "Shut up," yelled Donnie. "Get out of my way." Flynn wiped at his eyes and touched Milvin's head on Donnie's lap. "You bloody fool," he whimpered. "You're a goner." Donnie breathed air into Milvin's lungs. 1, 2, 3, 4, 5. "Out the bloody road." Flynn slumped away. Donnie pumped at his chest 3 times. "Help me do this," he yelled at Flynn. "Breathe into his mouth. Do it every 20 seconds or so. Do it deep and then turn his head like I did." Flynn nodded. When Flynn finished, Donnie waited a little, then pumped at Milvin's chest. Flynn sobbed as Donnie pumped. Flynn was still sobbing and had his head in his big hands when Milvin finally opened his eyes. Donnie saw the glimmer of dull recognition and slid onto his backside in relief and horror at how close it had been. Flynn saw Donnie prop backwards and gave a louder sob. Milvin turned his head towards Flynn. Donnie nudged Flynn to look with his boot. The first thing Milvin saw was Flynn's smiling red face. He blinked and felt the breeze on his own face and remembered being underwater. Now he felt himself gasping and choking on all the air. He felt a steadying arm holding him upright. Later, he saw it was Donnie's. He looked to his left and then slowly to the right, searching for Michelle. But she wasn't there. "The fire's gone," he said. Flynn and Donnie spoke over the top of each other in excitement to explain how they'd stopped the fire in the grass paddock and contained it before the house. The whole river block had ended up burning as they wanted. He didn't really hear them. His thoughts were entirely bent upon the burnt country. The will of his hands was slowly creeping back. "I beat you, wind," he said. "In this battle, anyway." He took in the dirty water, smoking landscape, and smiling mates. There was a lot to be done. Now he could grow wheat if they could prepare the soil in time. The ground was full of primed seeds and trees that would shoot with the first rain. He knew the country still had plenty of fight, but he would meet it. That was the way of things.

0: You've been listening to Drown Them in the Sea by Nicholas Angel. Nicholas Angel grew up on a property in Western Queensland. He completed his law degree in Brisbane and did a master's in international law at a French university. He is currently working for an international law firm in Paris. His passions include rugby, cricket and fishing, playing the guitar and travelling. Drown Them in the Sea is his first book. We hope you've enjoyed this Louis Braille audiobook. We have an extensive range of unabridged audiobooks available, including many award-winning Australian titles.
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Welcome to Readings from Choice magazine, recorded in the studios of 1RPH for the RPH Network. Hello everyone, I'm Penny Lee, and thank you for tuning in today for Readings from Choice magazine. We're reading from the June issue, and we're recording this program in the studios of 1RPH in Canberra for the Radio Reading Network. In today's program, I'm going to look at two totally unrelated issues. The first report is on home insurance on animals in the house, from pets to pests to wildlife. They're looking at home insurance cover for damage from animals. And then we're going to look at a product test on solar panels. If you, like me, are balking at the cost of installing solar or updating your solar, this test has found some cheaper panels that outshone the more expensive ones. So we'll come to that a bit later. But let's start with animals in the house, from pets to pests to wildlife. Jane Bardell looks at home insurance cover for damage from animals on page 36 of the June issue of Choice. And she says, would your home insurance cover you for possums wrecking your roof insulation, for cockies eating your deck, or your dog destroying your rug, or rats chewing through your electricity wires? Perhaps all of the above. Most home insurance policies typically cover sudden and accidental damage caused by animals, but not if the damage is caused by your own pets or common pests. So they generally won't cover items ruined by spot or mittens, but what they actually will cover varies from policy to policy and is often full of exclusions. Overall, 12% of home and contents policies that we review at Choice simply exclude all cover for animal damage. While this may seem strict, at least you know where you stand. We took a closer look at the fine print of the 86 home policies that provide at least some cover for animal damage to figure out what they will and won't cover. So, firstly, damage that might be covered. Sudden damage. For damage to be covered by home insurance, it needs to be sudden and immediate. Insurers won't cover damage that happens gradually over time. For example, if a possum crashes through your roof overnight or a kangaroo breaks a fence, the repairs are typically covered because the event is unexpected and immediate. However, insurers exclude gradual or preventable damage, such as long-term infestations of termites or repeated damage from animals that occur over weeks or months. The key distinction is whether the damage was a one-off incident caused by an event or something that developed slowly and could have been prevented with maintenance. Now, what about trapped animals? Almost one-fifth of policies with animal damage cover, in our comparison, specify that they will cover damage caused by an animal that has become accidentally trapped inside the house, including birds. QBE, though, will only pay for damage to living areas and will not cover damage to an enclosed crawl space, the outside of buildings, your roof cavity, or contents in the open air. Insurers that offer cover for accidentally trapped animals, including birds, are AAMI, ARPIA, GIO, QBE, RAC, RACT, Suncorp, Shaw, and UE. Now, damage that might not be covered. Firstly, pets. Insurers usually make a distinction between animals you own or allow to be there and those you don't. Some insurers refer to animals kept at the premises or animals you permit to be there, but they essentially mean the same thing, pets owned by you or your guests. And generally, if the animal is allowed there, damage they cause isn't covered. So that means that damage that your own pet causes is not covered. But also, if your friend brings their dog over during your coffee catch-up, any damage it causes won't be covered either. We have more on how home insurance might cover some pet-related costs, such as pet accommodation and vet bills, later in this report. Now, insects and vermin. Insects and vermin are specifically mentioned in some kind of exclusion in 95% of the policies that we compare that offer some level of animal damage cover. Two-thirds of these policies exclude all damage caused by insects and vermin.
Other policies exclude all damage they cause, except for fire and liquid escape, while others exclude all insect-related damage, but still cover the fire damage caused by vermin. It pays to read the fine print of your policy carefully. There are a few policies that state they will cover damage caused by these creatures, but not if it's caused by chewing, clawing, or eating. So actually, they won't cover the most likely damage. The definitions of insects and vermin vary too. In some cases, it means just insects and rats and mice, while other definitions include native wildlife such as possums, as well as bats, termites, lice, and other species. We've seen cases where possums are explicitly classified as vermin under some policies, while in others they're explicitly excluded from the definition of vermin. You'll usually be able to find out exactly what is meant by these terms in the glossary or definition section of your product disclosure statement. If you're reading it online, use Control plus F to search the document. Don't rely on AI because it often gets the answer wrong. You also can't count on your policy to cover structural damage from termite infestation. The action of termites is specifically excluded by over half of the policies that we analyse, and the remaining policies exclude insect damage or damage from insects eating, or only cover such damage if it results in a fire. Now, what about birds? There's a lot of variation in the cover offered for damage caused by birds. Some policies refer specifically to birds, but if yours doesn't, you can assume they are included as animals. Overall, 24 policies we reviewed that provide cover for animal damage exclude any damage caused by a bird. A further 41 list specific exclusions for actions like chewing, scratching, or soiling, which rules out most of the ways in which a bird might cause damage. So even if you're covered for animal damage, most policies are unlikely to cover any bird damage. Some policies will cover damage by birds if they're accidentally trapped inside, as we previously mentioned, talked about trapped animals in this report. And some only cover bird damage to door and window glass or birds colliding with the property. RAA limits its coverage of damage from birds to fire only. And now on page 38, there's an entire page box. It's called, Does Home Insurance Cover Pets? We analysed 98 home and contents insurance policies to see how they treat pets. While policies generally don't cover damage caused by our furry and feathered family members, we did find 4 lesser known situations where pets are covered, some of which may surprise you. Number 1, pet accommodation. Overall, 95% of the home insurance policies we compared will pay to house your pets if your home is too damaged from an insurance event to live in. Only AHM, Aldi, Bupa's lower tier policies, Huddle, Honey, RAA and RACQ restrict emergency accommodation to just the humans in your family. A few insurers, Australian Seniors, Bupa, CBA, Everyday, Huddle and Real, specify that the offer of temporary accommodation is extended only to dogs and cats, while the rest use the term pets, with most mentioning that they'll pay for commercial boarding facilities if your family needs temporary accommodation. Number 2, if your dog bites someone. If your dog injures someone, your home insurance could cover their medical bills, even if it happens when you're away from home. Home insurance policies include cover for legal liability, so if you or a family member is deemed responsible for an accidental injury, as is usually the case when you're responsible for a dog and they hurt someone, your home insurance could pay for things like legal fees, medical bills, or compensation. Some insurers limit this to just dogs, while others extend cover to cats and horses as well. Injuries or damage away from your property is covered by contents insurance, while injuries or damage on your property is covered by building insurance, and combined policies cover both. Number 3,
vet bills. The following insurers will contribute to vet bills if your pet is injured in a road accident. And this is a long list, but I'll read it out. Bank Australia, Bank of Melbourne, Bank SA, COTA, Great Southern Bank, Guild, HCF, Hume Bank, Kogan, NAB, National Seniors, Over 50, St George, TIO and Westpac. 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Now, and you can add cover for vet bills as an optional extra to policies from GIO, RAA, RACQ and Suncorp. Now, number four, damage by uninvited pets. Other people's pets that have not been invited onto your property are generally covered, so if they cause sudden accidental damage, you can make a claim for the cost of repairs, provided it's not excluded by one of the other clauses in your policy. Now, what about damage to your home? While you're generally covered if an uninvited animal shows up at your house, if it's your own pet doing the damage, the news isn't good. Of the 98 policies we analyse, 97 of them specifically exclude all damage caused by pets in their standard version. The exception is UI. It provides cover for fire caused by pets. But that's it. This exclusion includes your guests' pets and pets you're minding. Basically, damage they cause won't be covered if you've allowed the animal to be on your premises. You can pay for accidental damage as an optional extra to get some cover for pet damage, but this comes at an extra cost and with its own set of exclusions. And that concludes that article, Animals in the House, from Pets to Pests to Wildlife. Jane Bardell looks at home insurance cover for damage from animals. And some of the key points are, for damage to be covered by home insurance, it needs to be sudden and immediate. Insurers usually make a distinction between animals you own or allow to be there and those that you don't. And the final point was, if your dog injures someone, your home insurance could cover their medical bills. It could. And that's Animals in the House, from page 36 of the June issue of Choice. Now, if you've just tuned in today, I'm Penny Lee, and I'm reading from Choice magazine, from the June issue of Choice, and we're recording this program in the studios of 1RPH in Canberra for the Radio Reading Network. So we've heard about animals in the house and in your home insurance policy. Now we're going to look at solar panels. This is on page 66. It's called Permission to Shine. Balking at the cost of installing solar? Our test found some cheaper panels that outshone more expensive ones and even over-delivered on power output. And it's Jason Truyen who has prepared this report for us. 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After all, how much electricity they generate will have a huge impact on your power bill savings and carbon footprint for decades to come. 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Our latest review of popular panels proved the point, with some cheaper 440-watt units clearly showing up more expensive panels. So how much do solar panels cost? Solar panels have actually come down in price over the past decade, thanks to economies of scale in manufacturing, a competitive market, and improvements in panel technology. In our latest test, panel models range in price from $120 to $280, and in claimed output from 430 watts to 475 watts. Note that panel prices are a guide only. The price you'll pay per panel will be part of the overall installation package and may vary. 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
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The most popular size for new systems is 6.6 kilowatts, but with home batteries and EVs becoming more popular, bigger systems, 9 to 10 kilowatts or more, are becoming more common. The above prices include the federal government STC rebate and could be further reduced by state or territory rebates or schemes if they're currently available. Expect to pay at the higher end of the range if you're going to top quality components or if your home requires a tricky installation, such as multiple levels, difficult access, or trees that need cutting back for shading issues. So how many panels do you need? People often think about their solar systems in terms of how many panels it has, but far more important is the maximum electricity capacity the system can deliver. For example, your setup might use 15 440-watt panels or 16 415-watt panels. Either way, it adds up to about 6,600 watts or 6.6 kilowatts, and that's the number that really matters. Keep in mind that fewer panels can mean a quicker, cheaper installation, and it leaves room if you want to add additional panels later. So, determining your system size. The size of your system will depend on your power needs, available roof area, and budget. To scope your setup, it's vital to look at how much electricity you use at home and when you use it throughout the day and year. For example, do you burn a lot of power running a pool and air conditioners in summer or crank up multiple heaters in winter? Analysing previous bills is a great first step, and a good installer can also help you through this process. Factor in your future needs too, like if you're planning to buy an EV or grow your family soon. As a guide, a typical Australian home uses 15 to 20 kilowatts per day, but consumption can vary depending on key factors like, firstly, how many people live there, your location, are you frequently running air cons or heaters? Thirdly, if you use gas instead of electricity for cooking or hot water daytime and nighttime routines, are you mostly home or out? And the next point, additional needs like EV, charging a pool or air conditioning. For example, a single person home will typically use about 8 to 12 kilowatts per hour per day, while a household of five people with a pool and multiple air conditioners could use 30 to 40 kilowatts per day. Given that solar panels are relatively cheap, it makes sense to install the largest system you can within your budget. If you're including a battery in your system or plan to down the track, you'll want to upsize your solar panel capacity to ensure there's enough daytime power to run your home, while also charging the battery to use through the night. Any generated electricity left over can be exported back to the grid to earn feed-in tariff credits or a virtual power plant to further reduce your bills. Solar panel payback times. It can take anywhere from 2 to 6 years for a solar system to pay for itself, depending on what price you paid for it, your local electricity rates, and what feed-in tariffs or FIT you can get for exporting excess power to the grid. Solar Quotes has crunched the numbers and calculated the average payback time for each capital city. 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Brisbane, 4 years, 3 months. Canberra, 3 years, 11 months. 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Prices are for a typical 6.6 kilowatt system as of January 2026, based on the default settings for the Solar Quotes calculator. The payback times factor in typical power prices, feed-in tariffs, hours of sunlight, and other factors relevant to each location. So, how to get the solar rebate?
Designed to boost solar panel uptake, the federal government's small-scale renewable energy scheme, commonly called a rebate, gives eligible residents a considerable discount on installing a certified solar system. It does this by issuing a form of currency called a small-scale technology certificate, or an STC, for every megawatt hour of electricity generated by your new solar system. Generally, the bigger the system and the sunnier the region it's in, the more STCs it will generate. Most people assign their STCs to their chosen installer, who will sell them on your behalf and give you an upfront discount on the system price, minus a small admin fee. Alternatively, you can sell the STCs yourself, which involves considerable paperwork, applications, and time. You might get a better price selling them yourself rather than via your installer, but it does take more effort. Now, is the rebate going to end? You may see panicked scare campaigns from some solar installers urging you to buy solar now before the rebate ends. The government scheme isn't about to end, but it does decrease each year and will eventually stop in 2031. 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You can check the Clean Energy Council's list of currently approved inverters, modules or panels, and approved batteries to confirm. Also, the Clean Energy Regulator has partnered with the solar industry and peak bodies to introduce the Solar Panel Validation Initiative. This scheme allows businesses in the small-scale renewable energy scheme supply chain to check if solar panels are genuine before they are installed. Participating installers and suppliers will be able to use the scheme to provide you with a verified report confirming that the panels they've installed on your roof are genuine and that you're getting what you paid for. 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You'll see a 25-year performance warranty promoted more loudly than a 10-year product warranty, but the product warranty is the one that you're more likely want to call on if there's any problems. And the performance warranty, this is a guarantee that as long as the panel is functioning and undamaged, it will still produce a guaranteed minimum percentage of its claimed power rating after a certain period, typically about 87% after 30 years. It usually also promises that the panel will degrade in an orderly, linear fashion. That is, it will only lose a small and predictable amount of power output each year. Most solar panels have a 25-year performance warranty, and most solar PV systems should last at least that long, with some maintenance along the way.
Some performance warranties now run longer, for 30 or 40 years. And then there's the installer warranty. As well as the warranties for the solar panels, you should also get a warranty from the installer for their workmanship in installing the system, the mounting racks, wiring and connections. This will typically be 1 or 2 years, which should be enough to detect any major problems. But as always, a longer warranty is better. The inverter will also have its own warranty, typically 5 years, but they can be up to 10 years or more. And now on page 70, here are the best budget panels from the choice test. Firstly, scoring 96%, Trina Vertex S Plus. They cost $120 per panel. Secondly, scoring 94%, SunPower Performance 7. 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And then finally, scoring 93%, DAS Solar. 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So let's quickly look at the first one, Trina Vertex. It was founded in 1997. Trina, they've built a solid reputation on good quality budget panels, and they certainly didn't disappoint in our tests. This panel is not only the highest rated product in our test overall, it's also the cheapest. It has a claimed power output of 440 watts, but actually exceeded that in our tests with a result of 449. We love overachievers at Choice. They're pretty rare. Manufacturing quality was excellent with all three sample panels passing our tests for visual inspection, electroluminescence, and wet leakage. Product warranty is also top-notch at 25 years, while the performance warranty is 30 years. And then the SunPower, following hot on the heels of the top-scoring Trina. This one scored just 2 percentage points lower with a Choice Expert rating of 94. And this panel outshone its claimed 440 watts output with an impressive 447, which is great for your electricity production and power bill reduction. And like the Trina, it passed all manufacturing quality tests, and it even offers a superior product warranty of 30 years compared to the former's 25 years. So depending on your budget, that extra peace of mind could be worth paying an additional $20 per panel compared to the top-rated product. And finally, the DAS Solar is a relative newcomer to the market. 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The product also aced our quality tests with all three sample panels passing our visual inspection and other tests, and you have a 25-year product warranty and a 30-year performance warranty. So that's pretty good. And that concludes the solar panels test, Permission to Shine. Balking at the cost of installing solar, our test found some cheaper panels that outshone more expensive ones and even over-delivered on power output. And Jason Truyen has prepared this report. And that's probably all we have time for in today's program. Thank you so much for joining in to hear about insurance policies and your pets and the test on solar panels. I'm Penny Lee. We've been reading from the June issue of Choice and recording this program in the studios of 1RPH in Canberra for the Radio Reading Network.

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9: There's a question that echoes across the centuries. First asked by a puzzled young man climbing a mountain with his father carrying firewood. Do you remember the scene? Isaac asked his dad, "Where's the lamb?" It is in many ways the question the entire Old Testament is asking. And the answer when it finally comes is staggering. Hi, I'm Clayton Bjellin, and today on Insight for Living, Chuck Swindoll continues to trace this thread from the altars of ancient Israel all the way to a moment besides the Jordan River when a voice cut through the crowd and said, "Behold, the Lamb of God."
10: Thank you, our Father, that your Son is our Savior and that he, like a shepherd, leads us. And because we are only sheep, we tend to go our own way. We've read of that, but we knew before we read it that this is true. All we like sheep have gone astray. We have turned each one of us to his own way. Thank you for laying all of our iniquity on another, for we could never have paid our own way into heaven. Thank you that Jesus paid it all. And we rest in his finished work this day. We worship our Savior, Jesus Christ. We magnify his name. We meet around his word. We sing his songs. We would glorify his name, whether by life or by death. Today, there are many who hurt. They grieve, they live with sorrows that have been brought on by this earth's catastrophes and heartaches and brokenness. I pray, Lord, that you will bring comfort and hope and reassurance from what is declared this day. Comfort and guide them into decisions that need to be made. And if it's to wait, may they make that decision as well. Those who wait upon the Lord will renew their strength. They will mount up with wings as eagles. They will run and not be weary. They will not faint as they walk on. There are those who have lost their way, and attempting to find their way back to you, they have come to this house of worship. I pray that you will guide very clearly as they discover the path that leads to peace through faith in your Son. Some come this day rejoicing. Your hand has been good to them, and you've provided abundantly, and we with them rejoice and are grateful for your provision. Thank you for those whom you have healed. Thank you for those whom you have given new hope. Thank you for those who celebrate births of new babies. We pray that you would meet the deepest needs of our lives and those who grieve the loss of loved ones and family. Reduce us all in our awareness to that of a lamb, a needy, dependent lamb, that we might see ourselves as we really are, wholly in need of what you provide.
9: 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Chuck Swindoll titled today's message, The Lamb That Was Slaughtered.
10: Surely the thought of a lamb did not impress the shakers and movers of the first century in the Middle East. I mean, there certainly were some type A individuals who got word of this man who was taking Galilee by storm. I mean, people were being swept into his teaching and they were following him by the thousands. And then word gets back to someone's headquarters and they hear, did you hear that he's known as the Lamb? The Lamb? You sang the words to the song, and it's my favorite part of the song we sang. Who would have thought that a lamb could rescue the souls of men? Why would the songwriter put that in there? Because you don't think of lambs as rescuing anyone. You rescue lambs. Lambs don't rescue you, unless, of course, the lamb is the Lamb of God. 1 Corinthians 5, beginning at verse 6. Paul is writing the people of Corinth, and he's urging them to clean up their lives. They were a people who danced near the edge of disobedience. They were what we might call a fast culture. And because of that, Paul had to rein them in. And one of the ways of doing it was to remind them of the importance of getting rid of the leaven. In the scriptural days, leaven was a symbol. It was a word representing sin. Look at how Paul uses it in 1 Corinthians 5, verse 6. Your boasting is not good. They'd been boasting about how full of grace they were when in fact it was license. He said, that's not good. Do you not know that a little leaven leavens the whole lump of dough? Do you not realize that when you put just a little leaven, the dough will all rise? It's not just a little part of it. And it's a picture of sin, a little bit of sin and the life is contaminated. The presence of sin and the life is on its way to becoming shattered. So he says, clean up your life. A little bit of leaven leavens the whole lump. So a thought, reap an act. So an act, reap a habit. So a habit, reap your character. So your character, reap your destiny. That's Paul's concern here. And so he now turns to the picture of Christ the Lamb, Christ the Passover, verse 7. Clean out the old leaven so that you may be a new lump, just as you are in fact unleavened, meaning in your position you are as righteous as the Son of God is righteous. So in your life you must be as well. For Christ, here it is, Christ, our Passover, has also been sacrificed. Isn't that a marvelous statement? We no longer come to an altar and slice the throat of an animal and the blood pours out, as happened day after day after day on Jewish altars. We come to our Savior who is our Passover, and in him forgiveness is found. In him alone there is purpose and reason to go on with our lives. The Christ, our Passover, has been sacrificed. Let me add this. He never needs to be sacrificed again. It is called a finished work. Christ said while hanging on the cross, tetelestai, the very word he used, it has been finished. It has been completed. It is done, paid for, paid in full. At that moment, the Lamb of God took care of that which had forever plagued humanity. Past, present, and future, the sins of humanity taken care of. Now, this isn't an afterthought with God. This is part of the plan since the foundations of the world. In fact, Isaiah chapter 53 prophesied of it way back 700 years BC. This is one of the clearest and longest of all the predictions, or if you will, prophecies in the scriptures. What is interesting about prophecy is that frequently you will find prophecies not only declared in scripture, but fulfilled in scriptural times. Here's a case in point. Isaiah writes of the lamb who was to be slaughtered, picturing the coming Messiah. So Isaiah is looking ahead 700 years or so for the coming of Messiah. And please observe how he describes the scene. You would think he was an eyewitness, though he wrote seven centuries before the fact. Verse 3 of Isaiah 53, he was despised and forsaken of men, a man of sorrows, and acquainted with grief, and like one from whom men hide their face, he was despised, and we did not esteem him. It's a picture of shunning. Have nothing to do with him. Discount his importance. They hide their face from him. You do that when you are shunning another individual. You turn away from them. You discount their presence, their lives. You shun them. You do not esteem them. And that's the picture here. And then with that in mind, Isaiah goes further to describe the price that was paid. Surely our griefs he himself bore. Our sorrows he carried. And yet, even in that day yet to come, we esteem him stricken and smitten of God and afflicted. He got what he had coming. How many of those standing around the cross saw that as simply a man getting his just deserts? Any man who claims that he's God blasphemes, and a blasphemer needs to be put to death. That's first century thinking. And they did not realize. That's why Jesus said while on the cross, Father, forgive them. They don't know what they're doing. But look at verse 5. He was pierced through for our transgressions, crushed for our iniquities. The chastening for our well-being fell on him, and by his scourging we are healed. This is one of the classic verses on the substitutionary death of Christ. Look at it closely. Our iniquities, our sin, our transgressions fell on him. He took our place. He entered into it as if it were his own. Paul wrote later, he who knew no sin became sin for us, that we might be made the righteousness of God in him. And in him alone. That's why Jesus could say, I am the way, the truth, and the life. No one comes to the Father but through me. No other death would pay our debt to God. No other lamb would be qualified, for all the others are spotted and blemished. He is the spotless lamb. Scripture makes that clear. Three statements. He knew no sin, had no sin, did no sin. The spotless Lamb of God took our place. And why did we need that? Verse 6. Probably the best statement of depravity in all the Old Testament. Look at the whole picture. All of us, like sheep, have gone astray. And now he individualizes it. Each of us has turned to his own way, but the Lord has caused the iniquity of us all to fall on him. J. Alec Motyer writes this. The picture of straying sheep summarizes all our inadequacy and all our errancy of nature. We all and each expressed both common culpability and individual responsibility. We cannot blame the herd instinct, even though we all alike are implicated. Each sin of every sinner would be like a separate wound in the heart of this man of sorrows. Interesting, isn't it, that we live in a time in which we must convince people that really the problem is sin. The problem is a sinful condition, and it required the death of the Savior in order for that sin to be cleansed. And God in his righteousness demanded the sacrifice of blood, and it was the blood of the Savior that brought that kind of healing and cleansing. Hanging on the cross, he bore all our sins. Get this, past, present, future. The complete payment for sin was made for those of us who have gone astray, who have turned to our own way. And then, as if to drive the point finally home yet again, verse 7, he was oppressed, he was afflicted, yet he did not open his mouth. Here's the word again, like a lamb led to slaughter. Lambs, when going to slaughter, go with blind compliance, regardless of the destination. They go where they're led. The servant Savior, however, goes with knowing submission. He knew when he came that he came to this earth to die. Maligned, mistreated, misunderstood, we read here, like a sheep that is silent before its shearers, he did not open his mouth. I don't know if you remember seeing the Passion of the Christ. If you did, you will never forget the scene. I know I won't. In fact, there were times in that film, sitting right beside Cynthia, and I noticed she too, both of us had to just look down. You could hardly bear what you were witnessing in the scourging. But what stood out to me is the silence of this Lamb of God. Doesn't burst forth with cursing, doesn't scream out words of retaliation. He took it. They punched him with their fists. They put the crown of thorns on him. They nailed his hands and feet with Roman spikes. And his words come full of forgiveness. And finally, it is finished. 700 years before Christ, Isaiah writes of it. We move ahead to John chapter 1, and in doing so, we move from 700 BC to AD 25-26, somewhere around there, as Jesus begins his ministry. John chapter 1 includes the announcement of the baptizer. His forerunner, the one who leads the way before the Savior becomes that well known, John is preparing the way for the one who is yet to come. And I love his humility. Verse 26, John answered them saying, I baptize in water, but among you stands one whom you do not know. It is he who comes after me, the thong of whose sandal I am not worthy to untie. These things took place in Bethany beyond the Jordan where John was baptizing. Now look closely. The next day, he saw Jesus coming to him and said, Behold, the Lamb of God who takes away the sin of the world. What makes this so amazing is that 700 years before John made this announcement, Isaiah had written of him as the lamb who would be led to slaughter. John says, there he is. There he is. It's a good time for me to add that when you are speaking to another person about the subject of faith, Focus your conversation on the person of Christ, not on the generalities of religion, not on the subject of church and church attendance. Focus it on Christ. Remember the words of John, "Behold the Lamb of God." Stay with the person of Christ. Remind the individual of the work that Christ has done on the cross in bearing our sins and taking away our iniquities. That's John's announcement to his followers on that day. Behold the Lamb of God. A magnificent statement. Now, let's move ahead to right around 65, AD 65. John was looking at, Isaiah was looking ahead. Peter now looks back on the finished fact, the accomplished work of Christ. 1 Peter chapter 1. Last stop off, I promise. I know some of you are thinking, my finger's getting tired going from one thing to another. Well, if it was all in one section, I'd leave us there, but it's not. I didn't write it. I just read it and teach from it. 1 Peter chapter 1, love this verse of Scripture. Knowing that you were not, verse 18, that you were not redeemed with perishable things like silver and gold from your futile way of life. Constantly in this culture, constantly there's the emphasis on money. I guarantee you tune into the news anytime through this day, and it won't be 2 hours. It'll probably be less before you'll hear something mentioned about money, money, investment, money, money. It's been constant theme in these recent weeks. We're not redeemed with filthy lucre. We're not redeemed with dollars and cents. If you had multiple billions of dollars, by the way, you used to have it. You don't have it now. But regardless of the amount, you could not pay your way into heaven. That's the whole point. You're not redeemed that way. Verse 19, then how are we redeemed? From the precious blood, as of a lamb. There it is again, unblemished and spotless. The blood of Christ. During his lifetime, W.A. Criswell would often include in his way of life the writing of a number of books, and my library is filled with most of what Dr. Criswell wrote. I pulled the book he wrote on 1 Peter off my shelf just this past week, and when I got to verses 18 and 19, I found myself in a wonderful place to read. Listen to Criswell's words. It is easy to fall into the habit of preaching about the gospel, but not the gospel itself. However, when we speak on and expound a text like ours, meaning the verses I just read, we are brought back to the heart of the gospel message of Christ. This is one way of discovering whether the message is of God or of men. In so many areas of the modern liberal Christian world, the preaching of the blood is offensive. I have been in churches where hymns on the blood have been purged from all the hymn books. And the liberal theologian looks upon a text such as ours as a religion of the butcher shop. But the presentation of the whole revelation of God in the Scriptures is ever the same. There is no remission of sins without the shedding of blood from the beginning of Genesis to the book of the Revelation. The gospel story is that Christ is come into the world to die for our sins according to the Scriptures. And then, I love it that Criswell often would do this. He quotes from the great gospel song. What can wash away my sin? Answer that. Nothing but the blood of Jesus. What can make me whole again? Nothing but the blood of Jesus. Oh, precious is the flow that makes us white as snow. No other fount I know. Nothing but the blood of Jesus. That's from the very heart of the gospel. That comes from the Lord himself. My son, you are to go. And just as Isaac was to be offered up by Abraham, so the son was offered up for our sins in the exact plan and unfolding of the plan of salvation for us. That's not the theology of the butcher shop. That's the theology of the biblical record. It takes the blood to wash away the sins of the world. It, as one man put it so well, it is the greatest detergent ever known to humanity. It continues to wash away sin. The reason you have forgiveness is because of the blood of Christ that was poured out on that cross to redeem you from a slave market from which you could never redeem yourself. Isaiah looked ahead, John looked at, Peter looks back, and his concern is that we live lives in light of that, lives of purity. See verse 17? Look here. If you address as Father the one who impartially judges according to each one's work, conduct yourselves in fear during the time of your stay on earth. His emphasis is that we be holy as our God is holy, and that's up in verses 15 and 16. You maybe have been reared in a culture where the blood was not mentioned. Certainly in this day in which we live, it is becoming less and less a thing of importance. If you have been in that culture, you have missed the point of the Savior's death. Without the giving, the shedding, the pouring out of the blood, there is no forgiveness of our sins.
9: 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Without the shedding of blood, there is no forgiveness of sin. The Lamb was not incidental to God's plan. He was the plan. And because Christ has been sacrificed once and for all, we're called to live differently, purely, with reverence before a holy God. 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I'm Clayton Bjellin. 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
5: We rarely think of overeating, gluttony, as being one of the seven deadly sins. But it is. People are eating themselves to death. I know, I used to be one of them. Gluttony is one of the seven deadly sins, and it's still deadly. Bernie Diamond, and welcome to A Different Perspective, as I'm joined by my special guest, Keith Henry. And do stay tuned, because in just a few minutes, I'll be telling you about my free daily devotional, Fresh. It's all about helping you draw closer to Jesus to become all that He created you to be. There's a certain brand of chocolate biscuits that you can buy in Australia where I live. They're called Tim Tams. Now, it's two biscuit wafers with a chocolate layer in between, and the whole thing's wrapped in a casing of chocolate. And if I were to point to any food that I have an addiction to, Tim Tams would be it. Just as I talk about them, I can picture them, smell them, and feel the taste as they crunch around in my mouth. Now, of course, there's nothing wrong with the odd Tim Tam, or any other food for that matter. In fact, without food, we die of starvation. And one of the amazing things that God's done is that He's given us such an amazing variety of food. Cereals, meats, vegetables, herbs, spices, and an endless array. I mean, incredible. One of the things I love to do is to try and cook a nice meal for my family on weekends and to be creative. I love Thai food and Hungarian goulash. Fabulous. But, and there is a but, in Western society today, we're eating ourselves to death. Obesity is rocketing, and whilst people are living longer on the whole, heart disease, diabetes, stroke, they're all on the increase. Gluttony is not a word we'd like to use. It's so old-fashioned, it seems, so judgmental. But gluttony is one of the seven deadly sins, and whether we like it today or not, even in modern society, it's still deadly. Well, Keith, welcome to the program.
6: Thanks, Bernie.
5: We're talking about gluttony today. Tell us about gluttony. What's gluttony all about? Why do we overeat? What's motivating us to do that?
6: We want more and more and more, basically. And gluttony is basically about seeking what's pleasurable for you.
5: Okay.
6: You become a pleasure seeker, so that you want more pleasure and less responsibility.
5: Well, that fits pretty well with the sort of thinking of our times, doesn't it? You watch the ads on TV and it's all about you, isn't it?
6: It is, that's right. What you can get, what you can have. These are the consumers that use gluttony. They want to consume and use everything that they can.
5: Okay, so are you saying it's more than just food?
6: Yes, it is. If we look at the encourager, their seven deadly sin, the one they major in, is gluttony, because they want to consume as much as they can. They want to have as many ideas as they can. They want to keep moving. They don't want to stop moving because they have to think about what they're doing.
5: Hang on, let me just stop and think about that for a moment. The encourager, tell me a bit about the encourager, because encouragers sound good.
6: Well, they are. They're the happy people, the entertainers. Mm-hmm. The people at school, when you went to school, they were always the stars. They could do anything. They never had to try. They're just good at school, good at sport, friends with everyone. Mm-hmm. The trouble is, because they don't have to work hard at things, they're usually quite talented people.
5: Okay.
6: They want to now enjoy life. They're the Peter Pans of this world. Never grow up.
5: Ah, okay. So it's kind of, isn't it funny how the personality type has this particular virtue? I mean, when you say to someone, do you like encouragers? Our answer is, absolutely we do. I mean,
6: yes.
5: Who doesn't like to be around an encourager?
6: That's right.
5: If I was going to be shipwrecked on a desert island, I think I'd pick an encourager instead of a leader to be around, because they're nice to be around. And yet somehow, I just want you to help me make this linkage here between the encourager and this sin of gluttony. Why is it again that there's this particular linkage? Why is the encourager so prone to this overconsumption, if we can call it that?
6: They're seeking pleasure all the time. They want to taste life. They want to taste everything that's pleasurable. Unlike a leader who wants to challenge life, they don't want the challenge. They want the excitement, the taste, and they want to keep moving.
5: All right, so the encourager wants all the pleasure. What's the downside of gluttony? What are the consequences of gluttony? I mean, I guess if we overeat, that's obvious.
6: Yes. The problem is that they never commit to doing anything or to finishing everything. They want to, you know, eat, as you said, you know, consume things, or they come up with a million ideas and they keep running from one idea to the other. They never finish one. And because there's no responsibility there, they can just keep moving all the time and leave somebody else to clean up the mess. In marriages, if you have an encourager, they can commit, by the way. They're not always like this, but this is the sin of gluttony. In some marriages, you have an encourager, they never have a regular job. They don't want to commit to something because it ties them down.
5: Okay, that's the downside. How do they get out of that? Because there's a good side to being an encourager, and I think this would be a horrible world without encouragers, wouldn't it?
6: Oh, it would. Everybody, as you said, wants to be around encourager. Mm. They're positive people. They're excitement

0: they? Is there some virtue? Is there some way that, that they can channel their energies and their passions and their desires, which kind of works against this sin, which minimises its effect and impact?
1: The virtue for them, as mentioned in 2 Peter 1, is temperance. Temperance is moderation. So they have to focus more. Their problem is they're not focusing. That instead of running to the next thing, they actually have to stop where they are and finish it.
0: Okay.
1: So moderation or temperance.
0: That must be hard for them to do, though. That wouldn't be a natural thing for them to do, the encourager. If the encourager is the entertainer who runs on to the next idea, stopping and finishing would have to be something they learn?
1: Yes, they would have to learn it. In the Bible, it does say that we can overcome the lusts in the world by actually walking in the Spirit.
0: Mm-hmm.
1: So we can't do it naturally very well at all. We know what the answer is. We have to go moderation. We have to focus more. But it's very hard for us to do and to overcome any of these seven deadly sins. The only way to do it is to walk in the Spirit.
0: What does that mean in practice? Give me a practical example. I'm an encourager. I work in a job. I have to finish off things before I can move on to the next. It's driving everyone crazy that I'm not doing that. I kind of know that I've got to do it, but I just can't bring myself to get stuck in the detail. Is that what you're saying? And finish it off. What do I do now? That's my problem. What do I do now?
1: Well, it's hard to do it. You have to train yourself.
0: Mm-hmm.
1: And it's discipline. They don't have discipline in their lives.
0: Mm.
1: They have to start putting discipline in their lives.
0: Okay. It's not my particular gifting, and so it's not my particular area of weakness. I'm someone who really likes to finish something off well. Mm. In fact, my school motto, which I've taken on as my life motto, was Arge Quod Arges, whatever you do, do well.
1: Yes.
0: Right. And so I can't relate to this one.
1: Well, there is one way here. What they have to do, they're passionate people.
0: Mm-hmm.
1: Instead of having 100 things they could do, find one thing that they can be really passionate about.
0: Okay.
1: Focus on that one thing, and then they will be fulfilled, they will complete it.
0: That is good advice, isn't it? That is really good advice. So if you happen to be an encourager out there and this is something you're struggling with, I think that was a fantastic bit of advice. Well, Keith, thank you for that. Join me again tomorrow and we're going to look at the next deadly sin on the list. And that sin is greed. The Word of God is alive and active. Amen. With the power to transform your life, to help you become all that God made you to be. And that's what the Fresh Daily Devotional is all about. It's completely free and I'd love to send it to you. 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My prayer is that your heart will be touched and transformed as you draw ever closer to Jesus through the power of His Word. I'm Bernie Diamond, and I'll catch you again same time tomorrow with a different perspective.
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0: 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Welcome to TV Today for Wednesday, the 1st of July. My name is Anthony Lau, and we'll begin with the Audio Describe TV Guide. At 8:17am on ABC Kids, it's Andrew. Big, big, serious. This is Classified G. Spark teaches Andrew, Dazzle, and Gregorces how to be really serious, so they can convince Miss Horn they should have more playtime. 8:38am on ABC Kids, Octonauts. The Octonauts and the Midnight Zone. This is rated G. While exploring the deepest part of the ocean, the Midnight Zone, the Octonauts discover a strange rock that happens to be home to a new species of worm. 9:01am on ABC Kids, Play School, What's Cooking? Sip and Snack. This is rated G. Alex and Rachel are looking for a delicious drink and scrumptious snack to eat. Luckily, food lover Melissa Long is here to help them make super green smoothies and pink dragon fruit muffins. 9:47am on ABC Entertains, Super Happy Magic Forest, Mid-Quest Crisis. This is rated G. Herbert, who is starting to feel his age, secretly drinks from the Fountain of Youth. But Herbert's desire to feel young puts the quest in jeopardy, as only he knows how to complete it. 10 o'clock on ABC TV, Four Corners. The multi-award winning Four Corners returns for another year of powerhouse investigative journalism. Fearless and forensic, exposing scandals, triggering inquiries, leading debate, and holding power to account for 65 years. 10:37am on ABC Entertained, Caper Crew. Conning is more art than science. This is rated G. The Joeys audition for the school play to gain access to the Academy archives, but Penelope's got to overcome stage fright if they're going to get close. 10:50am on ABC Kids, Ready, Eddie, Go. Cake Sale. This is rated G. Eddie helps Nina and Akil run the school's cake sale. He learns about teamwork, taking money from customers, and sharing tasty treats. 11:01am on ABC TV, Restoration Australia. Maruya Homestead. This is a documentary and it's rated PG. Host Anthony Burke meets a horse-loving former cop, rebuilding her life after a catastrophic fall, and determined to rescue a historically important farmhouse on the New South Wales south coast. 11:05am on ABC Kids, Fizzy and Suds, Noodles. This is rated G. Fizzy and Suds explore noodles. From pasta to pulled dough, they discover how noodles are made, cooked and slurped in tasty dishes like stir fries, soups and colourful noodle bowls. 12:28pm on ABC Kids, Ginger and the Vegetables, Following Forest. This is rated G. Ginger and the baby P. Rexes help remove a thorn from the foot of a giant asparagosaur, who shows their gratitude by following them everywhere. 12:29pm on ABC Entertained, Grand Tester. This is rated M. Alfie helps Geordie when he's asked to keep an eye on escalating tensions at the university. But when a murder is committed, Alfie and Geordie disagree on how to approach the case. 12:58pm on ABC Kids, Maddie and Triggs, McGinty's Farm. This is rated G. With only minutes to go before the big performance at McGinty's Farm, Maddie has to use all her musical skills to convince Gary the Chicken to perform with the rest of the animals. 1:05pm on ABC Kids, Maddie and Triggs, Football. This is rated G. Maddie's neighbour, Philip, keeps kicking his football into their garden, much to her frustration. But she soon discovers that Philip's actions may not be so accidental after all. 2:50pm on ABC Kids, Gardening Australia Junior. No drama, Kokodama. This is rated G. Tammy, Xavier and Yeshi dive into the magical world of Kokodama, the Japanese art of making mossy, leafy masterpieces. 3 o'clock on ABC TV, Restoration Australia, Pinneroo. This is rated PG. Host Anthony Burke meets a young couple turning a big crumbling church in remote South Australia, bought with a credit card, into a family home using the internet as their guide. 3:02 p.m. on ABC Kids, Play School, Big and Small, C. This is rated G. Mia and Michelle explore all things big and small in the sea. Michelle makes a small sailboat and races Mia's big tugboat. In the big Play School pop-up book, a little boat sails in the big blue sea. 3:40 p.m. on ABC Kids, Fizzy and Suds, Bananas. This is rated G. Fizzy and Suds explore a banana farm. They follow bananas from plant to market, learn about banana flowers, and discover a bunch is called a hand. We even make banana bread. Yum. 4 o'clock on ABC Kids, Ginger and the Vegetables, Baby Banana. This is rated G. Ginger and the Peas reluctantly babysit a mischievous baby banana raptor that proves to be more than a handful. 5:13 p.m. on ABC Kids, It's Andrew, Big, Big, Serious. This is rated G. Spark teaches Andrew, Dazzle and Gregasus how to be really serious, so they can convince Ms. Horn they should have more playtime. 5:21 p.m. on ABC Kids, Knee High Spies, Mission, Movie Mess. This is rated G. Lockie and Scarlett are making a homemade movie with their toys in the backyard, but Silverpaw is determined to be the superstar. 5:44 p.m. on ABC Entertains, Grand Designs New Zealand, 1 hour share. This is rated G. When Brisbane-based John and Sharon Russell bought their vertiginous site above Queenstown for their shared ownership holiday house, they thought their biggest challenge would be signing up other owners. 8:32 p.m. on ABC Entertains, Beyond Paradise. This is rated PG. After a dying woman goes missing from a local fishing trawler, Humphrey suspects there's more to her disappearance than meets the eye. 9:24 p.m. on ABC TV, Race Around the World, and this is rated M. The six filmmakers take on a new challenge and step out from behind the camera and into their own stories, delivering a mix of personal, funny and revealing films. 9:25 p.m. on SBS main channel, the drama series is called Cold Water, and this is rated M. John, full of regret over his friendship with Tommy, attempts to voice his suspicions to Fiona, who feels she needs space from John. 9:35 p.m. on SBS World Movies, the movie is called The Circle, and this is rated M. Maya lands her dream job at a powerful tech company, but as she joins a radical transparency experiment, she uncovers the dangers of surveillance, privacy loss, and corporate control. 9:50 p.m. on SBS Viceland, the drama series is called The Americans, and this is rated MA. Philip and Elizabeth's long-planned mission turns ugly, impacting each of them in different ways. Stan digs in deeper at work as his personal life continues to unravel. 10:29 p.m. on ABC News, Deep End, The Scott Miller Story. This is a documentary. Part 2 follows Scott Miller's descent into the criminal underworld, his arrest and time behind bars, and the difficult path to redemption. Now, clean and reunited with his family, he faces his toughest challenge yet. 11:11 p.m. on ABC Family, The Strange Chores, Unmask a Mimic. This program is rated PG. A shape-shifting monster is loose in the house, able to disguise itself as anything or anyone. Unhappy with some changes he's noticed lately, Charlie is convinced that one of his so-called friends is not what they seem. 11:23 p.m. on ABC Family, Super Happy Magic Forest, Spiky Trevor. This program is rated G. Trevor accidentally spikes himself on a cactus while questing. Being covered in spikes, he has a unique superpower, and it's Trevor to the rescue. And finally, at 11:34 p.m. on ABC Family, Super Happy Magic Forest. Their Merhaven song. This is rated G. The heroes quest to collect bath sponges from Merhaven, but Hoofies decides to enter the annual Merhaven Song Contest, causing mayhem in Merhaven. And now we'll turn to today's other national free-to-air programs, and we'll start with ABC TV. The current program is News Breakfast, and this goes to 9 o'clock with ABC News Mornings. 10 o'clock is Four Corners, 11:01 Restoration Australia. 12 noon is ABC News at Noon, 12:30 National Press Club Address, 1:36 is Media Watch, 1:59 is Parliament Question Time, 3 o'clock is Restoration Australia, 3:59 Murdoch Mysteries, 4:43 Long Lost Family, 5:30 Antiques Roadshow, 6:29 Hard Quiz, 7 o'clock ABC News, 7:30 is at 7:30, 8:01 Gruen, 8:37 is Guy Montgomery's Guymont Spelling Bee, 9:24 Race Around the World, 10:24 Planet America, 10:59 is ABC Late News, 11:14 The Business, and finally at 11:30 p.m. You Can't Ask That. And now for the list of programs on ABC Entertains. At 7:06 a.m. The Amazing World of Gumball, 7:17 is Submarine Jim, 7:29 Miraculous, Tales of Ladybug and Cat Noir, 7:51 is 100% Wolf, Legend of the Moonstone, 8:13 is GG, Spawn Squad, 8:29 Pokemon the Series, Ruby and Sapphire, 8:50 is Be Cool, Scooby-Doo, 9:12 Teen Titans Go, 9:22 The Amazing World of Gumball, 9:35 Submarine Jim, 9:47 Super Happy Magic Forest, and two episodes of Summer Camp Ireland is at 9:58 and at 10:09. 10:21 The Investigators, 10:37 Caper Crew, 11:15 Phil Spencer Secret Agent, 12:03 My Family, 12:29 Grantchester, 1:17 Elementary, 1:59 ER, 2:43 Abbott Elementary, 3:05 QI, 3:36 Would I Lie to You, 4:06 Mythbusters, 4:56 Phil Spencer Secret Agent, 5:44 Grand Designs New Zealand, 6:29 Claire Hooper's House of Games, 7:01 Spicks and Specks, 7:30 QI, 8:01 Would I Lie to You, 8:32 Beyond Paradise, 9:32 Elementary, 10:14 ER, 10:59 My Family, and finally at 11:26 p.m. Rage Vault, 80s covers. And that's all for today. Coming up next, your guide to what's on VA Radio. And my name is Anthony Lau.
1: 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After your morning readings, Guardian Weekly. Following Guardian Weekly, the National Press, live from our Adelaide studios, will bring you the latest news from the Australian and Financial Review. 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At 5pm from our Perth studios, the National News Hour, updating you on the news and stories happening today. 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

0: Photos from inside the hotel room where it's alleged a Thai girl was last seen. Usman Khawaja launches a new national Islamophobia awareness campaign and another tobacco shop set alight in inner Melbourne. This is ABC News. Good morning, I'm Natasha McFarlane. New photographs obtained by the ABC provide a glimpse inside the room where Thai police allege an Australian man murdered a 17-year-old Thai girl last week. ABC correspondent Rachel Clayton reports.
1: Police allege Australian man Simon Carman strangled Tun Chanok Donhomlai in Pattaya on Thailand's east coast before stuffing her body into a suitcase and dumping it beside railway tracks. New images obtained by the ABC reveal Mr. Carman was staying in a small, cluttered hotel room. Two photos capture one of Tun Chanok's friends searching the room after the 17-year-old was reported missing. Others show clothes strewn across furniture, empty bottles of rum, and a pink bow hanging from the front door. Mr. Carman was arrested at Bangkok's airport last Friday and charged with murder. Rachel Clayton, ABC News.
0: Hopes of finding survivors are fading as an international rescue effort continues in earthquake-devastated Venezuela, where the death toll now stands at more than 1,900 people. North America correspondent Cayman Gok reports from La Guaira outside Caracas.
2: The devastation can be seen from space. NASA estimates 59,000 buildings were damaged or destroyed by last week's twin earthquakes. The United Nations says it's procuring 10,000 body bags as rescue crews continue to search through the rubble. The country's acting president, Delcy Rodriguez, said a three-year-old boy was found alive today and rescued by a team from Jordan. 700,000 tons of humanitarian aid have been delivered, but there are now fears about hunger and disease in the aftermath of the disaster. Cayman Gok, ABC News, La Guaira.
0: A busy thoroughfare in inner Melbourne has been closed as detectives investigate a fire at a tobacco shop they believe was deliberately lit. Stephanie Ferrier has more from the scene.
3: Police have declared this a crime scene, so they are guarding this area. This blaze broke out at about 3:30 this morning. We've heard from fire crews that say that by the time they arrived here, just 3 minutes later, this 450 square metre building was already fully engulfed in flames. They did manage to contain it to the western side of the duplex. They did have to evacuate three people who were inside on the eastern side up in the first floor of that premises. So a really quite scary night for them. And this very busy bridge road between Church Street and Lennox Street is going to be closed for at least 3 or 4 hours this morning.
0: The start of the new financial year today will see a suite of federal government measures kick in, which the Treasurer says will deliver cost of living relief to Australians. Political reporter Lexi Junawick has the details.
4: From today, the government says more than 14 million Australians will get a tax cut of up to $268. Workers also now have access to a $1,000 instant tax deduction. Paid parental leave expands from 24 weeks to a full 6 months, while major supermarkets such as Coles and Woolworths are now subject to new laws tackling price gouging. The three-month halving of the fuel excise has ended, with the discount dropping down to 16 cents per litre as the heavy vehicle road usage charge rises to 16 cents per litre. Both measures are expected to taper off completely in August.
0: Australia's housing market weakened further in June, with national home values logging its biggest monthly decline since December 2022. Business reporter Lynn Lin explains.
5: New data from Cotality shows national home values fell 0.4% in June. Sydney and Melbourne led the falls, while mid-sized capitals recorded a sharp slowdown. Adelaide house prices were unchanged, while Brisbane and Perth saw modest monthly growth. Cotality says affordability pressures, three interest rate rises, weaker consumer confidence have combined to dampen demand. Uncertainty around the federal government's housing tax changes is also causing many investors to delay buying decisions.
0: Victorians have heard stories of Islamophobia and the importance of reporting incidents at the launch of a new national awareness campaign in Melbourne last night. Meg Whitfield reports.
6: Led by the Office of Australia's Special Envoy to Combat Islamophobia, the campaign aims to encourage members of the community to report incidents of anti-Muslim hate, educating people on the channels available and urging bystanders to speak up. Special Envoy Aftab Malik says often incidents of Islamophobia go unreported, meaning the true scale of the situation isn't recognised.
7: What is reported is the tip of the iceberg.
6: He says everyone has a role to play in creating a safer, more inclusive community.
0: Victorians in the state's northeast and high country are being reminded to stay across the weather warnings, with the recent wet weather to continue. A number of advice level flood watch alerts are in place across central and northeast Victoria, with rainfall of up to 50 to 60 millimetres expected in some areas, including Beechworth. The Bureau of Meteorology's Daniel Sherwin Simpson says the majority of potential flooding is expected to be minor or moderate, but he says that could increase in some locations.
8: If we do see these rainfall totals sort of end up on the higher end of forecasts, an isolated major flood warning isn't out of the question for some of these catchments in the northeast as we move into Wednesday and Thursday.
0: To finance, Wall Street stocks have ended higher as investors remained upbeat about economic and earnings growth. The Dow Jones Industrial Average rose a fifth of 1%. The broad S&P 500 gained 0.75%, while the tech-heavy NASDAQ lifted 1.5%. The Australian share market is set to open slightly higher later this morning. Oil is down. The global benchmark Brent crude is trading at $73.37 US a barrel. Gold is down at $4,018 an ounce, and the Australian dollar is higher. It's buying 69.2 US cents. And now with sport, Australian tennis player Maya Joint is through to the second round of Wimbledon after a stunning win over Serena Williams. The seven-time champion was making her Wimbledon singles return at the age of 44. 20-year-old Joint won in three sets, 6-3, 6-7, 6-3. Norway has won its first Soccer World Cup knockout game, beating Cote d'Ivoire 2-1 to progress to the round of 16. Tom Wilde has the details.
9: In just their third knockout stage game ever, Norway hit the front when Antonio Nusa produced a stunning finish in the 39th minute. A dazzling run and goal from Ahmed Diallo levelled the scores before Erling Haaland sealed the win for Norway with 4 minutes remaining. The result means Norway has now won 17 consecutive games when Haaland has scored. They will face Brazil in the round of 16 in New York on July 5. Meanwhile, the Socceroos have relocated to Dallas ahead of their knockout clash with Egypt. Tom Wilde, ABC News, Berkeley.
0: And now with more sport, here's Daniela Intilli.
10: Australia is through to the final of the Women's T20 Cricket World Cup after beating the West Indies by 8 wickets in their semi-final at the Oval. Chasing 126 for victory, an unbeaten partnership from Beth Mooney and Ash Gardner steered Australia to victory in 13 overs. Mooney hit an unbeaten 61 while Gardner finished on 35 not out. Gardner also took 2 wickets and was named player of the match. She's told Prime it was a quick turnaround after the team eliminated India 2 days earlier.
11: We knew that India was always going to be our toughest opponent. But yeah, the quick turnaround, we knew that it was always going to be a really nice wicket, and we were in London, thankfully. So yeah, just a short travel, but really pleasing to get the win.
10: Australian tennis player James Duckworth is through to the second round of Wimbledon. The veteran defeated Talon Griekspoor of the Netherlands in four sets, 6-4, 4-6, 7-5, 6-4. Compatriot Alexei Popyrin is out. And Brisbane is set to host the Davis Cup for the first time in almost a decade, with Australia to play Poland at Pat Rafter Arena later this year.
0: To the weather, there's a severe weather warning for damaging winds redeveloping over the northeast ranges this evening, and a strong wind warning for Port Phillip, the west coast, central coast and east Gippsland coast. For the state, patchy morning fog in Gippsland, cloudy at first with isolated showers, more extensive over the northeast ranges. Areas of rain developing over the north and west during the afternoon, then extending throughout during the evening. Moderate to locally heavy falls over the northeast ranges and isolated thunderstorms over the north and west during the afternoon and evening, potentially severe in the far northwest with the risk of damaging winds and large hail. A mild day with moderate to fresh northerly winds. For Melbourne, partly cloudy, a very high chance of rain, most likely late this afternoon and evening, and heading for a top of 17 degrees. Tomorrow, showers, a top of 15. Friday, showers again and 15 as well. Saturday, showers and 14. Right now it's 13 degrees in the city.
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23: Vehicle has exploded. President's
24: corrupt. It's been no face for Mr. Bolton.
25: Remembrance Day
26: 19. Pressure to kill Osama bin Laden.
27: Hello and welcome to On This Day. I'm Marilyn Barclay, and today is Wednesday the 1st of July. So happy new financial year. And now to events that have marked this day. On this day in 1997, Hong Kong was returned to Chinese control after 150 years of British administration. Britain invaded China during the First Opium War in 1839. After Britain occupied Hong Kong, China gave up the island to the British under the Convention of Chuan Bi, which was signed on the 20th of January 1841. Following the Second Opium War, China was forced to relinquish the Kowloon Peninsula, adjacent to Hong Kong Island, along with other area islands. Then, in 1898, the UK commenced a 99-year lease of Hong Kong and its surrounding islands and territories, increasing the size of the Hong Kong colony. The lease would expire at midnight on the 30th of June 1997. Negotiations on the future of Hong Kong were initiated between Britain and China in 1982. On the 19th of December 1984, British Prime Minister Margaret Thatcher and Chinese Premier Chao Tsu-yang signed the Joint Sino-British Declaration, approving the 1997 turnover of the colony. The declaration allowed for the formulation of a one country, two systems policy by China's communist government, permitting Hong Kong to have a capitalist economy and enjoy existing rights and freedoms. Democratic elections for the new Legislative Council were held in 1995. On the 1st of July 1997, Hong Kong's chief executive, Tung Chee Hwa, was sworn in as the new leader. But Beijing has taken increasingly strong steps to encroach on Hong Kong's political system and crack down on dissent. In 2020, Beijing imposed a sweeping national security law on Hong Kong. Since then, authorities have arrested dozens of pro-democracy activists, lawmakers and journalists, curbed voting rights and limited freedoms of the press and speech. In March 2024, Hong Kong lawmakers passed Article 23, an additional security legislation that further strengthens China's rule on the city's rights and freedom, drawing international criticism. As we head to our first music break, I see that Deborah Harry was born on this day in 1945. The American singer and actress is best known for being the lead singer of the punk rock band Blondie. Her acting career includes more than 30 film roles and numerous television appearances,

That was Blondie with Heart of Glass. And now let's have a look at what else occurred on July the 1st. In 1851, Victoria officially separated from New South Wales. In 1803, the British government instructed Lieutenant Governor David Collins to establish a settlement on the southern coast. This settlement was not a success, and the site was abandoned. Thanks to the initiative of John Batman, however, Melbourne was settled in 1835, and despite being regarded as an illegal settlement, the colony thrived. Governor Burke formally named Melbourne in 1837. The first petition for formal separation of the colony from New South Wales was presented to Governor Gipps in 1840, but it was rejected. It was another 10 years before the British Act of Parliament, separating Victoria from New South Wales, was signed by Queen Victoria. The Dominion of Canada was formed on this day in 1867, an event subsequently celebrated as an annual Canadian holiday. Its current name, Canada Day, was adopted in 1982. It's marked by parades, fireworks, and the display of flags. In 1903, the first Tour de France began, and the race went on to become cycling's most prestigious and difficult event. In 1963, former Foreign Office official Harold Philby was confirmed as a double agent working for the Soviet authorities during his time with the Foreign Office. It is thought he was the third man who warned British diplomats Guy Burgess and Donald Maclean of impending arrests by intelligence services. And on the same day, in 1963, the US Post Office instituted the zip code, asking everyone to use their zip codes on return addresses after the name of city and state whenever possible to help speed the process of mail delivery. Postcodes, as they're known here, were introduced in Australia on this day in 1967. In 1968, the United States, the United Kingdom, the USSR and 59 other states signed the Nuclear Non-Proliferation Treaty in an attempt to halt the spread of nuclear weapons. In 1999, the new Scottish Parliament was opened by the Queen, the first time Scotland had its own parliament for nearly 300 years. And here's something many will remember. On this day in 2000, then Prime Minister John Howard introduced the GST. The Goods and Services Tax, or GST, is a value-added tax of 10% on most products and services sold in Australia. It replaced the previous wholesale sales tax system and various minor taxes such as stamp duty and bank account debits tax. So, to send you off today, here is the number one song on this day in 1994 on the US Billboard charts. The R&B cover version of I Swear by All For One. That track was only a few weeks away from reaching number one in Australia as well. I swear.

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2: 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Significant delays expected. 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

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And you can find out more about these changes on our website at varadio.org. Now, the weather forecast says it sets up the day here in Melbourne. The forecast sets up as a partly cloudy day ahead of us, very high chance of rain, most likely in the late afternoon and evening, winds northerly 25 to 40 kilometres per hour. So, in summary, rain developing and the estimated high of 17 degrees. Thursday, showers 15, Friday, showers 15, Saturday, shower 2, 13, Sunday, cloudy 14, Monday, partly cloudy 14, and Tuesday, cloudy and 14. Melbourne Water Advisor, storages are 64.1% full. The sun is rising as I speak and will set this evening at 11 minutes past 5. Now, our regional centres, and I'll run through these forecasts: Albury-Wodonga, 101.7 FM, rain 16, Bendigo, 88.7 FM, rain increasing 14, Geelong, 99.5 FM, showers increasing 18, Mildura, 107.5 FM, rain and possible storm 16, Shepparton, 100.1 FM, rain increasing 16, Warrigal, showers increasing 17, 93.5 FM, and Warrnambool, 882 AM, showers increasing and 17. Let's take you around the nation. Temperature ranges: Adelaide, showers 11 to 16, Brisbane, partly cloudy, 13 to 23, Canberra, rain, 7 to 15, Darwin, a shower, 21 to 30, Gold Coast, partly cloudy, 12 to 23, Hobart, partly cloudy, 8 to 15, Newcastle, sunny, 11 to 22, Perth, showers, 9 to 19. Sunshine Coast, mostly sunny, 13 to 23, Sydney, a shower, 13 to 22, Townsville, partly cloudy, 16 to 27, and Wollongong, cloud clearing, 13 to 21. The train information tells us there are some minor cancellations on the Hurstbridge, Mernda and Craigieburn lines. Now, the front pages of today's papers tell us the following: too little too late, Chalmers, $5 cup of coffee tax cut already, swallowed by soaring costs. And that's the housing pandemic also. A confidence in Australia's housing market is at its most depressed in decades, with major builders reporting a fall in the pipeline of work coming through as priority prices plummet nationwide, resulting in a collapse not seen since COVID. A Libs talk on axing deeming. Liberal Party members are having active discussions to disendorse Upper House MP Maura Deeming after she refused to apologise to her party room colleague Matthew Guy for accusing him of assault. Screens confine our teens. Our teens are spending an average of up to 4 hours a day on their screens, and fewer than 20% of children

0: the major headline, which we'll lead with shortly. Allen's office pressured Builder. State government officials told a Big Builder Rail consortium that then-Transport Infrastructure Minister Jacinta Allen wanted it to cut a deal with the CFMEU. I was taking huge amounts and feeling really unwell. The medical community is waking up to the issue of prescription drugs and calls to ban Egyptian comic. Minister urged to deny visa to comedian who has accused Israel of false flag operation. And the other major front page story, statutory declination. It's a big word, but there it is. Law graduate Zua Wang says it's really hard to find a justice of the peace. The head of the peak body for the legal volunteers agrees, saying the number of JPs in Victoria has reached crisis level. Those stories and more are part of our presentation over the next couple of hours. Time to welcome our team, Robert Anderson, joined by Louise Graham. Good morning, Louise.
1: Good morning, Robert.
0: Nice to welcome you back once again. Now, Louise begins with the first major story.
1: Allen's office pressured Builder. From The Age today, it's an exclusive by Nick McKenzie and Kieran Rooney. State government officials told a Big Build Rail consortium that then-Transport Infrastructure Minister Jacinta Allen wanted it to cut a deal with the CFMEU in a move which ultimately allowed the disgraced union to force its preferred Labour hire company onto a level crossing removal site. Three Big Build sources with deep knowledge of the project have separately claimed that ministerial pressure was applied from Allen's office in a 2022 dispute between the CFMEU and the Rail Infrastructure Alliance, a partnership comprising large contractors CPB and John Holland, as well as government agencies Rail Projects Victoria and Metro Trains Melbourne. The revelations are significant because they directly link Premier Allen's time as minister to backroom big deal-making that further empowered a lawless CFMEU and enriched Labour hire companies that are now accused of criminality. The sources claim the CFMEU deal, struck after Allen's office intervened, enabled the union to install Labour hire company BK Labour on the Gap Road level crossing removal project, along with CFMEU delegates. Prior to this, the CFMEU was seeking to control the site as part of a wider aggressive industrial campaign in June 2022. The project removed a level crossing in Sunbury as part of a $15 billion program to upgrade that line. It has recently been alleged by police that BK Labour is corrupt. The firm's owners were charged with financial crimes last year, and the company is facing an ongoing investigation by Task Force Hawk, the elite police group examining the construction industry, over suspicions it gave cash kickbacks to win Big Build contracts. The Gap Road project sources spoke to The Age on the condition of anonymity because they were not authorised to speak publicly about the project or the intervention of Allen's office. They said the intervention came in mid-2022 after CPB and John Holland resisted aggressive CFMEU demands to install BK Labour and place CFMEU delegates on what was originally a project associated with the rival Australia's Workers' Union and one of its affiliated labour hire firms. There, the CFMEU got pretty nasty. A bunch of them came and sat on the machines in the hole. WorkSafe was called, police were called, both said nothing to see here. We're not getting involved, one source said. As the CFMEU intensified its pressure, the project managers were told by government officials to go and meet the union to sort it out. The sources said the alliance representatives of the two Tier 1 firms were informed by Rail Projects Victoria officials that Allen wanted to know if they would cut a deal with the CFMEU. We definitely got a call saying, "Can you work with the union or not? The minister wants to know," one source involved in the project said. A second source, also involved in the project, said a ministerial direction was passed on to the RPV to cut a deal with the CFMEU.

0: The sources said CPB and John Holland felt Allen's ministerial office was pressuring the firms to agree to the CFMEU demands. The sources also said the two mega contractors were told their willingness to deal with the CFMEU could affect their prospects of winning a separate contract, the Melbourne Airport Rail Sunshine to Albion package. Because of concerns held by project staff about the appropriateness of pressure applied by Allen's office, the project managers demanded the request from the government to meet with the CFMEU be formalised. After this occurred, project managers met at the CFMEU headquarters with union boss Joe Miles, who demanded BK Labor be installed on the Gap Road project and that the project also employ CFMEU health and safety representatives. The intent of the meeting was to give the CFMEU what they wanted, a source from CPB who was involved in the project said. In a report for the union's administrator tabled in Queensland Royal Commission, top anti-corruption lawyer Geoffrey Watson, SC, estimated labour hire on the big build generated more than $1 billion a year. In the report, Watson said crooked deals were struck between labour hire companies and union officials, accusing Miles of assisting BK Labour. Miles was a senior union official with strong sway over big build projects. Last week, The Age sent detailed questions to Allen about her ministerial dealings over the Gap Road project, specifically asking whether her office had pressured project managers to give in to CFMEU demands. Allen did not respond to the questions, although in a press conference on Monday, she dismissed claims she or her office had intervened in a project to advantage the CFMEU. I have seen that claim. There is no evidence for that claim. If there is evidence for that claim, it should be put to the authorities. But the Alliance project records confirm that not only were the CFMEU demands on the Gap Road project agreed to, but that state government officials were informed in writing that engaging BK Labor on the site would cost taxpayers almost $2 million more than the AWU labour hire firm it replaced. The additional expense was authorised and duly paid by Rail Projects Victoria officials answerable to then Minister Allen. The Gap Road level crossing project revelations came after it was revealed on Saturday that in 2023 and 2024, two other big build consortiums, the Southern Project Alliance and the Metro Tunnel Project, had also stated in formal correspondence that the state government directions to agree to the CFMEU's takeover of the big build were leading to multi-million dollar labour hire cost blowouts. John Holland and CPB declined to comment. Miles could not be contacted, but his partner told The Age at the weekend that he was not going to be involved. He was not involved in wrongdoing. On Monday, the big build scandal enveloping Allen widened, with comments by senior police at odds with the Premier's claims that the corruption on the big build had not been established and that if it was, police had the power and capability to combat it. The high-ranking officers leading to the police task force established to tackle big build corruption declared there was no doubt organised criminals had infiltrated the construction program via labour hire firms and warned that combating corruption required legislative change. Victorian Attorney General Sonia Kilkenny declined to say if the government would grant police additional powers to tackle organised crime on construction site. And that was builder pushed by Allen's office to work with CFMEU on pages 1 and 4 of The Age.
1: No, the time of the morning paper, Allen, Vision Australia Radio, 15 minutes to 8, 8, 8. We'll take you back to the ABC for the latest news, sport and weather. Flagged on page 1, the full report is on page 13. I was in a blur, cracked down to get people off high-risk drugs. An exclusive by Melissa Cunningham, health reporter. A national crackdown on the harmful prescribing of medications will see thousands of healthcare workers push to wean Australians off unnecessary drugs, including sleeping tablets and opioids. The World First Describing program, launched by Monash University today, comes as experts warn chronic reliance on some medications was leading to severe and dangerous side effects and causing increasing patient harm. Jenny Whale began taking opioids daily to deal with the searing pain in her leg as she waited for knee replacement surgery. "I was in this blur of, I've got to have my pain controlled so I can manage," the retired biomedical researcher said. "I was taking huge amounts. I was feeling really unwell, not really coping with the pain anyway, but hanging out for the next 3 or 4 hours until I could take the next lot." At first, the 80-year-old Brunswick resident did not link her extreme fatigue or cognitive decline to a heavy intake of codeine. But as the weeks went on, she found herself on the verge of tears every night. She noticed the throbbing pain in her knee was always there, no matter how many tablets she took. Whale later discovered, following a medical appointment, that her blood electrolytes were severely out of kilter and she was suffering from critically low potassium levels. "I didn't realise what an effect taking that much codeine was having on me," she said. As part of the two-year program, about 7,000 healthcare workers, including doctors, nurses and pharmacists from across Australia, will be trained on how to safely guide Australians to cut back on medications in cases where the harm is outweighing the benefit. Called Support-Meds, M-E-D-S, it will help Australians taper off sleeping pills such as benzodiazepines and Z drugs used to treat insomnia, as well as cut back on prolonged use of opioids for people with chronic pain unrelated to cancer. While the push to reduce opioid use applies to all adults, the focus on cutting back sleeping pills will be initially aimed at Australians aged 65 or age 65 and older. Associate Professor Emily Reeve at the Centre for Medicine Use and Safety at the Monash Institute of Pharmaceutical Sciences is leading the program and said the goal was to protect people from the dangers that come from unnecessary use of medicines. Reeve said dependency often develops quickly with sleeping pills and prolonged use could lead to lingering cognitive impairment and elevate the risk of car crashes for all ages. Using sleeping pills long-term may only buy a person less than half an hour of extra sleep when first used, she said. With long-term use, as a person's tolerance grows, this benefit vanishes, but significant risks such as falls and fractures remain. Reeve said long-term sleeping tablet use in older adults triggered a 5 times increased threat of cognitive impairment, a 4 times spike in daytime sedation, and doubled the risk of dangerous falls and fractures. If someone stops the medication abruptly because their body is used to it, it can trigger a severe withdrawal reaction, Reeve said. This presents as insomnia and anxiety, the very symptoms the medication was meant to treat. Patients then think, "I must still need this pill," not realizing they are actually just suffering from withdrawal. She said the first line treatment was a specialized form of cognitive behavioral therapy for insomnia. The Describing program, which refers to a structured, supervised process of stopping medications that are no longer necessary or beneficial to the patient, will soon expand to phase out other or out use of other medications, including antipsychotics and acid reflux drugs. The training for clinicians included evidence-based education on how to begin conversations about the hidden harms or side effects. Whale is now opioid-free and a patient advocate who has undertaken a PhD in pharmacology, but she said the insidiousness of how quickly she formed a dependence on the drugs still shocked her. "There are many people who are prescribed a medicine and just keep taking it and keep thinking they need it, when it may often reach a point where they are probably better to look for alternatives," she said. Sydney GP and addiction specialist Dr. Hester Wilson said the programs such as this were crucial, but she added, describing can be really tricky. These medicines, they're essential and they're great short term, but the balance of benefit versus risk becomes increasingly dicey or fraught as people stay on longer, she said. Sometimes for a person it can feel like the withdrawal experience is just too much to cope with, and people can feel like the things that have helped them to keep their life going are just being taken away. Wilson said a person's dependence on the medication was often not clear until the dose was reduced. This is time-consuming, and doing this, it's not a once-off. Almost 40% of Australians aged 75 and older take five or more prescription medicines. This figure skyrocketed to between 80 and 90% of people living in aged care facilities, where many take 10 to 15 different drugs. Each year, there are at least 250,000 medication-related hospital admissions in Australia, with about two-thirds of these potentially preventable. Reeve warned patients should never abruptly stop taking long-term medication, and any change should be done under the supervision of a healthcare professional. The program is backed by a $5 million federal government fund. Flagged on page 1 of The Age, the full report, pages 12 and 13, I was in a blur, crack down to get people off high-risk drugs. It was an exclusive by Melissa Cunningham, health reporter.
0: And now from the Herald Sun, PM caught in alleged bank hack by Clarice Parker. A graduate from a prestigious accounting firm has been accused of accessing Anthony Albanese's banking details. Philip Issa, 25, and Paul Issa, 21, allegedly accessed restricted personal banking data belonging to a federal parliamentarian, according to the Australian Federal Police. Both men were charged with one count each of authorised access and modification of restricted data, with court documents alleging they knew the access was unauthorised. Paul Issa was also hit with an additional charge of using a carriage service to publish the personal data of one or more persons that a reasonable person would find menacing or harassing. It's understood one of the men is a former employee at EY, while the other has never worked at the company. It is unclear which of the men formerly worked at the accounting firm. The banking data allegedly accessed belongs to the Prime Minister, according to reports by the Australian Financial Review. EY declined to comment. Their matters were briefly mentioned in the Downing Centre local court yesterday. The pair will remain on bail.
1: Now, staying with the Herald Sun and its page 4, inquiry witnesses targeted online by Rhiannon Lewin and Amy Jackson. Witnesses who have given evidence into the Royal Commission sparked by the Bondi terror attack have borne the brunt of hundreds of abusive online posts, which are largely still online. Some of the hateful posts have included calls for the return of Holocaust gas chambers. The Door Foundation Chief Executive, Tali Blichblau, on Tuesday told the Royal Commission on Anti-Semitism and Social Cohesion that data collected by the not-for-profit organisation suggested a minimum of 26 witnesses in the first hearing block had been attacked online in 275 posts across 7 platforms. Ms. Blichblau also said preliminary findings suggested 70 further examples of online hatred towards the 5 witnesses who presented at the commission on Monday. She said the comments tried to delegitimize the witness testimonies by comparing them to cockroaches, vermin and parasites, and asserting that the individuals were crisis actors. Ms. Blichblau said only 5 out of the 150 posts reported to Facebook had been removed. It is dehumanising. It is degrading, she said. Page 4 of the Herald Sun, inquiry witnesses targeted online by Rhiannon Lewin and Amy Jackson. 4 minutes to 8, shortly to the ABC for the latest news, sport and weather. Let's have a bow peep now at the odd spot from The Age, always an interesting piece. And it tells us the following. A bizarre vigilante campaign has put a spotlight on the police response to motorbike theft in the Mexican state of Jalisco. Over the past 10 days, five alleged thieves have been found bound to lampposts with duct tape, each next to a motorbike and a warning sign, according to local media. Some had thief written on their foreheads, while others had cat whiskers drawn on them. The mysterious figures were behind the incidents had been tagged the Batman of Lagos de Moreno. The five men were being treated as victims at this stage, police said, and no arrests had been made. So they were certainly were humiliated, and that was the odd spot, page 2 of The Age. A couple of news briefs on the way, and we find the following. Melbourne mixicologist Kayla Sato has been crowned Australia's best bartender. The headline Kayla's are top mixer, bar none, by Grace Baldwin. On Monday night, Miss Salto won the title of Diego World Class Bartender of the Year and will go on to represent Australia on the global stage. Winning against seven other competitors, Miss Salto, 33, battled it out in three rounds, including a challenge where the contestants had to make 10 cocktails in 7 minutes. The speed round was formerly her Achilles heel, but this year it was the making of her success, Miss Salto said. I just got into this perfect flow, which is the ideal way you'd want to get in a real service. It was like a real bar, she said. I just kept going. It was really fun. If you don't have a positive attitude, the nerves can get you. And I think I'm a bit numb to it right now, but I'm already thinking ahead, she said. In October, Miss Salto will compete against finalists from more than 60 countries in the global finals in Edinburgh. Born in Tennessee, Miss Salto moved to Melbourne 7 years ago and is thriving in her adopted hometown. She is the beverage manager for the Mulberry Group, a hospitality company responsible for venues such as Hazel, Desso, and Lilac Wine. The hospitality scene is insane here. It's so good and so supportive in Melbourne. It's my adopted home, she said. I feel really proud to represent Australia. I've come in super naive about this country in general, about the history, about the ingredients, about hospitality, and where it is now. On her cocktail preferences, Miss Salto said it was a really easy answer. It's always going to be a Tommy's Margarita, and my favourite variation has to be Don Julio Ripazzo. It has a little more of a caramel, nutty flavour, which I love. Page 3 of the Herald Sun, Kayla's Our Top Mixer, bar none, by Grace Baldwin. It's news time.

0: But right now, first, we've got news.
1: Good morning, Natasha McFarlane with ABC News. Rescue workers in Venezuela have pulled a three-year-old boy alive from the rubble 6 days after the devastating double earthquakes. The child has been found beneath the wreckage of a house in the capital Caracas. The number of people confirmed to have died now stands at almost 2,000, while tens of thousands remain unaccounted for. The World Food Programme's Stephanie Horschitter says the situation is critical.
2: I am right now in the first food distribution point that the World Food Programme has set up. Search and rescue efforts are now giving way to a full-blown humanitarian response, and the need for food, safe water, shelter, and just essential services is immediate and critical.
1: National house prices have recorded the biggest decline since December 2022. Australia's property market weakened in June, with national home values falling 0.4%. The data has been compiled by Cotality, which points to rising interest rates, the war in the Middle East, and the government's tax changes as factors of the downturn. Housing Minister Claire O'Neill insists changes to the capital gains tax discount and negative gearing are not the key driver in changing sales.
3: What we know is over the medium term, house prices in Australia will continue to go up. This is a cyclical market, and the main driver of what happens in the housing market is actually interest rates.
1: The start of the new financial year means a few cost of living measures are being implemented from today. Sam Wilkinson has more.
4: The first day of July brings a few changes. Among those is government-funded paid parental leave being extended from 24 weeks to 26 weeks. It will also be paid at a higher weekly rate because the minimum wage is going up. The Fair Work Commission last month ruled that a 4.75% increase was warranted, and workers on the minimum wage will now get $1,004 a week. There's also changes to tax, with the first round of the Albanese government's pre-election commitments coming in. That cuts the lowest tax bracket, which is income between $18,000 and $45,000, from 16% to 15%.
1: A section of Bridge Road in Melbourne's Inner East remains closed as police investigate yet another suspicious fire at a tobacco shop. Three people were forced to evacuate a double-storey duplex in Richmond after the ground floor store was set alight just after 3:30 this morning. A crime scene is in place, with trams and vehicles being diverted. Local resident Maddie says she was not able to get to her Pilates class this morning because the area had been cordoned off.
5: Can't get through, no. Bit of a surprise, wasn't sure what was going on, but a bit scary, a bit hectic. There's going to be a few of us pottering around. So I think everybody's probably wondering just what's going on, and I mean, certainly going to cause a bit of a disturbance.
1: To sport, the Socceroos have moved bases as they ramp up their preparations for Saturday morning's World Cup round of 32 clash with Egypt. Tom Wilde has the details.
6: Australia departed its team hotel in Berkeley this morning to move to Dallas, where they will play Egypt. They have a training session tomorrow before walking on the stadium on Thursday local time. Meanwhile, Norway has won its first ever knockout game, beating Cote d'Ivoire 2-1 thanks to goals from Antonio Nusa and Erling Haaland. The result means Norway has now won 17 consecutive games when Haaland has scored. Norway will now face Brazil in the round of 16 in New York on July 5. Tom Wilde, ABC Sport, Berkeley.
1: And Australian tennis player Maya Joint is through to the second round of Wimbledon after a stunning win over Serena Williams. The seven-time champion was making her Wimbledon singles return at the age of 44. 20-year-old Joint won in three sets, 6-3, 6-7, 6-3. To the weather, there's a severe weather warning for damaging winds redeveloping over the northeast ranges this evening, and a strong wind warning for Port Phillip, the west coast, central coast and east Gippsland coast. For the state, patchy morning fog in Gippsland, cloudy at first with isolated showers, more extensive over the northeast ranges. Areas of rain developing over the north and west during the afternoon, then extending throughout during the evening. Moderate to locally heavy falls over the northeast ranges and isolated thunderstorms over the north and west during the afternoon and evening, potentially severe in the far northwest, with the risk of damaging winds and large hail. For Melbourne, partly cloudy, a very high chance of rain, most likely late this afternoon and evening, and heading for a top today of 17 degrees. Tomorrow, showers and 15, the same again on Friday, showers 15. Right now it's 13 degrees in the city. ABC News.
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11: 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We continue with more highlights from Herald Sun and The Age for Wednesday, July 1. Robert Anderson and Louise Graham. Thank you, Louise.
12: Statutory declination from page 1 and 6 of The Age. Law graduate Zhe Wang says it's really hard to find a justice of the peace. The head of the peak body for the legal volunteers agrees, saying the number of JPs in Victoria has reached crisis level. Law graduate Zhe Wang never thought tracking down a justice of the peace would be so difficult. After all, two CBD police stations listed JPs as available during a three-hour window in the middle of the day. But when she turned up, no one was available. It's really hard to find them, she said. Wang eventually connected online with a JP who signed documents related to her legal training, but she said many people would find the process surprisingly challenging. Not everyone knows how to use tools and online websites, and not everyone is speaking English, so I think it's quite a big barrier for them, she said. The number of JPs in Victoria has reached crisis level as the current group of volunteers age, according to the head of the peak body. They're dying off and they're not being replaced, said Rod Levin, president of the Royal Victorian Association of Honorary Justices. There's just not enough people out there to do the job anymore. Levin said he often heard from clients such as Wang who have tried to get documents signed several times and worries it will become even more difficult, urging the state government to recruit 5,000 more justices by 2027. Levin said signing times could be as quick as a couple of minutes, but he also recently spent more than an hour with a couple who needed dozens of documents signed. Justices of the Peace are volunteers who witness documents for official purposes, including legal cases. Their role includes certifying copies of identity documents, witnessing statutory declarations, and taking affidavits. Applicants do not need to have legal qualifications, but they must be a citizen over 18 who is not insolvent. JPs must also satisfy other requirements, such as being a fit and proper person, and they must undertake training. The Justice Department appoints Justice of the Peace, but only when recruitment is open. It's not at present, according to the department's website. There are 3,628 Justices of the Peace in Victoria, compared with about 64,000 in New South Wales, according to state government figures. However, Victoria also allows professionals such as doctors, pharmacists, nurses and teachers to take on many of the same responsibilities, including signing statutory declarations or certified document copies. It does not extend to other roles such as taking affidavits, which are used in court, and can only be done by a smaller group, including JPs, lawyers, police above sergeant rank and court workers. JPs are forbidden from taking payment for their work, but there are no restrictions on authorised witnesses doing so. Tom Thorpe, who recently turned 100, is believed to be the oldest practising JP in Victoria. He proudly makes himself available to sign documents whenever people need him, even as late as 10 p.m. In addition to signing wills and power of attorney documents, he's frequently asked to take affidavits. Thorpe believes staying mentally active and meeting new people through volunteering are among the reasons why he remains young at heart. He says many of his friends who were JPs had died, and he worried recruitment was not keeping up with demand. We are getting some young ones, but obviously not enough to replace ones that are disappearing, he said. Geoffrey Penner lives in the Wimmera, and early this month, he made a 70-kilometre round trip on two consecutive days to sign 150 pages related to changes to a family trust following a death. It had to be that weekend because the family were home from across the state, he said, noting he was happy to help. A state government spokesperson said recruitment continued in local government areas with the need for additional services, and 800 JPs had been recruited in the past 3 years. They said JPs played an important role, providing accessible services to the community at all hours. The 2021-22 state budget included $5.5 million for recruitment and other supports, with the most recent appointments in early 2025. Levin believes recruiting more JPs would help free up busy professionals' time, and he said he'd been contacted by retired police looking for ways to give back to their community who want to become JPs. There are thousands of people out there that want to put their hands up. All the government needs to do is simply open up the floodgates, Levin said. Law Institute of Victoria Chief Executive Adam Aughty said the organisation supported certain authorised witnesses undertaking JP work, but noted they could often have competing professional obligations, which could limit access or availability in regional and remote areas. He said he would support government action aimed at increasing the number of trained JPs. A Victorian police spokesperson said JPs helped free up a significant amount of police time, and having signing officers in libraries or councils would ensure stations were available for people needing police services. And that was Statutory Declination from pages 1 and 6 of The Age.
11: 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And, of course, that a.m. band will cease on the 12th of July as we move to DAB plus digital. In Bendigo, 88.7 FM, Central Victoria, and Geelong, 99.5 FM in the Western District. Good morning. Flagged on page 1 of The Edge, calls to ban Egyptian comic. The full report, page 13. Burke urged to deny a visa to a comedian. An exclusive by Matthew Knott, National Security Correspondent. The nation's peak Jewish group is urging Home Affairs Minister Tony Burke to deny a visa to a prominent comedian who has called Israelis genocidal, pieces of shit, and accused Israel of bombing its own embassy, reviving a debate about the limits of free speech on polarising topics. Egyptian-American satirist Bassem Youssef, who has been described as the Jon Stewart of Egypt, is slated to perform in major venues, including in Sydney and Melbourne, in August and September. Tickets are already on sale. An interview journalist, Piers Morgan, conducted with Youssef soon after the October 7 attacks, in which Youssef compared Israel's conduct in Gaza to Russia's war against Ukraine, has attracted almost 24 million views on YouTube. Youssef shared a video earlier this year on social media of an interview with far-right influencer Candace Owens, in which he described the 1994 bombing of the Israeli embassy in London as a false flag operation conducted by Israeli spy agency Mossad. Two Palestinian men were convicted of being involved in the planning of the attack, but former British intelligence officer Annie Macon has claimed Mossad was behind the explosion. Macon has also said the September 11 attacks on the US were orchestrated by the US government as a pretext for war and societal control. Youssef also labelled the September 11 attacks as a false flag operation in the same interview with Owens, whom Burke denied a visa in 2024 on the grounds she could incite discord. In a social media post promoting his stand-up tour of the US and Europe, Youssef said he had to spend so much time proving to the world how horrible Israelis are, how genocidal, brutal, merciless, just pieces of shit Israelis are, and then they often did it for him. Executive Council of Australian Jury co-chief executive Peter Wertheim said, "Nobody from overseas who has a record of making debased generalisations about entire national or religious communities should be granted a visa to Australia. That kind of rhetoric should not be allowed to poison our political discourse or be given the opportunity to create and promote entirely baseless feelings of grievance, fear, suspicion and hatred between different sections of Australian society. At a time of unprecedented strains on the peace and harmony of our country, which have been highlighted by the anti-Semitism Royal Commission, the government needs to lead by example and apply its zero tolerance for racism policy against granting a visa to this individual. The council has made representations to the Department of Home Affairs in a bid to convince the government to deny Youssef a visa." Australia-Palestine Advocacy Network President Nasser Mashni accused the council of trying to stifle free speech, saying anti-Semitism should not be used as a cover to shield Israel from criticism. "This is not about community safety. It is about the ECAJ, a self-appointed political thought police, determining the prism under which one can criticise a foreign state and political ideology," he said. Youssef, who as a television host in Egypt criticised Islamist groups, including the Muslim Brotherhood, said he uses dark humour to puncture stale narratives about the Israeli-Palestinian conflict. He has said he would not let accusations of anti-Semitism deter him from criticising Israel. "You can't continue guilt-tripping people with the anti-Semitism accusation. Your victimhood card has expired," he said in a 2024 social media post. Burke's office was contacted for comment, as were Youssef and the company promoting his tour. Israel is facing a genocide charge brought by South Africa at the International Court of Justice over the way it prosecuted the war in Gaza. Israel has denied the genocide charge. Flagged on page 1, the full report, page 13 of The Age, Burke urged to deny visa to comedian. It was an exclusive by Matthew Knott, National Security Correspondent.
12: And from the Herald Sun, page 1 and 2, Libs talk on axing deeming by Ryan Burke and Alex White. Liberal Party members are having active discussions to disendorse Upper House MP Moira Deeming after she refused to apologise to her party room colleague Matthew Guy for accusing him of assault. Shadow Attorney General James Newbury confirmed on Tuesday that opposition leader Jess Wilson was withdrawing her offer to meet Ms Deeming and that the party would shortly be taking action against her. Maura Deeming released a statement saying that she was not willing to apologise. Therefore, there will not be a meeting between Jess Wilson and Maura Deeming. The party is now working on the next action it will take. The Herald Sun has spoken to more than half a dozen sources who claimed that Ms Deeming had brought the party into disrepute and there were talks on how she could be removed while limiting further fallout. Sources confirmed that a move against her may take days or weeks, but conversations were now being had. While Mr Newbury would not confirm what action would be taken, he did indicate the matter would be handled by the party administration, which could include deselecting her as a Liberal candidate for the November state election, if approved by three quarters of its members in a vote. I don't want to reflect on the party because it's their role to take action, and they're working on that action, and I think they should be left to make any statement they wish to make on that, he said. I'm not going to comment on what Deeming is saying, other than to say my view is the party should take action and it is taking action. Asked whether the party administration or Ms Wilson's office would be taking action, Mr Newbury said that action will be taken by the party, as is rightly the case. I think there will be, as you would expect, consultation with the team, but it's for the party to act as would be appropriate. One source told the Herald Sun the vast majority of members did not support Ms Deeming after she refused to apologise to Mr Guy. Another said that Ms Deeming had lost her main supporter after former Liberal member and think tank director Colleen Harkin quit the party this month. Ms Deeming's lawyer said on Monday his client would not give in to Mr Guy and Ms Wilson's demand that she apologise to Mr Guy for making the accusation of assault, which a police investigation found no evidence of. She will not apologise for something she has not done, he said. Our client categorically rejects any suggestion that her complaint was falsely made and considers any such allegation to be entirely without foundation and highly defamatory. Maura Deeming was contacted for comment. And that was Libs poised to dump Maura for not apologising, from page 1 and 2 of The Age.
11: Now, page 12 of The Age, Doctors Push for Industrial Action by Kieran Rooney, State Politics Reporter. Victorian Public Hospital doctors are on the verge of their first industrial action in 20 years after agreeing to push ahead with the process that would green light overtight bans and potential strike action. The Australian Medical Association Victoria, known as AMA, and the Union, the Australian Salaried Medical Officers Federation, have been negotiating a new pay deal for public hospital doctors for 10 months, but have hit a stalemate and have accused the state government of backflipping on key requests. A meeting of more than 2,000 members on Monday agreed to apply for a protected action order with the Fair Work Commission, which would allow them to hold a ballot authorising campaign strikes and other industrial action. There were 12 votes against. The last major industrial action by Victorian Hospital doctors was a stop work meeting in 2002. Our members have the ultimate say on which industrial actions would be taken, an AMA spokesperson said. At first, our actions will focus on public campaigning and visibility, but actions of increasing disruptiveness will be on the table in the coming months, right up to and including potential stop work actions if the government continues to ignore doctors. The spokesperson said any proposed actions would also be planned to minimise impacts on patient care. AMA Victoria President Dr. Simon Judkins said they would not compromise patient safety. But it gets to a point where enough is enough. We're going to have to draw a line in the sand by taking some form of protected action. In February, the original claim put to the government included a 30% pay rise over 4 years, but AMA Victoria says the government is yet to make a formal wages offer. Judkins said a key sticking point was access to overtime, and they had pushed for a system that made it easier to apply for and receive pay for hours worked above and beyond their roster. He said the government accepted this, but later rejected it. Page 12 of The Age, the doctors push for industrial action by Kieran Rooney, state politics reporter.
12: And from the Herald Sun on page 1 and then 3, Screens Confine Our Teens by Mary Papadakis. Teens are spending an average of up to 4 hours a day on their screens, and fewer than 20% of children aged 5 to 17 are meeting daily physical activity targets. With Victorian children starting school holidays and wet weather forcing many indoors, new data reveals a disturbing reliance on devices and the unhealthy sedentary habits of many children across the state. Australian 24-hour movement guidelines recommend children and teenagers have no more than sedentary screen time. Teenagers spend an average of up to 4 hours a day on screens, and fewer than 20% of children aged 5 to 17 meet daily physical activity targets, national figures show. With Victorian children's... Australian 24-hour movement guidelines recommend children and teenagers have no more than 2 hours sedentary screen time, excluding their studies, daily, but national figures show 72% of those aged 5 to 17 failing to meet this target. In Victoria, the percentage of children aged 2 to 17 who exceeded the sedentary screen time guidelines is 66.7%. And for Australian teenagers aged 15 to 17, the new Australian Bureau of Statistics data shows it's even worse. They're glued to their screens for an average of 4 hours and 9 minutes each day, compared with 1 hour and 51 minutes for those aged 5 to 8. However, ABS Head of Health and Disability Insights, Surakasha Maharaji, said that while only a quarter of Australian children met all the daily screen time guidelines, almost half complied on at least 5 days a week. National guidelines also recommend toddlers and preschoolers do 3 hours of physical activity daily. Older children need at least 60 minutes of physical activity, but the new figures show just 27.8% of the nation's children aged 2 to 17, including 26.5% of Victorian children, met the recommendations for those in their age groups in 2023. Boys aged 2 to 5 were the most active, with the proportion of physically active children decreasing from 30.8% of 5 to 8-year-olds to only 7.6% of 15 to 17-year-olds. Just 18% of children aged 5 to 17 met daily physical activity recommendations, but almost half did at least 60 minutes of activity on at least 5 days a week. Active transport made up about 17 minutes of the average daily time for children's physical activity, including walking and cycling to school, Ms. Maharaja said. Triple P Positive Parenting Program expert Carol Markey-Dads said while the new ABS figures were from 2023, they were still highly relevant as finding the right balance between screens and movement, and it was an ongoing challenge for parents and carers. Ms. Markey-Dads said the school holidays were a perfect time for families to reset screen habits and try new activities, such as daily family walks and outdoor activities. Small changes over the holidays can help establish healthy routines that continue into the new school term. And that was by Mary Pakadakis. Teens left to their own devices.
11: Now, page 5 of the Herald Sun gets set for a Melbourne Day debate by Brendan Kearns. A row about reinstating Australia Day on January 26 has erupted at Melbourne City Council during a debate about a separate holiday that many Melbournians will have never heard of. A motion was moved by Lord Mayor Nick Rees to allocate $10,000 to the Melbourne Day Committee to support free community events celebrating Melbourne Day on 30 August 2026. The date marks the anniversary of the European founding of the city in 1835. Several councillors, including the Greens' Olivia Ball, said they couldn't support it for the same reasons. The great majority of our citizens do not support celebrating the 26th of January because it is the day the dispossession of our sovereign First Nations commenced. But Councillor Philip De Leeuw said Melbourne should follow the federal government in recognising January 26 as Australia Day. "We acknowledge that pain and suffering, but let's move forward," he said. The Melbourne Day motion passed with Miss Ball and Councillor David Griffiths voting against it and Andrew Russ abstaining. Page 5 of the Herald Sun gets set for Melbourne Day debate by Brendan Kearns. Just after 8:30, Vision Australia Radio, the morning paper round. We'll take a short station break.
13: Coming up on The Uncertainty Principle, 9 p.m. Tuesday, repeated 6 a.m. Saturday, how the Venus flytrap catches its prey, where the latest sunrises and the earliest sunsets come in relation to the winter solstice, can we make social media less divisive, and a flu outbreak, an unvaccinated American serviceman. That's The Uncertainty Principle, 9 p.m. Tuesday, repeated 6 a.m. Saturday, Vision Australia Radio, VA Radio Digital and varadio.org.
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11: And a warm welcome back. We continue with more highlights from the Herald Sun and the Age for this Wednesday, the 1st of July, where we continue with more highlights from the Herald Sun and the Age. Now, just before we start with some sport and then international news, a revamp of the weather. In summation, here in Melbourne, rain developing 17, Thursday showers 15, Friday showers 15, Saturday shower 2, 13, Sunday cloudy and 14. Victorian Regional Centres, Albury Wodonga 101.7 FM, rain 16, Bendigo 88.7 FM, rain increasing 14, Geelong 99.5 FM, showers increasing 18, Mildura 107.5 FM, rain and possible storm 16, Shepparton 100.1 FM, rain increasing 16. 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But showers increasing, and 17 is the forecast. Now, Robert Anderson and Louisa Graham continue with more highlights from Herald Sun and The Age.
12: From the Herald Sun, page 57, Paraguay's spot of joy. Paraguay coach Gustavo Alfaro praised his players for producing an extraordinary performance after beating Germany on penalties to secure a place in the World Cup on Tuesday. Julio and Cisco gave Paraguay a first-half lead in Foxborough, but Kai Havertz equalised, and it appeared four-time world champion Germany would eventually scrape through in extra time. However, Jonathan Tah had a goal chalked off, and Paraguay won 4-3 in a dramatic shootout as goalkeeper Orlando Gil made two crucial saves after a 1-1 draw. "I experienced it with great intensity, like everyone," said Alfaro, whose side finished third in Group D after a scoreless draw with Australia in its final group game last Friday. It was a match full of tensions from start to finish because we knew we were facing one of the main title contenders, a rival of enormous quality who beforehand were favourites. Alfaro said his team executed the game plan effectively, limiting Germany's ability to impose their style. The players understood perfectly what the match required and put in a huge effort to prevent Germany from finding spaces and playing their game. He acknowledged the physical toll of the contest, pointing to the demanding conditions on a hot day in Massachusetts. It's true we lacked certain things, but the demands of the match were very high. The temperature was high and the constant effort to recover and close down spaces often left us with less energy to attack, Alfaro added. Germany had never before lost a World Cup shootout, but Paraguay's players held their nerve even after Antonio Sanabria and Fabian Balbuena missed kicks that would have secured victory. Even that Alfaro felt was part of Paraguay's identity. It seems if we don't suffer, it doesn't count. The shootout was dramatic, going to the sixth penalty, he said, before dedicating the win to supporters. This qualification is for all Paraguayans who believed in us. Paraguay won a World Cup knockout match for only the second time. Its reward is a potential date with tournament favourite France if Didier Deschamps' side can get past Sweden on Wednesday. Encisco, who plays for Ligue 1 side Strasbourg, acknowledged the challenge ahead, but he said he was confident Paraguay can keep their unexpected run going. They're a very good team with players at the very highest level. No need to name them, they're stars. They win everything and we're going to prepare to face them as such, said Encisco, who came off with an injury in the second half. A win in the next round will allow Paraguay to match its best World Cup result. It reached the quarterfinals in 2010.

0: premature exit from the World Cup will put the 38-year-old under scrutiny. "I'm not someone who runs away," he told German broadcaster ZDF. "I want to continue, but in football, you don't always have it in your own hands. If the DBF Federation wants me to, I will prepare for the European Championships and the Nations League." And that was Paraguay's spot of joy from page 57 from the Herald Sun.
1: And a reminder that on Saturday morning, there's no sleeping in. Dallas Stadium, Saturday, 4 a.m, Australia versus Egypt. It's the World Cup round of 32. Now, looking at the tennis, Dimonor is one of only two Aussie men through to the Wimbledon second round. And the computer tells us the following. Alex Dimonor made a strong start to Wimbledon in the first round that saw carnage for his Australian counterparts. But on the good side of news, page 54 of the Herald Sun, Daria is a shining light amid the gloom. Katsikina's advances on a tough day for Aussies by Courtney Walsh, Fox Sports. Daria Katsikina is well-versed in saving her best tennis for the sport's biggest stages, and it is a good thing for Australian tennis that she was able to deliver a gritty win at Wimbledon on Monday. For aside from the adopted Australian, the opening day of the 2026 Championships proved lean pickings, with Katsikina the sole Australian through to the second round, though a larger contingent of local hopefuls were in action overnight. Katsikina, who triumphed over Ash Barty at Wimbledon in 2018, went on a route to the quarterfinals in the match the future world number one later identified as the loss that prompted her to shake up her approach to tennis, did not have it easy either. The 29-year-old, a Roland Garros semi-finalist in 2022, arrived at Wimbledon without a win during the grass court season, but had enough in hand to defeat English wildcard Mimi Zhu 6-2, 3-6, 6-2. "I cannot say that I was super happy with my level, but the attitude was there, and that was the most important thing today. I was able to do the right things and executed pretty well," she said. "I'm really happy with the way I was able to handle my nerves because the first round on the slam and not entering the Grand Slam with much confidence, I finally won a match on grass and got a little bit of relief after the match." It has been a challenging year for Katsikina, a former top 10 ranked player who now sits at 65 in the world. An injury in the infancy of the year slowed her, but in the Grand Slam she remains a tough rival for any competitor. The first Australian Open as a local is the only major in the past two seasons where she has failed to win at least two matches in a major, and she looked to be closing on her best form when testing world number one Arina Sabalenka at Roland Garros recently. "I always think that in tennis the ranking never lies. That's the truth. If you're good, your ranking is good. If you're not good, the ranking is not good," she said. "But there are sometimes some exceptions, and obviously there are also other players who now ranked outside of the top 100, for example, Paula Badosa and Qinwen Zhang. And I mean, they're incredible players. We cannot say that they lost their level or something. It's because their career is so long that sometimes life happens and players lose their ranking, but it's not the end of the world. It's something you have to deal with. The things is with the rankings, you can gain points, so it's little problem, but fixable." Katsikina now faces Janice Tugen, a talented Indonesian player who ousted former US Open finalist Leila Fernandez in the opening round. Adam Walton had more than his share of chances against Dino Prismic, a talented Croatian who is among the emerging talents to keep an eye on in coming years, before falling 4-6, 7-6 and 6-4, 6-2 on court 10. After winning the first set, the Queenslander served for the second set but squandered the opportunity. When trying to mount a resurgence early in the fourth set, he coughed up a breakpoint chance when failing to put away an easy forehand. The Queenslander, who ousted former world number one in the opening round of Roland Garros, is unusual for an Aussie in that grass is not a surface he adores playing on, despite his recent win in Spain over Nick Kyrgios. But the loss leaves with a predicament because, as a result of ranking points, the falling off from reaching the semi-finals,

0: rules of a tournament in Los Cabos last year. He needs to play the Hall of Fame Championships on grass next week for protection. A decent run on the grass in Rhode Island would ensure his ranking stays inside the cutoff for the US Open in late August. Obviously, the year was very slow to start off with, but the last 6 to 8 weeks has been pretty good, he said. I've been trending well, and I've been playing well, and I'm going into a patch that I probably enjoy the most out of all the season on tour. It's either this American summer or the Indian Wells and Miami stretch. I'm on the cusp of the US Open cut and just need to keep playing the next 2 weeks to give myself every chance to try and make the main draw, because I'm going to be pretty close. Alex Vukic, meanwhile, carried a medial ligament issue into Wimbledon, and while he later insisted it was not a factor in his straight sets loss to Jenson Brooksby, he was clearly hindered in his movement in the latter two sets. Page 54 of the Herald Sun, Daria's A Shining Light Amid the Gloom by Courtney Walsh, Fox Sports.
1: From page 50 from the Herald Sun, OBS Home Truths. T-Birds coach calls for tradition ahead of second grand final in Rivals Den by Emma Greenwood. Self-confessed traditionalist Tanya OBS said she preferred to see the Super Netball Grand Final venue decided by the winner of the major semi-final rather than have the match sold off to the highest bidder. But the Adelaide Thunderbirds coach is not about to waste time or energy in Grand Final week sweating on something that cannot change. The Thunderbirds won the minor premiership in style, flying through the regular season with a 13-1 record to set a new fixture record and earn hosting rights for the major semi-final. Prior to 2022, winning that game would have ensured the premiership decider was held on their home court. But Netball Australia's decision to sell the hosting rights has changed the game. "It is what it is," Ob said on Tuesday. "Yes, we won straight through, but we've known from well before the season started where the grand final was going to be." The Thunderbirds will play their third grand final in 4 years when they line up at Melbourne's John Cain Arena on Saturday. But they have not encountered a situation like this one before. While they won their maiden title in 2023 on the same Melbourne court, it was against the New South Wales Swifts. The two interstate teams played in front of a sellout crowd of more than 10,000 at a neutral venue. South Australian Premier Peter Malinalkas had attempted to lure the match away at the 11th hour. But the events built in around the grand final, something made possible by naming the venue early, meant that was impossible. Instead, the South Australian government bid to host the event the following year, and the Thunderbirds sealed back-to-back titles in front of an adoring home crowd at the Adelaide Entertainment Centre in 2024. Most often, the venue has not been an issue. While the initial decision to sell the game, made partway through the 2022 season and not communicated to clubs, coaching staff or players until well into the fixture rounds, was highly controversial, the final was held at Perth's RAC Arena. It's the same venue that would have been used under the old system after the West Coast Fever won the major semi-final. The Thunderbirds won their maiden title on a neutral court against the Swifts in Melbourne the following year and would have won hosting rights anyway in 2024 after sealing both the minor premierships and winning the major semi-final. It was not until last year when the Melbourne's Vixens capped a run from fourth place with a premiership against minor premier West Coast Fever in front of just over 15,000 mostly Victorian fans at Rod Laver Arena that the venue conundrum again became an issue. The Vixens will be at home again on Saturday night after the Victorian government snared hosting rights for the third time in 4 years. But neither OBST nor anyone at the Thunderbirds, it seems, will dwell on that. "We've always known that the grand final would be in Melbourne," Obstead. "Our supporters have known they'd have to come down to watch us play. It's what it is. We did it in 23 and obviously we played the Swifts, not the Vixens. It's going to be their home ground, so to speak." Yes, being a traditionalist, it would be nice to host the decider, but it's just not the case in the world that we live in now, and we've travelled pretty well this year. The Thunderbirds head into the match as heavy favourites, having lost just one game this season to the Vixens in Melbourne. And that was by Emma Greenwood, Ob's Home Truths, from page 50 of the Herald Sun.
0: And the time check on the morning paper round, 12 minutes to 9. At 9, we'll take you back to the ABC for the latest news, sport and weather. Mildura, 107.5 FM in the Mallee and Sunraysia Territory, and Shepparton in the Goulburn Valley, 100.1 FM. Good morning. World News, page 15 of The Age, from Shakespeare to sitcoms, Penelope Keith dies aged 86, by Tom McArdle. The Good Life star Penelope Keith has died at the age of 86. The actor's family said she died peacefully at a home in Surrey after a battle with cancer. In a statement they said, "We are deeply saddened to announce that Dame Penelope Keith died peacefully while living with cancer at a home in Surrey, where she had lived for more than 50 years. The family is grateful for the care and support she received throughout her treatments and ask that their privacy be respected." Dame Penelope, best known for her roles in The Good Life and To the Manor Born, died in Milford, where she had lived with her husband, Rodney Timpson, who she married in 1978, the same year The Good Life ended. 10 years after they married, in 1988, the couple adopted two boys who were brothers. Felicity Kendall, a Good Life co-star, paid tribute, saying, "The shows I worked on with her were such special times in our lives and demonstrated her comic genius. She was a joy to know and work with, and she will be much missed." Dame Penelope joined the Royal Shakespeare Company in 1963, but became a household name in Britain and Australia for her comedy work. The growing popularity of The Good Life led to a coveted invitation to the 1977 Morecambe and Wise Christmas show. In the same year, she won a BAFTA for her portrayal of Margot, a snobbish social climber who actually had a heart of gold. She was made a dame in 2014 for her services to the arts and charities. West End theatres will tonight dim their lights for 2 minutes in tribute. Dame Penelope, known to her friends as Penny, was born Penelope Ann Constance Hatfield in Sutton, Surrey, in 1940. She was brought up by her mother Connie, who was divorced by her army major father when she was a baby. Her path to becoming an acclaimed actress was not without difficulty, and she was rejected by the Central School of Speech and Drama for being too tall. However, she soon secured a place at the Webber Douglas Academy before making her debut in Repertory Theatre in Chesterfield. Her mother remained supportive of her daughter's career and would always wear a white hat so that she could be seen in the audience. Lovely little note there, and that was reprinted from the Telegraph in London, page 15 of The Age, from Shakespeare to sitcoms, Penelope Keith dies aged 86, by Tom McArdle.
1: From page 16 from the Herald Sun, America the Beautiful and Bizarre, by Paul Murray. Did you know there are two White Houses in America? One is where the President lives in Washington, D.C., but the fun one is where Kid Rock lives in Nashville, Tennessee. It sits high on a hill, not too far out of town, and it is a modern palace that symbolises so much of what I love about the USA. The famous line from the classic baseball movie, Field of Dreams, "If you build it, they will come," was top of mind as we come to the end of Kid Rock's long driveway. The we is me, and a talented team who made a documentary about America turning 250, which airs tonight at 8 p.m. on Sky News. Trump's America, 250 years in the making, is an adventure from coast to coast, seeing the joint for what it is, and where it's been and where it's going. The story of Kid Rock, or Bob to his mates, is one of pure talent, skill, and, as he said, how hard work made his American dream possible. "If you want to climb to the top of that food chain, you've got to bust your ass," he tells me. That hard rock Hard work means Kid Rock doesn't just live the American dream. He symbolises it. The view from his back deck is stunning. It's a panorama of the bush he loves and the city that's become the modern country music capital on the horizon, reminding him to keep writing, keep recording, and keep adding to his legacy. Next to his pool is a replica of the Statue of Liberty, and I can only imagine the nights this Lady Liberty has seen. Where the real one sits in New York, we meet John McDonough, a cabbie who has driven there for 40 years. Donald Trump is sort of anti-establishment, John says. He speaks his mind. You know, sometimes you wish he didn't speak his mind, but people love that. For most Aussies, we think Trump is everywhere, and we assume that Americans talk about him all the time. The truth is, more than 340 million people that he leads are just living their lives, and the pressures of work and family have greater priority. It's often said that America has never been more divided, but I don't believe that's true. From its very start, there have been two Americas, the one which wanted to stay tied to the British and the one that wanted to break away, the one that wanted the right to own slaves and the one who defeated the other in the Civil War. I prefer to view the US through a much more complicated lens, as a land of immense contrasts, not conflict. If you've got money, everything's Disneyland, but if you've got nothing, the streets are hard and cold. San Francisco is a perfect example of those contrasts. It was there I met an Aussie who had taken the city by storm, inventing a self-driving van service in which people sit facing each other as they ride to a night on the town. America has never been more automated, and it's never had lower unemployment, Kim Kentley Clay tells me. So, if technology takes jobs, how does that square? On the same day in the same city, I visited the Tenderloin District, where too many people are bent over in broad daylight like zombies in the street, ruined by fentanyl. At a bar called Butterworth's in Washington, D.C., college students full of life talk effortlessly about their love of their country, but equally confiding me about the limitations of their place within it. Similar themes come up in chats in Texas and Georgia. In the end, America is an experiment in freedom, self-determination and ambition. For some, they will bend the universe and change our world in song, medical discovery, or on a NASCAR racetrack. For others, it's going to be a hard road. But no matter where we went, the US flag is everywhere, the laughs are loud, and the cheese is orange. Happy birthday, America. Stay wild and stay wonderful. By Paul Murray. America, the Beautiful and Bizarre.
0: It's 5 minutes to nine, Vision Australia Radio, the morning paper round. More world news, page 18 of the Herald Sun. Can't go on like this. Burnham vows biggest change to the way Britain is run. London. Andy Burnham has pledged to rewire Britain as he sets out plans to start the largest council house building program since World War II, devolve more power to the regions and impose public control over essential services such as water, energy and transport. In his first big speech as Britain's Prime Minister in waiting, Mr. Burnham said he would oversee the biggest change in our lifetimes to the way the country is run by redistributing power away from London. He announced a number 10 North based in Manchester that will oversee re-industrialisation, taking public control of utilities such as water and energy, and delivering on his pledge to build council homes. In his speech at the People's History Museum in Manchester on Monday, Mr. Burnham said it would be a nerve centre to make power flow into the regions, and it is expected to provide a bulwark against the conventional dominance of the Treasury. The Labour MP, who is expected to be appointed the party's leader and Prime Minister on July 20, also hinted at an early cost of living package, saying that people needed a bit extra now to help with rising costs and can't wait forever for change. Mr. Burnham did not say how he planned to pay for his overhaul of government, a huge package of investment and a pledge to cut business rates, raising the prospect of tax rises in the budget this autumn. He has argued in the past in favour of taxes on wealth, saying he supported the idea of imitating Germany's system of redistributing money from richer areas to create equivalent living conditions in all parts of Britain. Mr. Burnham is set to make a series of policy announcements setting out his priorities for government before his arrival in Downing Street, following Sir Keir Starmer's announcement last month he would step down as leader. He sought again to distance himself from Sir Keir as he promised to give Britain a new direction. He said, "The country isn't where it should be. It is stuck in a rut and clearly we can't go on like this. We cannot go through another decade like the one we have just had," he said. "I'm going to do things differently." He promised changes, including a 10-year plan to bring down the cost of water, housing, energy and transport by bringing privatised utilities under greater public control. He also promised a programme of reindustrialisation as well as new procurement rules requiring the government to buy British rather than chasing cut-price deals around the world. Reprinted from The Times, Burnham vows biggest change to the way Britain is run. And funerals begin as searches continue. Caracas. Venezuelans have begun burying the victims of the twin earthquakes which devastated the country as the death toll reached 1,700. 5 days after the powerful back-to-back quakes flattened entire neighbourhoods, the task of recovering the dead loomed large and hopes of finding survivors faded. By the latest official count, some 1,700 are dead and 5,000 are injured, while estimates put the number of missing in the tens of thousands. The port of La Guaira reopened yesterday, where a warehouse is storing hundreds of unidentified bodies encased in white and black body bags, as well as a few coffins. The USS Fort Lauderdale was docked and delivering aid. Dozens of relatives from this devastated region waited outside the makeshift morgue for news of their families as forensic personnel in blue uniforms examined the corpses. It's news time.

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1: Good morning, Natasha McFarlane with ABC News. Prime Minister Anthony Albanese says it's alarming that two Ernst & Young graduates allegedly accessed his private banking information. The two graduates, aged 21 and 25, have been charged over accessing restricted banking data whilst on secondment at Commonwealth Bank. The Prime Minister says he can't go into detail over what information was accessed, given the matter is before the courts.
2: Well, accessing anyone's privacy, any Australian's privacy, is alarming, let alone someone from a contractor who's not an employee of Commonwealth Bank being able to access that information.
1: The first stage of a major overhaul of the NDIS provider market comes into effect today. Here's National Work reporter Bronwyn Herbert.
3: Mandatory registration now applies to digital platform operators and supported independent living providers known as SIL. NDIS Minister Jenny McAllister says the changes are designed to improve safety and accountability.
4: It's still the case about half the providers of SIL are registered.
3: SIL include group homes where some of the worst abuse and neglect of participants has occurred, and the category of funding is one of the highest value parts of the provider market, costing taxpayers about $16 billion a year.
1: Victorians have heard stories of Islamophobia and the importance of reporting incidents at the launch of a new national awareness campaign in Melbourne last night. Meg Whitfield reports.
5: Led by the Office of Australia's Special Envoy to Combat Islamophobia, the campaign aims to encourage members of the community to report incidents of anti-Muslim hate, educating people on the channels available and urging bystanders to speak up. Special Envoy Aftab Malik says often incidents of Islamophobia go unreported, meaning the true scale of the situation isn't recognised.
6: What is reported is the tip of the iceberg.
5: He says everyone has a role to play in creating a safer, more inclusive community.
1: A Richmond resident who was woken up by a fire at a tobacco shop in Melbourne's Inner East says it's disappointing to see these incidents continuing to occur. A part of Bridge Road remains closed as authorities investigate the blaze, which is believed to be deliberately lit. The fire also forced the evacuation of three residents from the double-storey duplex. Sam, who lives nearby, says it has put people in the area on edge.
7: It's probably a sign of the times, unfortunately. It's not very comforting. It's not reassuring. You kind of see it happening everywhere. It's just disappointing. There's a lot of people that are affected by it, probably innocently affected by it. And, it's just not very reassuring.
1: The US Supreme Court has reaffirmed that children born on American soil are US citizens. The ruling marks a major defeat for President Donald Trump's January 2025 order, which seeks to narrow the scope of citizenship guaranteed under the 14th Amendment. Lower courts across the country had previously blocked the measure. Professor Elora Mukherjee from Columbia Law School says the decision is a striking rebuke to Mr. Trump's executive order.
8: Today's decision has sweeping implications. Generations of Americans have relied on the promise of birthright citizenship. Birthright citizenship has been embedded in our Constitution since the ratification of the 14th Amendment. Its promise has been reaffirmed by multiple Supreme Court cases.
1: To sport, Norway is through to the last 16 after a 2-1 win over Cote d'Ivoire in Dallas at the World Cup. And France has also progressed after a 3-0 win over Sweden. And Cricket Australia has announced that the Prime Minister's 11 will be played in Melbourne next year, the first time in the fixture's 75 history it will not be played in Canberra. The sports governing body says a one-off move to the Victorian capital is to extend what it's calling a festival of cricket, which will culminate in the 150th anniversary test at the MCG on March 11th next year. The PM's 11 will play an all-English side in a pink ball match under lights at the Junction Oval over 3 days from March the 4th. To the weather, there's a severe weather warning for damaging winds redeveloping over the northeast ranges this evening. For the state, cloudy at first with isolated showers more extensive over the northeast ranges. Areas of rain developing over the north and west during the afternoon, then extending throughout during the evening. Moderate to locally heavy falls over the northeast ranges and isolated thunderstorms over the north and west during the afternoon and evening. For Melbourne, partly cloudy, a very high chance of rain, most likely late this afternoon and evening, a top today of 17. Right now it's 14 degrees in the city.
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14: 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It's the homeward run till 9.30. We have some revised programs on the way. Namely, at 9.30, our new program will be The Guardian Weekly, 9.30 till 10.30, and then 10.30 till 12 midday. It's the National Press, live from our Vision Australia Radio South Australian Adelaide studios. Highlights from The Australian and The Australian Financial Review. And at 12 midday until 1.30, a brand new program, a revised Your Afternoon Review. It, live from our Melbourne studios here at Kooyong, focusing on human interest, culture, lifestyle and informative articles. But for now, we continue with more highlights from the Herald Sun and The Age for this Wednesday, July 1.
15: Values slide, but homes still not more affordable. From The Age on page 5 by Shane Wright, Senior Economics Correspondent. Home values across the nation's capital cities have suffered their biggest fall in almost 4 years, led by sharp drops in Sydney and Melbourne as interest rate settings, expensive dwellings and the federal government's property tax changes combine to slow the market. As new figures show, the nation's housing market has never been less affordable. Data compiled by Coality, released today, showed national dwelling values dipped 0.4% in June. It was the largest single monthly fall since December 2022. Sydney house values alone fell 1.5% in the month to be 4.2% lower since the start of the year. In Melbourne, house values fell another 1.3%, with values 1.2% down over the past 12 months. Some cities continue to grow, with house values in Perth lifting another 0.7% to be 23.6% up over the past year, while in Brisbane they lifted by 0.2% to be 16.8% higher than this time in 2025. The government has come under attack from the Coalition over the strength of the property market, with claims the budget's changes to negative gearing and capital gains tax have left some people in so-called negative equity, where a person owes more on a property than it's worth. Coality Research Director Tim Lawless said three factors were weighing on the property market, including the government's tax changes and the Reserve Bank's three interest rate hikes between February and May. Even before interest rates rose by 75 basis points, we were seeing affordability hurdles weighing on buyer demand, he said. Higher cost of living pressures, deeply pessimistic sentiment and a further dampening of demand via property taxation changes announced in the federal budget are all contributing to weaker housing conditions. Over the past 3 months, total dwelling values in Sydney, minus 3.2%, Melbourne, minus 2.6%, and Canberra, minus 1.3%, have all gone backwards, but they have lifted in every other capital city market, led by Darwin's 5% and Perth's 2%. Year on year, Melbourne dwelling values have fallen by 0.9%. They've climbed everywhere else, although both Sydney, 0.3%, and Canberra, 2.9%, have experienced increases well short of the inflation rate. Despite the drop in values, the median house value in five capitals, Sydney, 1.6 million, Brisbane, 1.2 million, Adelaide, 1.1 million, Perth, 1.1 million, and Canberra, 1.04, remains above the 1 million mark. Those high prices were reflected in the Housing Industry Association's latest measure of affordability, which found the property market was at its most expensive since it started collating data in 1994. According to the association, in the March quarter, Sydney remained the least affordable capital in the country, with home buyers needing 2.1 times average income to service a typical mortgage. The typical monthly mortgage repayments have now climbed to $6,788 a month. Sydney is now almost matched by Brisbane, which is just short of 2.1 times average income. The typical monthly mortgage repayment in Brisbane has soared by more than $700 to $5,822 over the past year. Perth is the third least affordable city at 1.9's average income to service a mortgage, just ahead of Adelaide. Servicing costs in Melbourne have eased to 1.53 average incomes. The association noted that the RBA's rate rises had been a key factor in making homes less affordable. The data predates the government's tax changes. In Parliament, Liberal leader Angus Taylor targeted the impact of the government's property tax changes, asking how many first home buyers had fallen into negative equity since the budget's release. Treasurer Jim Chalmers said the coalition was becoming increasingly desperate and more than a little bit pathetic with its questions over policies aimed at making the housing market fairer to all Australians. And that was Values Slide, But Homes Still Not More Affordable, by Shane Wright on page 5 of The Age.
14: Now, the time of the morning paper on Vision Australia Radio, 30 minutes past 9, staying with The Age, page 4, Fresh Drive to Clean Up Chaos on Election Day by Michael Batchelard. The Parliamentary Committee investigating the last federal election wants to impose strict new rules on behaviour around polling booths after a campaign that felt like an assault on our democracy. A report of the Joint Standing Committee on Electoral Matters tabled yesterday says behaviour at polling booths was so bad that 550 people had complained to the Australian Electoral Commission about harassment and intimidation. The police recorded a 17% increase in threats against candidates. Something happened at the 2025 federal election, something that felt like an assault on our democracy, said committee chairman and ALP MP Jerome Laxale, when tabling the report. Many described this assault by third parties identified in submissions like the Plymouth Brethren and Advance as a fundamental disruption to the foundations of our free and fair voting process. Citing multiple submissions from politicians and the public, the committee found in an interim report that a record number of third-party campaigners converged on polling booths and created an imposing and intimidatory gauntlet in contested seats that people had to run as they tried to vote. One participant in the committee's Ipswich hearing described the experience as absolutely mind-blowing, different to any experience I've had, and more like a war zone than it was a polling booth. The committee's deputy chair, independent MP Monique Ryan, agreed there was a clear escalation in personal safety risk. It is only a matter of time before someone is seriously injured at a polling place if we do not act. The report recommended a serious crackdown on campaigners' behaviour, an extension of the exclusion zone outside polling booths, and a new definition of domestic interference in elections. The committee did not say how large the new campaign zone outside polling booths should be, but noted that the Australian Electoral Commission's 6-metre zone had helped create the gauntlet effect. The interim report insisted that many of the third-party campaigners had run significant campaigns without appropriate transparency about who they are. The Electoral Commission should get new rules to capture significant third parties so that coordinated involvement in the electoral process at a scale is adequately captured, the report said. The Brethren has denied it needed to register as a third party because it insists its thousands of members were individually motivated to campaign, organising in small groups with no influence or involvement from the church itself. The committee also recommended limited campaign signage after what independent MP Zali Stegel called a crazy amount of core flutes and rapping, and another submitter described as the Hunger Games, as campaigners vied for space around booths. A number of the findings were rejected by the coalition members of the committee, who particularly objected to mention of the members of the Plymouth Brethren. Of particular concern is that the conduct of one of the Parliament's most serious committees has been reduced to a partisan witch hunt of Australians based on their religious faith, the Coalition dissenting report said. Coalition members are deeply troubled of the pursuit by any political party against another group based on their religion, ethnicity, gender or creed. The committee's final report is due in November. Page 4 of The Age, Fresh Drive to Clean Up Chaos on Election Day by Michael Batchelard.
15: Tagged on page 1 of the Herald Sun, too little, too late, and then followed on page 9, You've Mugged Us by Alex White and Carly Douglas. The federal government's much-hyped $5 a week tax cut will come into effect today, but for many families across the country it will bring little relief amid skyrocketing living costs. Data show the tax break will have been wiped out by groceries alone, with average shops jumping $24.86 a week for the average household in the year since the Albanese government announced the move. Australian Restaurant and Cafe Association Chief Executive Wes Lambert said the tax break, which amounts to $5.15 a week for the average worker, will be nothing. It will barely cover the increase in menu prices, let alone be enough to buy a coffee, he said. I mean, it was wiped out by the moment that the Fair Work Commission approved a 4.75% award rate increase. Businesses will have to pass that on, and ultimately will either have to increase prices, reduce portion sizes, or potentially cut hours and days they're open. Economist Sol Eslake told the Herald Sun the tax break applied to more than 13 million workers paying income tax, including those on high incomes, rendering it ineffective. It won't make a difference at all, he said. I mean, I will get the $250, and I don't really think I should, but it won't really make a difference at all. Treasurer Jim Chalmers described Stage 3 tax changes as modest but meaningful when announcing the $3 billion package in the 2025 budget 16 months ago. The average tax rates will be cut by $268, then an ongoing $536 from July 2027. Analysis shows basic living costs have risen across all categories and are likely to continue to rise. The annual inflation rate climbed 4.2% in the 12 months to May, driven largely by transport, housing, electricity and food costs. Grocery bills will continue to be under pressure, with fertiliser and farming costs surging in the wake of the Iran conflict and the slow reopening of the Strait of Hormuz. Last June, The average household spend in Victoria was $195.14 a week. That jumped to $220 in June this year, an increase of $24.86. Some forecasts have dairy prices rising as much as 40% from the start of 2026. Red meat is also tipped to climb, with drought, inflation and farm costs expected to add 20 to 50 cents a kilogram in the city and up to $1 a kilogram in the regional areas. Food Bank Victoria Chief Executive Dave McNamara said there was pain ahead for struggling families. As fuel prices rise again, many families will be forced to make difficult choices between putting food on the table or filling up the car. Transport costs will be a mixed bag as motorists face higher tolls. Transurban's automatic 4.5% increase will push up the cost of a CityLink 24-hour pass for cars from $24 to $25 over the next year. But Victorians will get some help through the state government's half-price public transport and 20% rego rebate scheme, for which more than 2 million people have already signed up. But the state government's 2.75% increase on Victorian roads registration fees means rego for a standard car will still rise from $930.70 to $958.80. There is one area where households will see some relief: power prices. Under the federal government's new solar sharer scheme, electricity retailers will be forced to offer households with smart meters at least 3 hours of free electricity every day. In Victoria, those hours will be 11 a.m. to 2 p.m. The State Essential Services Commission has also released its default offer, with price cuts across all five of Victoria's electricity redistribution zones. The new pricing is expected to save the average household $84 a year, while small businesses on the offer are set to save $241. And that is by Alex White and Carly Douglas from page 9 of the Herald Sun.
14: No, page 5 of the Herald Sun, childcare provider stripped of funds, by Darcy Fitzgerald and Mary Papadakis. Victorian childcare provider, which was penalised for having rat poison, dog poo and bleach within children's reach, is the first in Australia to be stripped of essential government funding. Life and Learn Family Day Care Education and Training will no longer receive childcare subsidy funding, forcing families to pay the full amount and effectively pricing them out of using the service. The Wollert-based family daycare provider is the first in Australia to lose its childcare subsidy under tough new laws introduced by the Albanese government to crack down on services that do not meet national standards. But a spokesperson for the provider, which looks after about 100 children at 20 private homes across Melbourne's outer north, has described the decision as a witch hunt and vowed to appeal. The federal government gave the provider until February 16 to meet quality standards, but it failed. In April, the Victorian Early Childhood Regulatory Authority issued an emergency action notice after it found numerous safety hazards, including bleach, rat poison and dog poo, accessible to children at two of its family daycare centres in Craigieburn. New childcare laws introduced in July 2025 give the federal government power to remove a childcare provider's access to the subsidy. But it took the government nearly 1 year to follow through on its threats. Education Minister Jason Clare said, "Today we cut funding to a service in Victoria that has been warned and continued not to meet the standard. We will use these powers to keep kids safe." But a spokesperson for the Wollert service said it was being used as a scapegoat to demonstrate the new powers. No incidents were reported, no children were injured. "You've got reports of that at childcare centres every day. This is so unjust," she said. "I'm going to fight this to the end," she added. Page 5 of the Herald Sun, childcare provider stripped of funds, by Darcy Fitzgerald and Mary Papadakis.
15: And from page 11 from The Age, Taylor digs in on attack over fire management by Rob Harris. Liberal leader Angus Taylor has defended his attacks on land management within national parks and rejected assertions he'd impugned rural firefighters during a fiery question time in federal parliament. Taylor was accused of giving rural firefighters a kick in the guts after claiming authorities allowed the devastating 2003 Snowy Mountain bushfires to burn because they were in a wilderness area. Speaking at a protest against plans to cull wild brumbies near Kiandra in the Snowy Mountains last month, Taylor criticised bureaucrats and national park managers, arguing local communities had lost control of land management. The comments infuriated firefighters who fought for weeks to contain the devastating blaze two decades ago, with one senior figure demanding an apology. Recalling the 2003 fires, Taylor said authorities had refused to extinguish blazes that started in Kosciuszko National Park because they believed in wilderness. They said, "We're not going to put them out because we believe in wilderness," he told the crowd, according to a video posted on social media. "We're going to let it go, and we saw the most devastating fire we've ever seen come through this country." Emergency Services Minister Kirsty McVang told Parliament Taylor's comments were absolutely shameful, triggering outrage on the coalition benches as Queensland MP Garth Hamilton slammed his desk shut, called out bullshit and stormed out. He was later banned from the chamber for 24 hours. Taylor told Parliament he'd been most egregiously misrepresented by McVang when she said he'd criticised firefighters. "I did no such thing and never would," he said. "I was referring to the failures of national park management in the lead up to the devastating 2003 fires. I did not blame firefighters. I blamed the mismanagement of the national parks bureaucracy." The 2003 bushfires burned about 1.73 million hectares across New South Wales, Victoria and the ACT after more than 140 fires were lit by dry lightning during a prolonged drought. The fires culminated in the Canberra bushfires on January 18 when four people died and more than 500 homes were destroyed. A New South Wales coronial inquest later found there was no evidence to suggest firefighters had not done their best to preserve life and property. An inquiry into the ACT fires by Commonwealth Ombudsman Ron McLeod found the blazes could have been contained if attacked more aggressively. Former New South Wales National Park and Wildlife Service incident controller David Darlington, responsible for overseeing the fight against the 2003 fires, said he was surprised Taylor would make statements designed to discredit the organisation. Taylor said his comments were based on federal parliamentary inquiry set up to probe the fires. Darlington, now a volunteer after retiring from professional firefighting, said firefighters do not forget when incorrect statements are made about their words, and said Taylor owed those involved an apology. And that was Taylor digs in on attack over fire management from page 11 of The Age.
14: Now, a news brief before we go. Sleep apnea wake-up call, page 3 of the Herald Sun. Sleep apnea is linked to poorer memory and a greater dementia risk. A Monash University study found participants with untreated obstructive sleep apnea, known as OSA, had poorer memory than those without the condition. They also found participants with OSA had more dementia risk factors, including obesity, high blood pressure, and high cholesterol. Sleep apnea wake-up call. And that's where we bring a close to the morning paper round on Vision Australia Radio for this Wednesday, July 1. From this date, our service in Melbourne, 11:79 a.m. and Adelaide, 11:97 a.m. and Perth, 9:90 a.m. will cease as these broadcasts transition to DAB rather, plus digital radio. 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Now, the AM Bans will continue until the 12th of July and then cease. In closing, I'm Robert Anderson. Many thanks to my co-reader, co-pilot, Louise Graham, for her important contribution. There'll be another morning paper on shortly after 7:30 tomorrow morning. Our next feature programme on the way is Guardian Weekly, 9:30 till 10:30, and then 10:30 till 12 midday, the National Press. Highlights from Australian Financial Review. 12 midday till 1:30, our brand new programme, Your Afternoon Review. Human interest, culture, lifestyle and informative articles. Goodbye for now, till we meet again.
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17: 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Significant delays expected. 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

On Vision Australia Radio, welcome to selected readings from the 26th of June publication of The Guardian Weekly, A Week in the Life of the World. I'm Alan Atkinson, and reading with me today is Gwen Phillips. First, this big story and a sweeping by-election victory last week for the Labour politician known as the King of the North was the catalyst for a sequence of events that forced Keir Starmer to resign. Now Britain is preparing for its seventh Prime Minister in 10 years. This article, How Andy Burnham Went from Mayor of Manchester to the Verge of Number 10, is by Alexandra Topping. We know no king but the king in the north, declares Lee Miana Mormont in the hit HBO series Game of Thrones. One recent early morning in a nondescript conference hall in the north of England, it appeared the electorate agreed. About 70,000 voters in a post-industrial region of northwest England changed the face of British politics after electing the charismatic Labour politician Andy Burnham to represent them in London. His ambitions did not end there. In a development that would have been improbable just a few months ago, Burnham is highly likely to end up representing the UK on the world stage as its next Prime Minister, its seventh in 10 years. The by-election in Makerville gave Burnham his much-craved path back to Westminster and a chance to challenge Keir Starmer to become Prime Minister. On Monday, Starmer caved to the inevitable and announced he would stand down after days of intense pressure from Labour MPs, including Cabinet Ministers. Less than 2 years after a historic election victory, Starmer had faced calls from his MPs to set out a timeline for his departure, with many of them unnerved by the threat from Nigel Farage's populist right-wing Reform UK party before the next election. In a social media post, Burnham said Starmer's departure marks the beginning of a transition and it is important that this process is conducted in an orderly and responsible way, adding, I will put myself forward as part of this process. Starmer said he would remain in the post until Parliament returns in September, meaning he will represent the UK at the next NATO summit in early July. But if Burnham runs unchallenged, then he could take over as the Commons rises on the 16th of July. The other main challenger for the Labour leadership, Wes Streeting, said he would not stand, seemingly paving the way for such a scenario. Burnham is that rare breed in British politics. He has been a Member of Parliament and a Minister before, and few people who knew him could have foreseen his transformation. But when he stepped away and became Mayor of Greater Manchester 9 years ago, he reinvented himself. In this role, he forged a second political career, revelling in the moniker King of the North for his robust championing of an area that has long ceased to be the UK's economic engine. It was this personal popularity that may have been decisive in the Makerville contest. Pundits thought it would be close. It was billed as a two-horse race between Burnham's Progressive Labour Party and Reform UK, which has ballooned in popularity since the 2024 election. Yet, Burnham pulled off a barnstorming victory, taking 55% of the votes to Reform's 35% and almost doubling the majority won by his predecessor. It was an extraordinary result, and in his victory speech, Burnham did a little to hide the fact that his eyes are now firmly on deposing Keir Starmer. This is a final chance to change, he said. This is what people said directly to me on the hundreds of doorsteps that I stood on. We must hear it, we must act upon it, and we must get it right. There will be no second chance. Throughout his slick, fast-paced and social media-friendly campaign, Burnham tapped into a deep sense of dissatisfaction felt by many people in Britain. Speaking directly to a handheld camera in daily video clips from the campaign trail, he said repeatedly that people from places like the town of Ashton in Makerfield and its surrounding former coal mining villages feel neglected, forgotten and left behind. This result changes that, he said last Friday. This result will bring about a country that works fairly for everybody and for everywhere and for everybody. People here have voted for change. They have voted for more power for the North and everywhere forgotten by Westminster. Dressed in a dark suit and black T-shirt, the 56-year-old wore a pin badge bearing an image of the worker bee, long a symbol of the industrial heritage of Manchester, and a northern emblem of where he's from,
and what he wants now to do. Burnham, in his time away from Westminster, has built a reputation as a strong communicator who's comfortable in his own skin. He has also managed to position himself as a West

0: Labour government before being promoted to the cabinet under the next Prime Minister, Gordon Brown, first as Culture Secretary and then taking charge of health. When Labour lost the 2010 general election, he ran to become party leader but crashed out into fourth place. In 2015, he tried again, only to lose out to the veteran left-winger Jeremy Corbyn. Ambition thwarted and potentially a long period in opposition looming, Burnham quit Westminster in 2016 to run as the Labour candidate to become the Mayor of Manchester, saying in a blunt farewell speech that voters have a problem with an out-of-touch elite who don't seem to care. His closest friend in politics, Steve Rotherham, the mayor of the Liverpool City region, has said the role, which he took up in 2017, shaped the politician he has become. "I've known him for 18 years. I saw the way he started to shape politics once he left Westminster," he said. "Before that, politics was starting to shape him." In the 9 years since Burnham left London, his political personal style and demeanour have transformed. Gone are the sharp suits and conservative ties. Now he dresses in T-shirts and bomber jackets. His willingness to challenge critics on social media and channel the style of his New York mayoral counterpart, Zoran Mamdani, in direct-to-voter messaging has delighted his backers. In contrast with Starmer, a forensic technocrat who has at times seemed to belong to another political era, could not be more stark. Described by friends as charming and funny in private, Starmer's public delivery is often stiff and overwhelmingly cautious, contributing to record low favourability ratings in opinion polls. But while shooting from the hip can be praised and go relatively unpunished in a regional mayor, critics warn that Burnham's people-pleasing urges could prove a liability in the highest office. In recent weeks, the former mayor has had to row back from the previous suggestions that the UK could be less in hock to the reaction of bond traders, and that he would like to see the UK rejoin the EU in his lifetime. It is likely that Reform UK and the Conservatives will paint Burnham as a left-winger who will increase taxes and be profligate with taxpayers' money. "People don't want hard socialism under Burnham," said one Reform parliamentarian last week. But Burnham has described himself as a democratic socialist, and while he's associated with the left wing of his party, during his stint as Manchester mayor, he gained a reputation for pragmatism. He has described his economic model as business-friendly socialism, or Manchesterism, after the model he adopted in the northern city. In a video launching his campaign to get back to Westminster, he said this meant the end of the neoliberalism and would mean the national rollout of what he has achieved in the city. Essential assets such as transport and water brought into greater public control, a closer partnership between the state and business to spread the proceeds of wealth, and a huge expansion of devolution. Burnham, who was sworn in as an MP, easily cleared the 81 nominations threshold required to run for the Labour leadership, with his allies saying they believe he has the support of well over 200 MPs. Barring something extraordinary, October's gathering of the Labour Party faithful in Burnham's birthplace of Liverpool looks likely to be less of a conference and more of a coronation. And that article, How Andy Burnham Went from Mayor of Manchester to the Verge of Number 10, was by Alexandra Topping.
1: And continuing in the big story, delivering change, what would a Burnham government do differently? Asks Kieran Stacey. If Andy Burnham were to become Prime Minister, he would be expected to deliver on the change he promised. But what would that look like, and what policies would his government be likely to pursue? So, public ownership of utilities. Burnham's allies talk about overseeing a 10-year project to take large parts of Britain's water and energy sectors into public control. In reality, that will start with Thames Water, the stricken utility over which creditors are haggling. Last week, the Environment Secretary Emma Reynolds made clear her opposition to a proposed £10 billion rescue deal, bringing it one stage closer to being nationalised. Other companies could follow, including South East Water, which has become under fire for overseeing multiple service outages. Eventually, Burnham's allies want to bring energy transmission and supply companies, possibly including National Grid, into public control. but that is likely to take a much longer period of time and could cost millions of pounds

0: billions of pounds, rather, in compensation for investors. The cost of living support. Some of those close to the new Makerfield MP want him to focus first on easing the cost of living for many voters. They talk of heavy state intervention to reduce people's bills, including a temporary rent freeze and moving levies off energy hills and into general taxation instead of others. But this may involve raising taxes to help pay for the extra government spending, forcing him into some difficult political choices. And Burnham has already promised to stick to Labour's campaign pledges not to raise income tax, national insurance or VAT. And during the by-election campaign, he said he would consider cutting some employers' national insurance contributions and proposed reducing business rates for pubs. That leaves him with relatively little room to raise cash elsewhere, although one option could be to increase capital gains tax, as advocated by Wes Streeting, the former health secretary. And devolution. Burnham said last Thursday night, "People here have voted for change. They have voted for more power for the North and everywhere else forgotten by Westminster. Now let's give that back to them." His words preempt what many believe will be a major shift of the power away from Westminster and into the hands of regional leaders. Keir Starmer's government was already working on some of this, including giving mayors a portion of revenues raised from business rates in their areas. But Burnham's allies want him to go further, potentially putting major public services such as schools and hospitals into the hands of mayors. So, less control of MPs? One of Burnham's most consequential changes could be one of his least noticed. He has talked about scrapping the whipping system in Westminster, which guarantees that members will mostly vote according to party lines. Completely scrapping the system could cause chaos, leaving the government unable to implement its manifesto promises and voters unsure of what voting for any particular party means. Burnham may decide instead to make changes to the whipping system without scrapping it entirely, potentially allowing for more votes of conscience where MPs can choose how to vote and fewer three-line whips where they are required both to attend and vote a certain way. Another likely change is to reduce the volume of briefing notes given to MPs before media appearances, allowing them to speak more freely about their own beliefs rather than sticking rigidly to the government line. This approach may require some adjustment from voters, however, who are not used to seeing ministers air their disagreements in public. And finally, voting reform. Burnham says he has been convinced of the need to end the first-past-the-post voting system since he became Great Manchester Mayor in 2017, arguing that it makes Westminster too centralised and London-centric. Manchester at the time had a transferable vote system, which meant Burnham had to persuade voters of other parties to list him as their second preference. It made every vote count, he told The Observer last month. The outgoing mayor has not said which system he would back instead. A fully proportional system could erode the link between constituencies and them MPs, but other systems may not fully reflect the will of most voters. Burnham has said he wants to set up a national commission on electoral reform to make recommendations before including any proposed changes in the next Labour manifesto. And from Kieran Stacey, that was delivering change. What would a Burnham government do differently?
1: On Vision Australia Radio, you're listening to selected readings from the June 26th version of the Guardian Weekly, A Week in the Life of the World. And the spotlight now moves to Iran, and this article, "It Survived the War, Can the Iranian Regime Now Appease Its People?" is by Syed Shah in Islamabad. The Islamic Republic regime in Iran may have survived the war, but it now faces an even greater challenge, making peace with its own population. Iranians are reeling not just from the shock of the war, but also the killing of thousands of protesters by the authorities at the start of the year, and an economy in free fall. Instead of removing the regime, an initial declared aim of Donald Trump and the Israeli leader Benjamin Netanyahu, the war showcased the Islamic Republic's durability after its leader and layers of other top officials were killed. Now that the war seems closer to being over, the new leadership confronts competing demands from hardliners to stick to rigid principles of the Islamic Revolution and a population exhausted by economic hardship and repression. The war caused significant destruction, and the authorities estimate pushed 2 million people out of work. Inflation hit 77% last month. Living standards had already crashed as a result of international sanctions and mismanagement at home, with economic anger triggering the demonstrations that snowballed in January into an attempt to topple the government. The framework peace deal now signed by Iran and the US offers economic reprieve, potentially unlocking hundreds of billions of dollars, some of that immediate. The longer-term economic benefits of sanctions lifting and money for reconstruction depend, however, on thorny further negotiations over Iran's nuclear program. The bombing of civilians and civilian infrastructure triggered a wave of nationalism, a rare moment of solidarity in the deeply divided country. There is a widespread belief that Iran won the war, analysts say. Trump and Netanyahu have managed to unite Iranians more than any Iranian politician could, said Fouad Izadi, an associate professor at the University of Tehran. Elam, an artist in Iran who describes herself as leftist, said the war and the bloodshed in January had forced a re-examination of beliefs about the West and protests. The plan was to do to Iran what they did to Syria, Libya, Iraq, Afghanistan, a collapse and occupation, she said. There's now an understanding that the idea that the US can save us is a lie. She said the authorities ought to allow protests, but regime change uprisings are taken over by outside interests and lead to violent crackdowns. Instead, she said, there should be grassroots movements which could win freedoms more gradually. The state may not collapse, but society will collapse if we see a repeat of January every year, said Elam. We have to build new coalitions. Whether you are a reformer or a hardliner, everyone has to step forward towards each other. We have to imagine a future differently. Even the categories of conservative, hardliner, and reformer were scrambled by the war. The peace negotiations split, at least for now, more pragmatic conservatives from ultra-hardliners who opposed any agreement with the US. The idea of striking a bargain with the West has been associated with reformers, but the negotiations with the US were led by someone from the conservative camp, Mohammad Baghev Ghalibaf, the Speaker of Parliament. The deal received public support from the Revolutionary Guards and the military force, often considered to be a vanguard for hardliners. Ghalibaf said last week that there must now be a focus on economic recovery. Zainab Ghasemi Tari, an associate professor at the University of Tehran, said the big nightly gatherings in towns and cities, which started during the war and continue, represented something deeper than nationalism, a form of collective resilience and defiance. We're seeing fewer reformists openly advocating for engagement with the West and more either recalibrating their positions or remaining silent, said Tari. The war has reshaped public consciousness in ways that are still unfolding. Even with more pragmatic figures in ascendancy, many are doubtful that the regime would be willing to use this moment of unity for reform. The new supreme leader, Mojaba Khamenei, believed to have been wounded in the war, is yet to appear in public or to set out a domestic agenda. Mehran Hagirian, director of research and programs at Bourse and Bazaar Foundation, a London-based think tank focused on West Asia, said that the Islamic Republic was not capable of change, as that required being open to the outside world. With the current system in place, it is impossible for it to alleviate the economic situation of the country, he said. It is a country ruled by a minority, so it will always have domestic opposition as its main consideration. Alex Vatanka, senior fellow at the Washington-based Middle East Institute, said the regime needed sanctions relief and economic recovery, or wartime solidarity would curdle back into the old conflict between state and society. The real challenge now isn't deterring Washington, it's whether Tehran can convert a moment of forced cohesion into a durable compact with its own citizens, said Vatanka. That is the harder and more existential test. And that article, It Survived the War, Can the Iranian Regime Now Appease Its People, is by Syed Shah.
0: And now, still with the focus on Iran, war's lessons, Tehran looking to east and west to recover from conflict. And this article is by Patrick Wintour. The precise ideological lessons Iran's new leadership draws from the 110-day war may determine whether negotiations with the US culminate in an agreement that verifiably prevents the country from developing a nuclear weapon. The vacuum created by the invisibility of Iran's injured supreme leader, Moshe Khamenei, makes this moment something of an interregnum. Last Thursday, he published a letter saying he opposed the deal in principle, but had deferred to President Masoud Pezeshkian after assurances that if the US demands too much, he will not accept. The rights of the country and the axis of resistance had to be protected, Khamenei said. Like his father and predecessor, Ali Khamenei, he has put himself in the position of ensuring absolution from blame if elected politicians get burnt dealing with the West. Trump's team like to think they have been given, in the past few weeks, privileged access to the most senior figures in Tehran in a way that is unprecedented for American politicians since the 1979 revolution. J.D. Vance, for instance, said the U.S. had never got so close to the Iranian leadership. The coolest thing about the progress we've made over the last few weeks is that you're seeing people within the Iranian system, senior leadership, even IRGC, that is the Islamic Revolutionary Guard Corps officials, and say, you know what? We recognize the way that we've done business with the US for 47 years is a mistake. The US vice president added that it was the hardliners in the Iranian capital who were playing up the benefits of the deal for Iran and playing down its drawbacks. In reality, it has been the most hardline faction known as the Peydari Front and long opposed to engagement with the West that has denigrated the deal. And this group described the deal as a catastrophe, adding that ending the blockade of the Strait of Hormuz now was premature. The internal battle over the deal was, in some ways, a rerun of the arguments Iran went through when it signed the nuclear deal in 2015. When Trump unilaterally withdrew from it in 2018, he undermined the faction that saw Iran's opening to the West's markets as essential. Ever since, that side has had to overcome the reasonable argument that the US cannot be trusted. Nevertheless, it still feels like it was the hardliners that had to retreat. Mohammad Bagheer Ghalibaf, the conservative-inclined consensus builder recently re-elected speaker of Iran's parliament, is probably, along with the IRGC, the most high-profile beneficiary of the war. In an interview last week, Ghalibaf implicitly justified the concessions inherent in bargaining. "My job is not diplomacy," he said. "I'm a fighter. But with the spirit and culture of a fighter, I pursue diplomatic work. Our goal is to relieve the pressure and fire on the people." But if survival in war was the primary objective, the big question now is how the government will behave. The early clues, experts say, is that the new leadership is operating a new grand strategy, that it will be more authoritarian, more pro-China, and more willing to listen to the advice of the IRGC. Preparation for Ali Khamenei's funeral hardly suggests Iran is morphing into a secular regime. Ghalibaf seems aware that the focus needs to shift to address inflation and the currency markets. "We must take over the front line from the launcher kids and relieve the people from economic pressure," he said. "One way to do that is not to put all Iran's eggs in the Western basket." Ghalibaf pointed their special envoy to China last month, emphasized by a balanced approach between West and East. And after all, few countries in the region are making progress without Chinese investments. But since 2018, US sanctions have made that near impossible for Iran. Another unresolved problem is politics. Iranians who pinned their hopes on Trump's promise that help is on its way feel abandoned. One said, "No one is happy with the deal. We did not expect this in March. We did not want a Xi or an Iranian Putin." And from Patrick Wintour, that was War's Lessons, Tehran looking to East and West to recover from the conflict.
1: Another spotlight moves to Colombia, and this article, Under Threat, Far-Right Leaders Win Raises Fears for Democracy, is by South American correspondent Tiago Roguera in Bogotá. When more than 20 women accused a Colombian evangelical pastor in 2012 of sexually abusing them, the defendant's lawyer sought to discredit the allegations by telling the court that they were trepadoras, a pejorative term meaning social climbers. He ultimately secured his client's acquittal, although the case remains under review by the Supreme Court, but footage of the remark resurfaced during Colombia's presidential campaign. Last weekend, that lawyer was elected Colombia's next president, Abelardo de la Espriella, who calls himself El Tigre, the tiger, a millionaire who launched his legal career defending paramilitary leaders and has never held public office, defeating the left-wing senator Ivan Cepeda by a razor-thin margin of just 250,000 votes out of an electorate of 41 million. On the 7th of August, he will replace Gustavo Petro, the country's first and only leftist president, marking a sharp swing back to the right for the country. And de la Espriella is seen as considerably further to the right than Colombia's long line of conservative presidents. Although de la Espriella said in his victory speech he would respect the constitution and the rights of all Colombians, the election of a 47-year-old self-styled outsider who promised to disembowel the left, use lethal force against protesters, and kill criminals like rats and cockroaches has left many analysts and activists concerned about the risks he could pose to Colombian democracy. "It frightens me," said Catalina Ruiz Navarro, the co-founder and editor of the feminist magazine Volcanicas. "Despite Colombia's strong institutions, we're facing an institutional threat unlike anything we've experienced before." His election also further confirms a right-wing wave sweeping presidential elections across Latin America. An outspoken admirer of Donald Trump, de la Espriella has drawn inspiration from him and other conservative leaders in the region, particularly El Salvador's populist autocrat, Nayib Bukele. Colombia's next president has pledged to emulate Bukele's controversial crackdown on gangs in an effort to confront the decades-long armed conflict in which criminal groups fight each other and the military for control of territory and cocaine trafficking routes. Inspired by Brazil's Bolsonaro family, he has turned Colombia's national football shirt into a symbol of the far right. From Argentina's Javier Milei, de la Espriella borrowed the promise to take a chainsaw to the state, shrinking it by 40%. Some analysts see cuts on that scale as particularly concerning, arguing that they could trigger an economic crisis and inadvertently strengthen criminal groups. "We've never confronted a threat of this magnitude," said Ana Bejejara Ricoarte, a lawyer and co-director of El Veinte, a legal advocacy organisation that defends freedom of expression. "He has promised a regressive agenda in terms of civil rights and fundamental rights, an anti-abortion agenda, an anti-LGBTQ plus agenda. He has vowed to withdraw Colombia from the Inter-American human rights system, which has been the guiding light for the protection of human rights here. He has embraced an almost tailor-made formula for right-wing populism in Latin America." De la Espriella has been accused of homophobia and of sexism on multiple occasions. In a statement, he said, "Under his government, no person will be persecuted because of their sexual orientation, personal convictions, or way of life." Ricaute said his rhetoric was misogynistic and full of hatred and exclusion. "And it's not that people voted for him despite that rhetoric. People voted for him because of it." And that article, Under Threat, The Far-Right Leaders Win Raises Fears for Democracy, was by South American correspondent Tiago Roguera in Bogotá.
0: On Vision Australia Radio, you're listening to selected readings from the 26th of June, publication of The Guardian Weekly, A Week in the Life of the World. And the spotlight now moves to Australia, and we have Ben Doherty, who's in Apollo Bay, his article, My Children Can Sleep Without Fear, The Afghan Family Who Are Safe at Last. The Victorian town of Apollo